will get distracted. It's pretty amazing. But Matthew chapter 28 is our theme verse. Verse 18, it says, "And Jesus came and spoke to them, saying, 'All authority has been given to me in heaven and on earth. Go therefore,'" that's a command, "'and make disciples.'" That's part of what's going on here in this series, making disciples of all nations, baptizing them in the name of the Father and of the Son and of the Holy Spirit, teaching them. That's also what's going on here and on Sundays and whenever we come together, teaching them to observe all things that I have commanded you. And behold, I am with you always, even unto the end of the world. And then now turn a little bit to the right to Luke chapter 10. The discipline of distraction is probably personified in a portion of Scripture, Luke chapter 10, that is very famous to us. And it's famous, it's funny. It's also convicting. Why? Because it's funny, we can relate. It's convicting because she's a little bit of us, or maybe a lot of us. I'm talking about Martha. Luke chapter 10, beginning at verse 38, it says, "Now it happened as they went and entered into the certain village, a certain woman named Martha welcomed Jesus into her house. And she had a sister named Mary, who also sat at Jesus' feet and heard his words." Verse 40. "But Martha was," what? "Distracted with much serving. And she approached him," Jesus, "and said, 'Lord, do you not care that my sister has left me to serve alone? Therefore, tell her to help me.'" Wow. "And Jesus answered and said to her, 'Martha, Martha, you are worried and troubled about many things.'" Notice he had to say her name twice. You could just see her face. She's got her apron on. She's got flour across her face. You could have heard the pots clanging back in the kitchen. She's got, chocolate syrup on her shoulder. She's got everything going on. She's the busy cook. And apparently Jesus is there in the house. And Mary is just sitting, listening to Jesus speak. And you can probably hear the pots clanging harder and harder and harder as the day wore on. And all of a sudden she had had enough. And she comes out to the living room or wherever that is and says to Jesus, "Hey, don't you care?" And she wipes her brow. "Don't you care that I'm doing all the cooking myself alone while Mary just sits here?" She tells God in human flesh, sitting in her living room, "Tell her to help me." How can you come to that point? It's very easy. We do it all the time. Distraction gets the best of us, and then things begin to happen in our lives, and words come out, actions come out, attitudes are displayed. There's no doubt about it. For the real Christian, for the Bible-based, Spirit-filled Christian, a Christian engaged in our world, in the culture, in the church, the enemy will attack. Martha was under attack. But at her expense, we get to learn a great lesson. The Bible tells us in Ephesians 6, verse 10, for all of us here tonight, it says, "Finally, brethren, be strong in the Lord and in the power of his might. And put on the whole armor of God that you may be able to stand against the wiles, trickery, the plots and plans of the devil. For we do not wrestle against flesh and blood," says the Bible. And there's no doubt about it. The Bible teaches that the Christian is at war against evil in this world. And sometimes that war that the Christian wars against will surface in the physical realm. But the Bible tells us that those policies and plots and attitudes are often demonically driven. And we don't often think that way. But what might be the worst thing of all for us is that the most constant of all attack, I believe, a sustained attack, a repeated attack by the enemy in our lives as Christians, is this thing called distraction. Distraction really absolutely can kill us in a sense spiritually. And so tonight, as we look at this, I want you to be one who is constantly asking yourself these questions.

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2: Distracted, encumbered by many things. But Martha, listen, church, here's the thing about distractions. Many distractions you and I sanction. We not only allow them, we'll defend them. Don't you think Martha would have said, okay, sure, Jesus, fine, you just sit there and we won't eat anything tonight. You ever heard that before? Or that kind of stuff? Oh, sure, kids. You know, you don't want me to do this and do that? Well, then there'll be no vacation. Where does that come from? Distractions, pressures build up, things come out of our mouth. And so, what tugs on us, in Martha's case, many things. Jesus looked into her soul, and he saw this probably very A-type personality. She's probably the older sister. She's strong, and she is very practical. You can tell. We don't know much about her, but we know that she's very practical. Mary probably was one that said, I just think it's going to be a wonderful day. And Martha would say, you know what? Do you want to know why it's going to be a wonderful day? Because you're going to sit there and enjoy yourself while I do everything around here. You know that's true because they're sisters. And I have two daughters who are sisters. And how could they be absolute? They came from the same place, from the same people. My wife and I made them. But how could two people who came from the same place be so different? Hey, they're sisters. And so this whole thing is going. The Bible tells us there in verse 40 that she's distracted. She is at her end emotionally. The word distracted here and what tugs on Martha, is it what tugs on you? The word distracted means, listen to this, it means to be dragged around or tied to something that's out of control. The word picture is fascinating. And for us out west, it kind of just tells us or reminds us of things that we've seen in Western movies or whatever, that the word distraction, the picture that it paints is a man who has fallen off a horse whose leg is still stuck to one of the stirrups as the horse is running. That's Martha. Have you ever felt like that in your life? Of course you have. With all the pressures of life, you are now so easily distracted. I have to tell you, I'm easily distracted. It's one of my great battles. I'm 50, I forget how old I am now, 50, 52 or 3, I forget, doesn't matter. See how old I am? I forget how old I am. All this time in my life, I would have thought by now that I would have figured myself out yet. And I'm wondering, you know, what kind of a person am I? I'll look out the window, I will daydream, and I can selectively remember anything that's going on around me. My brain takes pictures of stuff. I can tell you 10 years ago where we were standing someplace. I can tell you the street. It's freaky weird, but I can also tune out in a second, and I could see your lips moving in my direction, and I cannot hear a word you're saying. I had a mother that nagged a lot, and I think I learned that. I'm not kidding. She would be going and going and going, and it's like, and I don't know, at 5 years of age, I learned to just tune that out, and my mind goes somewhere else. Distracted, heavily distracted. You say, well, I'm a very focused person. I'm this way and up. Man, that's awesome. I wish I were like you, but you know what? You still suffer this thing of distraction because the proof is you can do this at home. You can go home, the most focused person in this sanctuary tonight. You can go home, you can pray, you can read your Bible, and I guarantee you, your mind will wander off to stupid things like this. When's the last time I changed the oil in my car? When you don't even do it, Jiffy Lube does it. Why are you even thinking that? You'll be distracted.
3: 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And now, let's get back to

0: 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Once again, here's Pastor Jack.
1: The flesh will distract you. The Bible tells us, no doubt, Satan will distract us. But we will get our foot caught in that stirrup of activity and of urgency. Listen, it's a dangerous day, church, for all of us in America, because we have this sense of whatever's urgent has got to happen now. And listen, we always throw out what's important because something urgent pops up. Don't let something important go out the window when urgency raises its ugly head. And it's loud, and it gets all the attention, and we usually respond to it first, and important stuff suffers. When we take each other for granted, that's what happens. Urgent things, constantly. Listen, for those of you who are married, when's the last time you had a date?
2: Well, a date? What?
1: Oh, we're too busy to have a date. That's my point. All this urgent stuff, you've got to fight this. You want to identify the distractions. They will tug on you. They'll grab you and they'll lead you down the path as your foot is hooked to that stirrup of that horse. Distractions generate confusion. There's no doubt about it. Is your life confused? Is your life a confusing force or power? Confusion leads to worry. Distractions result in missed opportunities. When we're distracted, we'll start out one way. Oh yeah, I have to take care of this thing. I got to do this thing, and something will distract us, and we'll get off the course of it. Now that might be okay. We can live like that if it's some shopping list we're supposed to go fulfill or some errand we're supposed to run. But church, listen. Distractions, I believe, is one of Satan's key ways of keeping you and I out of a very, very warm and continuous, healthy relationship with Jesus. If he can get us sterilized with distractions and all this stuff pressing in against us, then I think he wins. And so, that latter end of verse 40 says, "And she approached Jesus." Okay, she's distracted with many things. She's upset. And it says, and she approached Jesus. And I thought about that. The word is that she came to him. She wasn't like sauntering about or meandering. She came with a purpose. She is coming at him like a battleship. She's underway. And so she comes to him and she says, "Lord." Number one, watch. "Do you not care?" She just attacks him. That's an attack. "Don't you care?" When we are in that place of distraction and we let it get the best of us, these are the kind of words that come out of our mouths. And so, "Don't you care?" She is attacking him, accusing him of not caring, saying that my sister has left all this to me alone to do. Therefore, number two, "Tell her to help me." I'm commanding you, Lord. That's an oxymoron. You can't put those two things together. Yes, I know you're the Lord, but I'm telling you what to do. And here's what I want done. You tell my sister to help me now. Wow. You got to love Martha, but she's out of control. And Martha's attitude, listen, Martha's attitude is determining her altitude. And right now she's flying pretty low. And so what are the things in your life that tug on you? Only you know this. It's just that thing or things. Well, apply this to the tug. Psalm 37:7 says, "Rest in the Lord." Now, I want to define this in a moment. Psalm 37:7, "Rest in the Lord, wait patiently for him, and don't fret." Now, here's the thing. The person who is doing this okay goes, "Praise the Lord, great verse." The person who needs this verse the most is the person that's saying, easy for you to say, "What are you, some kind of a dope? That's ridiculous." That's what happens to a distracted person. A distracted person. There are people who, it's not that big of an issue in their life, and they'll get it and they'll go with it. And then there's the distracted person, and I'm here to tell you, the distracted person's got to work twice as hard to keep up with you guys who get it easily. It's amazing. Rest in the Lord. Those of you who have a tendency to fret, This is never going to work. Oh my goodness, it's not going to happen. Wait, rest in the Lord. Secondly, wait patiently for him. I was talking to somebody on the phone yesterday, and the guy said, man, I tell you, I couldn't believe that this thing took that long, and this took that long, and we had this kind of problem. And quite frankly, Pastor, I thought you were nuts when you said, let's just wait on the Lord. And I just bit my lip, and I wanted to say to you, Pastor, but I just kept it in my mouth, you dope, don't you realize we got to do this now? But it was outside of anyone's power to do. So what happened was, you either choose to wait on the Lord and rest in him, and he'll take care of it, he really will, or you can bite your fingernails, get an ulcer, and freak out about it, and it doesn't change anything. And again, tonight, I can feel it in the room. The person who is almost comfortable worrying and fretting says, oh yeah, right. And yet you're the very one who needs to hear this tonight. You are distracted about many things. I read the story of a seven-year-old. The father said, you know, I took my daughter to Disneyland for her birthday. 7 years old, took her to Disneyland. And he said, we got on the rides and he started thinking, oh my goodness, she wants to go on Space Mountain. And so the father was trying to talk her out of it. And he couldn't do it. And they got on the ride and she loved it and got off the ride and she said, Daddy, let's go again. And they get right back on Space Mountain again and they went on the ride. And then he said she wanted to go back to Disneyland on her 8th birthday, 1 year later. And he said they got in line, never once discussed it, never once talked about it. They got in line and he said they got right up to the time to get on the ride and she goes, I don't want to go on this. And he said, what? And she goes, I don't want to go on this. I want out of here. And he goes, what's the matter with you? Last year you went on it twice. You loved it. Listen to this. She said, yeah, but now I can read. Do you know what happened to her? She saw that sign that's at the entry. Violent roller coaster ride. Make sure your back doesn't have any problems and your heart's working right. And you're not prone to fainting and vomiting. And she didn't know that a year earlier. She didn't know what those words meant. So she's standing there, all right, great. What? Oh, I'm not going on that thing. And aren't we like that? When we know too much about something, we freak out. And then we get encumbered by many things, worried about so much, and it tugs on our heart, and we're like that little girl. The second thing under this is identifying distractions is, what are those things that pursue us? There's things that tug on us, and then there's things that are just like that lion that's chasing you in a dream. It sounds great, and if you think about it, when she says, I need help in the kitchen, send help. Martha's desire, she says, is help. Now look, I'm not an analyst on this or... But she says, I need help in the kitchen. I take her face value, okay. But what's her motive? For sure, really, we don't know. What is pursuing Martha? It could be the very same thing that pursues us. What I mean by that is, what's driving her worth? Listen, every one of us, we were created this way. We generate... Or I should say we enjoy feedback from what we do. That's normal. When somebody, and look, all of us have different, languages. Some people, they work for a company. They don't even care if they get paid at all. They live for the pat on the back by the manager. Really, there's people like that. You say, well, of course there is. Well, I'm not that kind of person. Here's the thing. I'm a terrible person to work for. I never grew up having accolades at all. And so when I grew up and had to be an adult and all this stuff and worked for the world and in the world, I didn't care if anybody said good job or not. I wanted more money. Did I do a good job? Okay, then. Don't even talk to me. Just put money in. Just pay me. Right? Guys, can I have an amen somewhere? Okay, and then there are those who say, man, I don't care how much I get paid. Just tell me every week I'm doing an awesome job. And that's how the world goes around, so to speak. That's fine. People are different. But what is Martha pursuing? What is she deriving from her state of being distracted and pressure? Again, it's very complex. We're all different in this area.
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1: Cop car's coming down the street.
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3: On the floor, big guy.
1: Oh. Grab the blind girl.
2: No!
4: Gone. Everything is gone.
5: Hurry! They took Jenny and went out the back door!
1: She's the perfect hostage.

0: Yeah, gentlemen, it is my pleasure to be of your assistance. I have put true crime stories over here in our non-fiction crime section.
1: Oh, thanks.
0: I maintain an exhausting supply of both new and second-hand books.
2: Great. We'll take it from here.
0: My name, by the way, is Fred Holstein, which is why we call this shop Holstein Books.
1: Brilliant.
0: And if I can be of any service, just call me by name. I'll be behind the counter. Just say, Fred Holstein, we need your help. And I will, how do you say that? Zipper like a mat, dash right over.
2: That's one way of putting it.
1: Thank you, Mr. Holstein. We'll just, browse for a while.
0: It is my delightfulness.
3: Good afternoon, Mr. Holstein.
0: Good afternoon, Katerina. You are early, huh?
3: A little. One of my students didn't show up for his tutoring. I thought you might need the help.
0: It has been quiet with customers, but there are many books to be placed upon the shelves. Please, put your coat and knapsack in the back room and I will explain.
3: Okay, thanks. Oh, the first edition of the Hoggard book.
0: I beg of your pardon?
3: On the desk in the back. The first edition of the Eric Hoggard book.
0: Oh, yeah. I am excited beyond repair. One of perhaps 10 copies left in this country, and I found it. At no small cost, let me tell you one thing for sure. I phoned Professor Marcus to tell him it was in. He is as happy as a bird in a clamshell.
3: Would you like me to deliver it to him when I go back to the college?
0: I had thought of that, but it occurs to me that for such a rare and very, very special book, I should deliver it to the good doctor myself, me.
3: Of course. Hello, Jenny.
4: Hi, guys.
0: Jenny, my little strudel, how are you today?
4: I'm okay.
0: Only okay?
4: Any changes I should know about?
3: A new book display to your left.
4: Got it, thanks.
0: What is this okay business? It is a beautiful day today. What is this okay?
4: Sorry, I got a little mad because everyone keeps treating me like I'm some kind of invalid. A woman nearly killed me trying to help me across the street just now.
3: Well, people mean well.
0: Yeah, nobody thinks that you are helpless.
4: But they act like I am. Just because I'm blind, they think I can't do anything for myself. I can. I walked all the way over here.
0: Wunderbar!
3: You're here for the books your mother called in, right?
4: Right. We're almost finished with the Chronicles of Narnia.
0: I believe it is a beautiful thing for your family to read together like you do every night. Ah, it reminds me of my own childhood in Heidelberg and brings a tear to my cheek.
1: Thanks, Mr. Holstein.
2: Yeah, thanks.
0: Leaving so soon, gentlemen? Did you not find what you were looking for?
2: Actually, we're not leaving. We just need to lock the door for a minute.
3: Lock the door?
0: Oh, no. The law does not permit me to lock that door during business hours.
1: Well, we're not really interested in the law at this point. Open the cash register.
2: I'll get the you-know-what in the back.
1: Right.
0: What?
4: What's going on?
1: Go on, open the cash register and no one will get hurt.
4: What's happening?
3: I think we're being robbed.
4: What?
0: You are robbing my store?
1: Yeah, now quit stalling and open the, register.
0: If you insist, but there is not much money there.
1: We'll take what you got.
0: You have made me so nervous. I can't remember how to open the register without a purchase. Would you like to buy a bookmark?
1: Open it.
0: Yeah. Of course.
4: Katrina?
3: Don't be afraid, Jenny. It'll be all right.
1: Yeah, we're not interested in hurting anybody. We just need to, pick up a few things.
2: Got it.
3: You can't. That's my knapsack.
2: Yeah, pretty handy. Good quality, too. Put the money in it, Mr. Holstein.
0: Oops. I am sorry. I am such a butterfingers. I am so nervous.
1: Get out of the way and let me do that.
2: Come on. That's enough. We have what we want.
1: Okay. Check the front door and I'll... Hey, what's this?
2: What?
0: Which what?
1: This button here.
0: Oh, that button. Well, that is a buzzer. Yeah, it's a buzzer to call Katerina from the back room when it becomes busy.
3: Right. He calls me.
1: Yeah, or a silent alarm. Oh, why'd you have to go and do a thing like that? Now I'm going to have to tie you up. Turn around.
0: I have string in the back.
1: This packing tape will do just fine, thank you.
2: Cop car's coming down the street. Slow, though.
1: And this could have been so easy. On the floor, big guy. What do you reckon? They'll have a police car out back, too?
2: In a town this small, they probably only have one police car.
1: I don't want to take a chance.
2: We need some insurance. Grab the blind girl.
0: No!
3: Stop, you can't!
1: The blind girl?
3: Yeah, take me instead.
2: The blind girl's perfect. We'll use her to get away from the police. And she can't see where we'll take her. Hurry, will you? They're getting out of the car.
1: All right. Step back, whatever your name is.
3: No, I won't. I won't let you. You can't.
1: Look, we're not interested in hurting you. We just need to, you know, get out of here without a hassle. Now, let's go.
0: No, you must not do this.
4: Stop it. Let me go. I don't want to go with you.
1: Behave yourself and you'll be fine.
3: No, you can't.
1: Okay, we're clear back here.
2: Start the car. You, get over there and tend to your boss.
3: You're making a big mistake.
0: A huge, great big mistake.
2: Just take it easy. 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And tell the cops we're sorry we missed them.
3: Oh, Mr. Holstein.
0: Let the police in.
3: Right. Hurry. They took Jenny and went out the back door.

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7: Any sign of him?
8: Nope, not a cop car in sight. Looks like traffic as usual.
7: Good.
8: Hey, kid, how you doing back there? What's wrong? Aren't you speaking to us?
9: No, as a matter of fact.
8: I don't blame you. Must be rough going all the way to the bookstore just to get hijacked.
9: You should try it sometime.
7: I'm not real happy about this, you know. This was supposed to be a simple job. A charge of kidnapping wasn't part of the, you know, deal.
8: Don't blame me. She was insurance. How was I supposed to know we wouldn't be chased? Mr. Sauerkraut hadn't set off the alarm.
7: Never mind. Just check the stash, will you?
8: Yeah. Let's see what we have here.
7: How much money do we get?
8: Who cares? Here we go.
7: Is that it?
8: Looks like it. You gotta give him credit for knowing.
7: Open it and check.
8: Yep, it's what we were looking for.
7: Good. When we get to the hideout, you make the call and we'll, you know, figure out how to return of... Hey, kid, what is your name?
9: Abraham Lincoln.
7: Well, Abraham Lincoln, you just keep quiet and do as you're told and maybe, you know, we'll have you home in time for dinner, okay?
8: Abraham Lincoln, that's funny. Did I say she was perfect or what?
7: Yeah.
8: Okay, Abraham Lincoln, you sit right there and be a good girl.
7: Maybe we should tie her up.
8: Nah, she wouldn't be dumb enough to try to run away. It's not like she can see where she's going.
7: You're not gonna try and run away, are you, Abe? We're three flights up and I wouldn't want anything to, you know, happen to you. Well?
9: 47 years ago, our forefathers brought forth this great nation.
8: That's great.
7: Okay, let's get changed. Ouch! That hurts.
8: You need to use the remover. You'll tear off a layer of skin doing it like that.
7: I just want to get on with it. I don't like having this kid around.
8: What? You afraid she'll give the police our description? Maybe tell them where we brought her? Like I said, she's the perfect hostage.
7: What are you doing?
8: I'm changing shirts.
7: Well, go in the other room, will you?
8: Why?
7: The girl!
8: Don't be such an idiot. She's blind, remember?
7: Well, I'm going in the other room.
8: All right, so the plan is what?
7: I'll get rid of the car while you take the kid back to Odyssey in the, you know, pickup truck.
8: What, are you nuts?
7: Look, we're not just a couple of robbers now. We're kidnappers, don't you get it? There'll be a statewide search for her. The heat'll be on as long as she's missing. But once we get her back, things'll, you know, calm down.
8: But how am I supposed to get her back without trouble?
7: What trouble? First, you'll be in a pickup truck. Nobody's looking for a pickup truck. Secondly, you look completely different without your disguise. And third, we have to deliver her safe and sound or we'll have no end of problems.
8: It makes me nervous.
7: We'll be okay. Just drop her off someplace safe where the police will find her.
8: I'll take her to the police station in Odyssey. That should be safe enough.
7: Yeah!
8: Okay, President Lincoln, just stay low in the seat until I say you can get up. Now, here's what I'm going to do when we get there. I'll pull up to the curb and tell you when you can get out. And for the 100th time, you won't get hurt if you do as you're told. Got it?
9: Got it.
8: Now, you weren't part of the plan. You know that. We never intended to have to take you, and we never planned to hurt you. Try to remember that when the police are grilling you, okay? It was sort of an accident. Understand?
9: I'll be sure to mention it.
8: Yeah, and tell him I said you were perfect.
9: Yeah, perfect.
8: Okay, here we are. You know, I have to give you guys high marks on your town. Quiet, trusting. Bet it's a nice place to live. So, live on, kid.
9: Huh?
8: You can get out now. Even your police station is nice and quiet. Everybody's probably out looking for you.
9: I can go?
8: Yeah, but don't say a word until I'm gone.
1: Watch your step. Thanks for all your help.
3: Hello? Can anyone help me? Hello? I don't know where I am. Can anyone help me? Hello?

0: Yeah?
1: Oh, you must be Detective Ethan. I'm glad you made it. I'm Captain Richard Quinn, Odyssey Police. Come in. Come in. Jenny's in the living room with her parents. It's been a couple of hours, so things have settled down a little bit emotionally, if you know what I mean. Doc Morton looked her over and gave her a clean bill of health and said it was okay for her to answer questions. She's just shaken a little. We put out an APB on the pickup truck, but frankly, without more information, there wasn't much she could tell us, and she's blind. I understand that's your department. Excuse me, Mike, Linda, Jenny, I want you to meet Detective Pat Ethan from the County Sheriff's Office. Detective Ethan specializes in cases like this and is here to help us investigate the robbery and kidnapping.
2: Hello, Detective. It's nice to meet you.
3: The pleasure's all mine, though I'm sorry it has to be under these circumstances.
4: Yes. Come in and make yourself at home. I'm sorry.
3: Is something wrong?
4: Well, when Captain Quinn said a Detective Ethan was coming, I just assumed...
3: That I was a man. I know, it happens a lot.
5: Detective Ethan?
3: Yes, Jenny.
5: Captain Quinn said you specialize in cases like these. What does that mean? Cases of robbery and kidnapping, or cases with blind people?
3: To be honest, both. Mostly, I'm here to help you remember every detail of what happened.
5: I already told them everything I know.
3: Oh, I'm sure you did. But I think you know more than you think you know.
5: What do you mean?
3: You'll find out as we go along. Are you ready?
2: Wait, you mean you're going to do this now? Tonight?
3: Yes, Mr. Roberts. We want to catch these guys, and we don't want the trail to get cold.
5: Wait a minute. I don't understand how this works.
3: Well, it's easy. I ask you questions, and you'll answer them. Simple, huh?
6: Captain Quinn?
3: Captain Quinn, would you please take that in the hallway? Jenny will need all the powers of concentration she has, all right?
0: Certainly.
3: Jenny, you're blind in sight only, but you have other senses that you use to compensate for that loss. That's what you've been learning at school, right?
5: Right.
3: What I want to do is help use your other senses, with your memory,
0: thanks,
3: to construct a... Well, let's call it a sound picture of what you know.
0: I'm sorry to interrupt, but if our witnesses are right, we found the getaway car.
3: Oh, great. That's a good start. Now, where was it found?
0: Route 29, near Odenton.
3: In the center of town or somewhere remote?
0: It was only the gas station, and my officers said it was found near there.
3: My guess, then, is that the car is stolen. You may want to check reports of car thefts over the past few days.
0: Good idea.
3: Okay, Jenny, shall we begin?
7: Mr. Holstein!
8: Well, hello, Eugene.
7: Where is she? Is she here? Katrina!
8: Oh, no. Don't count your chickens before there are eggs. She is
9: Eugene!
7: Katrina! I can't believe it. I didn't know. Are you all right?
9: I am now.
7: Oh, I'm in a state of shock. I was at the police station and only happened to hear about the robbery and Jenny Roberts kidnapped.
9: It's all right. Eugene, calm down.
7: I'm afraid I ventured beyond the capacity for calmness.
8: Hold a cotton packing minute. What were you doing at the police station?
7: I was at the police station because I'm the victim of a robbery as well.
8: What?
9: You weren't hurt, were you?
7: Not at all. I returned to my room after one of my classes, and my dorm room had been burgled.
9: Oh, no.
8: Ooh, did they take much from your cash register?
7: Well, strangely, they only took my laptop computer.
9: Only your laptop?
7: Indeed. They left my larger desktop computer, my stereo, even the money I left on my dresser. But the laptop is gone.
8: Perhaps the intruders were interrupted and only had enough time to see...
7: Perhaps, but that isn't all they took.
8: But you just said...
7: I said that was all they took from my room. If indeed it's the same culprit or culprits, they purloined one other thing outside of my room.
9: What?
7: My car.
8: They took your automobile? Oh, my things have gone crazy. Who would want such a car? Hello, Captain.
0: Hi, Fred. Katrina, Eugene.
9: Hi.
0: Eugene, I hate to add to your trauma, but I need you to come back down to the police station.
7: Of course, but why?
0: We found your car, and I want you to look it over for clues.
7: Clues? To find out who took my laptop?
0: No, to find out who robbed Holstein's books.
7: I beg your pardon, I fail to understand the connection.
0: Brace yourself, Eugene. Your car was the getaway car.
7: What?
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6: 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We always love hearing from you.
10: I'm not real happy about this, you know. This was supposed to be a simple job. A charge of kidnapping wasn't part of the, you know, deal.
11: Don't blame me. She was insurance. How was I supposed to know we wouldn't be chased? Mr. Sauerkraut hadn't set off the alarm.
10: Never mind. Just check the stash, will you?
11: Yeah. Let's see what we have here.
3: Wait, Jenny.
5: What's wrong?
3: You've told us this much before. Now I want you to concentrate. Think details. Forget for a moment what they said. Think about the sound of the car. Sounds outside of the car.
5: I thought I was. I heard the sound of the motor. Cars going by.
3: That's good. Keep going.
5: Okay. The motor, cars going by, and...
3: And what?
10: I'm not real happy about this, you know. This was supposed to be a simple job. A charge of kidnapping wasn't part of the, you know, deal.
11: Don't blame me. She was insurance. How was I supposed to know we wouldn't be chased? Mr. Sauerkraut hadn't set off the alarm.
10: Never mind. Just check the stash, will you?
11: Yeah. Let's see what we have here.
5: A train. We stopped at some train tracks.
3: Good girl. What else?
5: I heard the bell, the gate closed, and the train went past.
3: Fast or slow?
5: What do you mean?
3: Was it a fast train or a slow train?
5: It was a slow train.
3: Probably a freight train. Excellent. See? Now do you understand what we're after?
5: Yeah. Wow.
3: Do you want to go on?
5: Sure.
3: Okay. After the train, what happened?
10: How much money did we get?
11: Who cares? Here we go.
3: Wait a minute. We need to isolate some of that information.
5: Like what?
3: One of them asks about the money and the other says, who cares?
5: Yeah.
3: So robbing the store for money wasn't their motive. That's not what they were after.
5: Oh, I hadn't thought of that. Then what were they after?
3: Good question. Let me double check the report. Mr. Holstein reported the money missing and... The Hoggard book.
5: The what?
3: A rare first edition of a book by Erik Hoggard, a Danish writer. Mr. Holstein said it was delivered that morning and missing after the robbery.
5: That's right. One of them went into the back room and came back with...
3: Katrina Shank's knapsack. Apparently, they shoved the book inside, which is why it wasn't obvious to Mr. Holstein or Katrina that they had it.
5: And I heard them digging around in the knapsack. I remember now. One of them found it, and the other said...
10: Is that it?
11: Looks like it. You gotta give him credit for knowing.
10: Open it and check.
11: Yep, it's what we were looking for.
10: Good.
3: Give him credit. Give who credit?
5: You think somebody hired them?
3: Possibly.
5: Well, maybe they were hired to steal the book by a jealous collector.
3: Maybe. But let's not sidetrack. They referred to another person, then opened what sounded like an envelope, correct?
5: Yeah.
3: And then they were pleased to find that the envelope contained what they were looking for.
5: Yeah, I remember that clearly.
3: Good girl. So it's possible the thieves were hired to go to Holstein's bookstore to steal that book. And it's also possible that stealing money from the cash register was merely a ploy to throw us off their main goal.
5: But why go to all that trouble? Why not just go in and steal the book?
3: Maybe to keep us from asking the questions that will lead us back to them. And many questions are left unanswered still. But I'll have to think about that for a while. Officer Spector?
12: Yes, Detective?
3: I need to talk with Mr. Holstein. Will you get him for me either on the phone or bring him here in person?
12: Yes, ma'am.
3: Until then, we go back to what we know. Or rather, what you know, Jenny. Let's see what you can remember about the hideout.
0: Well, Eugene?
7: It is indeed my car.
0: Well, we had it towed back here and searched it top to bottom for clues. Not a thing.
7: Of course. Fingerprints?
0: Only yours. Other than that, the car is clean.
7: Clean? On the contrary, Captain Quinn, the car is absolutely filthy. Look closely. Have you done an analysis of the dirt?
0: Well, I don't know. I have to confess that the dirt looked like dirt. Typical Odyssey dirt. Our lab techs didn't find anything unusual.
7: But this dust is a different color than the dust that usually coats my car, particularly on my drives between the college and Wits End. Huh. And the wheel wells. This is a most peculiar clay.
0: Well, have you ever thought of working for the police, Eugene?
7: What does it pay?
0: You can't afford the pay cut. Dave, get those lab techs back in here. They missed something. Eugene, you said some things were stolen from your dorm room?
7: Yes, sir, my laptop.
0: Anything else?
7: Not that I was aware of.
0: Are you sure? Did you check your room thoroughly?
7: Well, not thoroughly as such, but under the circumstances...
0: I think you'd better go back and look again. Until now, I thought your break-in was unrelated to the holdup. Now, I'm not so sure.
7: Then I'm on my way. If someone can give me a lift.
0: Come on, I need some fresh air anyway. Well, is there anything else missing?
7: Nothing that I would consider valuable, except... Oh, I just realized.
0: What?
7: My box of computer disks. They were right over there next to my main computer.
0: So they took your laptop computer and a box of blank disks?
7: No, not blank. They had all my files on them, all the work I've been doing over the past couple of years. This is horrible.
0: What are you doing?
7: Checking my main computer. The disks were merely a backup for the files on my larger desktop. Quickly now. Come on, come on. Oh, no.
0: What's wrong?
7: The hard drive on my computer where all the files were kept, it's been reformatted.
0: Oh, you better explain. I'm bad with these machines.
7: Gone. Everything is gone.
0: What's gone, Eugene?
7: My files. Everything. They've been completely erased.
9: 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I wonder if Eugene's car and computer have anything to do with the robbery at Holstein's bookstore. 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And our executive producer is Chuck Bolte. And I'm Chris, hoping you'll join us again next time for more Adventures in Odyssey.
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0: With SRN News, I'm Keith Peters in Washington. Democrat Graham Plattner says he plans to withdraw from the main U.S. Senate race after an allegation of sexual assault made by an ex-girlfriend, which he denies. The Maine Democratic Party, which by law is responsible for naming a replacement, announced it'll move forward with holding a nominating convention to choose a new nominee to oppose incumbent Republican Senator Susan Collins. The Trump administration will license its Patriot air defense systems to be made overseas for Ukraine, a significant boost for the beleaguered country, which has been fending off attacks from Russia for 4 years. On Wall Street, the Dow down by 576 points, the NASDAQ rose 51, the S&P declined 21, oil around $74 a barrel. This is SRN News.
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0: 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Today on Watchmen on the Wall, Dr. Larry Spargimino explores American destiny 400 years and examines the remarkable parallels between America's history and biblical prophecy. Join us as we take a closer look at God's providential hand in the American story and what it may mean for our future.
1: Michael Samuel Smith is our guest for this show. And as you probably know, he's a retired American Airlines pilot. He has a new DVD out. It's pro-American. It's titled American Destiny, 400 Years. And we do know that America is a wonderful, wonderful place. There are forces of darkness trying to destroy this country. But are there parallels between America's early history and ancient Israel's? Join us as we take a trip back in time to discover how America as we know it came to be. And that's what American Destiny 400 Years is all about. Brother Mike, thank you so much for being with us.
2: Well, to start with, Pastor Larry, thank you so much for having me on the program. It's always been a great honor and a great joy to be with you here.
1: Well, Brother Mike, I understand you spent about 1 year putting this story together. We know you decided to include the story of Columbus and the story of Jamestown, Virginia. That's more than 400 years ago, and it's all packed into this DVD. What prompted you to include those two stories, and what is this DVD all about?
2: Well, a very good question. Even though this film is about the 400th anniversary of America's beginning, we included the story of Columbus and Jamestown because they paved the way for the Pilgrims. Of course, they came here in the year 1620. And it paved the way for them to enter the scene, and we will show God had a mighty hand in all of that story. We wanted the listeners to know we consider this film family-friendly for all ages. This is a history of America, and for the most part, most of you have not heard this. It shows parallels with Israel's ancient history in every story, even many historical events that took place in early America that happened on same calendar dates that took place in Israel's. I would be amiss if I didn't give great credit to our producer, Curtis Green. We spent a lot of time, money, and effort this last 12 months to present to America for the very first time a comprehensive, high-definition DVD showing how our great nation came about. It clearly shows the sacrifices of all our forefathers made and demonstrates how, without God's interference in the affairs of man, none of this would have happened. This is a very upbeat, patriotic story, something friends and family will be thrilled to watch.
1: I know you do a lot of work in Bible typology, and you see lots of parallels. And actually, in this, we'll learn how the geography of America is a type and shadow of the tabernacle. How William Bradford was a type of Joshua, and Reverend Dr. Martin Luther King Jr. was a type of Moses. But Brother Mike, most of us have heard the very basic story of Columbus, but you say much of what we learned in school is not very accurate. Take a moment, if you will, and share some of the highlights of that story.
2: Since a lot of what we show you concerning Columbus's history are things you've never heard, we did a lot of research on the subject, and we present six different historians who spent many years verifying the facts that are in this DVD. They all concluded Columbus was Jewish. The story we present about Columbus is not hype or fake news. To start with, Columbus, a Jew living in Spain, had to live under the radar because the time this story takes place, all the Jews living in Spain were under persecution. In fact, the day before Columbus and his three ships departed Spain, which was August 2, 1492, all the Jews were faced with convert to Catholicism or lose everything you own, your money and land and possibly your life. We've all heard King Ferdinand and Queen Isabella put up the money for this adventure, but actually none of this is true. We give the names of two men that gave Columbus 17,000 ducats as an interest-free loan to build the three ships. In our DVD, you will see this is the most truthful and detailed story ever written about the Columbus story. This may come as a complete surprise, but Columbus's real name in Spain is Cristobal Colon. In this film, you will actually see his triangular signature, again showing proof he is a Jew. As the three ships set sail across the Atlantic, you will see this is no three-hour tour. It will eventually be a 70-day trip. 3 days before land will be eventually sighted, two of the Pinson brothers meet with Columbus on the open sea. They inform Columbus the sailors are at the end of their rope and might mutiny. This meeting took place on the 18th of Tishri on the Hebrew calendar. It was agreed to with Columbus if land

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2: Henry, they stepped ashore on the sand, and under the authority of the king, they planted a cross in the sand and declared this land for Jesus Christ. They had no idea this land was 3,000 miles wide, but God did. So what day did they land on the shore? Well, they landed on the 14th of May, 1607, the same calendar day Israel became a country, May 14th, 1948. We mentioned in our DVD there's a real love story attached to this Jamestown story. It will deal later with a beautiful Native American Indian girl. You know her as Pocahontas. How many Native Americans knew Pocahontas was America's first princess? You've got to ask, Brother Mike, how do you know Pocahontas was beautiful? Well, in our film, we provided an oil painting of her while living in England many years ago. That's how we know what she looked like. You're going to get the real scoop on the real Pocahontas in this film. So to all the Native Americans listening, there's a gold mine of information about America's first princess that you have never heard. You will learn something also about Captain John Smith in the story, but Pocahontas doesn't marry him. She marries John Rolfe. They fall madly in love, wish to get married, and they want to do the right thing. The city fathers tell John Rolfe if they wish to get married, Pocahontas will have to get baptized, become a Christian, and take on a Christian name. And by the way, she agrees to do that. What Christian name does she take on? Well, actually, it's Rebecca. In Israel's ancient history, Isaac marries Rebecca. It's actually the Jews' first Jewish wedding, since Abraham and Sarah were not born Jews. So America's first cross-cultural marriage, the first princess, is Pocahontas, or Rebecca, just like Israel's. By the way, Moses had a right-hand man. His name was Aaron, and if you ever wanted to have an audience with Moses, you had to go through his right-hand man. Now, what on earth could that have with a connection with the Reverend Dr. Martin Luther King Jr.? Well, if you go online and ask what age Dr. King died, you will see it says 39 years old. But if you add the 9 months in his mother's womb, it's 40 years old. And that's how God counts people's age. By the way, Dr. King had a right-hand man too, and his name was Reverend Ralph Abernathy. And you had to go through him to see Dr. King as well. We know Dr. King was assassinated on April 4th, 1968, but I want to go back the night before he died on April 3rd, which was the night before. It was his last sermon in a Baptist church. By the way, this was all taped, and it's a matter of public record. He was very emotional that night. You could see sweat coming off of his face. This is what he said. Dr. King said, "I've been to the mountaintop, and I've looked into the promised land, but I might not make it there with you." Where did Dr. King give his sermon, and where did he die? He died in Memphis, Memphis, Tennessee. There's a river there, the Mississippi River, the longest river in America. So you see, there is a type of Moses in Dr. King's story. So there really is an American civil rights story that parallels Israel's civil rights movement. Great relief from persecution came about from both men. Just wanted you to know.
3: Well, Brother Mike, we only have about a minute and a half, but you did state in your film the first American flag actually wasn't designed by Betsy Ross, but very strong evidence points to a Jewish man by the name of Francis Hopkinson, who was largely responsible for that first design. Tell us a little bit about that, and if true, how did the story get buried and hidden for so long?
2: Well, most of us have been taught the American flag was designed by Betsy Ross. There's no doubt she sewed a lot of flags together. But did you know there are historians who attribute the design of the first flag to Francis Hopkinson? You might be interested to know he was a Jewish man. He was also a delegate to the Continental Congress from New Jersey and a

0: designer of the Declaration of Independence. He also designed several designing seals for various departments within the U.S. government. He strongly felt he deserved payment for designing the flag, but was denied on the grounds that he was an employee of the government. There were others who helped in the design, especially later designs of the flag, but we feel very strongly Francis Hopkinson played a major part of designing the first flag. We encourage you to do your own research on Francis Hopkinson, and if you dig down deep enough, you'll find there's strong evidence. If it would be a very sad story if all this is true and the story got buried because of his faith.
1: Amen. Well, Brother Mike, thank you so much for such study and putting everything together for us. It's great to be an American.
0: Amen. Thank you for having me.
2: Could the history of the United States reveal a pattern that points to our future? In American Destiny, 400 Years, author and researcher Michael Samuel Smith examines four centuries of American history and uncovers striking parallels between the story of America and the history of ancient Israel. Through historical events, key dates, national blessings, and spiritual turning points, Smith presents a thought-provoking case that God's providential hand has been at work throughout America's journey. What can the pilgrims teach us about our nation's purpose? 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Whether you're passionate about American history, Bible prophecy, or God's sovereignty in the affairs of nations, American Destiny 400 Years will challenge and encourage you with a unique perspective on our nation's past, present, and future. 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This topic of American destiny is, of course, very timely. Our host, Dr. Larry Spargimino, comes now with some thoughts on America and its destiny.
3: Throughout its history, America's pioneers and leaders believed that America's destiny was inextricably related to America's faith in the God of the Bible. Going back to the Mayflower Compact of 1620, 41 signers brought their motivation into focus by stating, having undertaken for the glory of God and the advancement of the Christian faith and the honor of our king and country, a voyage to plant the first colony in the northern part of Virginia, close quotes. Now, the honor of our king and country naturally dropped out of sight in a century or so, but the glory of God and advancement of the Christian faith continued to hold first place in the hearts of many. James McHenry, one of the signers of the Constitution, declared, "The Holy Scriptures can alone secure to society order and peace, and to our courts of justice and constitutions of government, purity, stability, and usefulness." The American identity still continues. As we look at our history, the First and Second Great Awakenings, the establishment of schools of higher learning that were faithful to Scripture, were established and trained men for Christian ministry. There were other moves of God as well. In 1857, Jeremiah Lanphier, a New York City merchant, started a lunchtime prayer meeting on Fulton Street in downtown New York City. By March of 1858, some 6,000 were gathering on a regular basis throughout the city. Such prayer gatherings were sprouting up in several other cities as well. Some historians are also speaking of another great awakening among the Jesus freaks, often regarded by many as raunchy street urchins needing a bath. However, a California pastor by the name of Chuck Smith was challenged by his wife to stand on a California beach and tell the hippies about Jesus. So with open Bible, that is exactly what Smith did. Others joined the movement, Lonnie Frisbee, Keith Green, and later men like Greg Laurie, who was discipled by Smith, found great success in ministering to the hippies. There has always been opposition to the work of God, but America has seen the rise of Christian radio and TV ministries, prophetic ministries, apologetic ministries, and Christian research ministries that have sought to prepare Christians for the growth of spreading unbelief and apostasy among the mainline churches. These have also been raised up by the Lord. The founding of the modern state of Israel in 1948 was regarded by many Christians as the fulfillment of prophecy. Clark Clifford, in his memoir, Counsel to the President, wrote of an event he called Showdown in the Oval Office. One of the biggest decisions facing President Truman focused on official recognition by the United States of the newly formed Jewish state. Truman's advisors were almost unanimous against recognition. Since his youth, Truman attended church and felt that the Jewish people were entitled to live in their homeland. His former business partner, Eddie Jacobson, a Jew, pleaded with Truman to be sympathetic to the Jewish people. Truman knew Deuteronomy 1:8, quote, "Behold, I have set the land before you. Go in and possess the land which the Lord sware unto your fathers, Abraham, Isaac, and Jacob, to give unto them and their seed after them." Truman's decision was the right one despite the opposition. America had decided to stand with the Jewish people who, after centuries of dispersion and persecution, were now in their homeland. Why have we not fulfilled our threats to Iran? Why are we allowing the whole world to see that Iran is now claiming to have defeated America? In the growing opinion of many, Iran has defeated America. We have lost the respect of the world. We have lost our reputation of military supremacy. Does MAGA mean make America great again, or does it mean make America go away? We need to pray for our leaders. Pray that they would wake up and have the wisdom of President Truman in 1948. Hopefully, America's destiny is not defeat and disgrace. That would be terrible.
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0: What possible hope do we as sinners have before a pure and holy God? Even on our best days, we fall short of His perfect standard. We're going to look at this question together today on Truth for Life as Alistair Begg explains the essential role of Jesus as our great high priest.
1: Hebrews chapter 10 and verse 1. The law is only a shadow of the good things that are coming, not the realities themselves. For this reason, it can never, by the same sacrifices repeated endlessly, year after year, make perfect those who draw near to worship. If it could, would they not have stopped being offered? For the worshippers would have been cleansed once for all and would no longer have felt guilty for their sins. But those sacrifices are an annual reminder of sins, because it is impossible for the blood of bulls and goats to take away sins. Therefore, when Christ came into the world, he said, "Sacrifice and offering you did not desire, but a body you prepared for me. With burnt offerings and sin offerings you were not pleased. Then I said, 'Here I am. It is written about me in the scroll. I have come to do your will, O God.'" First he said, "Sacrifices and offerings, burnt offerings and sin offerings you did not desire, nor were you pleased with them, although the law required them to be made." In other words, it was not God's ultimate purpose. Then he said, "Here I am. I have come to do your will." He sets aside the first to establish the second. And by that will, we have been made holy through the sacrifice of the body of Jesus Christ once for all. Day after day, every priest stands and performs his religious duties. Again and again, he offers the same sacrifices which can never take away sin. But when this priest had offered for all time one sacrifice for sins, he sat down at the right hand of God. Since that time, he waits for his enemies to be made his footstool, because by one sacrifice he has made perfect forever those who are being made holy. The Holy Spirit also testifies to us about this. First he says, "This is the covenant I will make with them after that time, says the Lord. I will put my laws in their hearts, and I will write them on their minds." Then he adds, "Their sins and lawless acts I will remember no more. And where these have been forgiven, there is no longer any sacrifice for sin." Amen. We thank God for his word. Well, we come this evening to the title of Christ as Great High Priest. When we looked at Christ as our prophet, we said that he comes as prophet to deal with our ignorance of God. The work of the prophet is essentially that of representing God to men. Now, as we consider him as priest, he comes as priest to deal with our alienation from God. And the work of the priest is essentially the reverse work. Rather, it is the representative of the people to God. And those who were the initial readers of this letter were well familiar with all of the aspects to which the writer alludes. It is perhaps the most Old Testament of all of the New Testament writings. And indeed, it helps us, better perhaps than any other New Testament book, to get a grasp of all that is contained for us in the unfolding story of redemption as it is provided throughout the Old Testament record. Now let us try and think, if we can, as if we were first century Hebrew believers, because we're not. We are 21st century believers, at least tonight we are, many of us. But the Bible was written to historic situations, to people who lived in specific periods of time. And some of us as ministers spend a little while encouraging one another today, and we had occasion, at least a couple of us, to reflect on the ministry of Dick Lucas and to rejoice together in all that we have learned of him and from him in terms of how to tackle the Bible. And he, more than anyone else, has reminded myself and others with me of the importance of making sure that we understand the context to which the Scriptures were originally written before we make application of those same Scriptures to the context in which we're preaching them. So, for example, if we are living in Cleveland and we are studying 1 Corinthians, it is important that we understand where Corinth is and who the Corinthians were and what they were doing and why it was that the Spirit of God prompted Paul to write this epistle to these first century Corinthian believers. And having then done that, we might be able to make application of a letter written to the first century Corinth to 21st century Cleveland. But if we don't do that, we can use the Bible as a trampoline, allowing us to bounce up and down and make all kinds of applications in all kinds of ways. And indeed, our series is an endeavor to help us to remember that it is, as we heard in this song, all about the Lord Jesus Christ. Many a pulpit has on it the little phrase, "Sir, we would see Jesus." And too many of us have fallen foul of the notion of thinking that it is all about us when the Bible is taught. So we immediately look for ourselves. I don't know if they have these books over here, Where's Waldo? But if you've seen those books, Where's Waldo? They can keep you awake long into the night trying to find that funny little character with a strange hat because he's so difficult to find. And the whole purpose of the book, every single page of the book is the same thing all the time. Where is Waldo? And if we're not careful, congregations come to the preaching of the Bible asking, "Where is Waldo?" Waldo being themselves. And they're never satisfied and content until it becomes apparent that this is actually very important and it is about them. Well, no, actually the question we're supposed to be asking when somebody preaches a sermon is, "Where's Jesus? Where is Jesus?" And so here we find ourselves trying to understand what it was to be a first century Hebrew Christian. Now think about it. Till the point where they came to understand the work of Christ on their behalf, all of their lives had been wrapped up with the Old Testament sacrificial system. All of their lives, all of their faith was directly tied to the temple and to its precincts. It was to that place that they would routinely go in the honoring of time-held traditions, in the exercise of the commandments that they had revered, and it was in that community that they enjoyed the encouragement of one another. But now, in Christ, their lives had been turned upside down. Now they were no longer in the temple precincts. Now they were, if you like, disenfranchised, in some senses, disinherited from their history. They were, if you like, excommunicated from the realm that had previously represented security and stability to them. And if you think about that for a little moment, you will realize how unsettling and how devastating and how challenging it must have been for children to say to their dad, "Dad, why are we not going to the temple as we used to go? Do you not like those people anymore, Mom? Why is our life so revolutionized?" And the father would have to say, "Well, we have found in Jesus the one who is the fulfillment of all that we have previously enjoyed in our religious exercises." And if that would have seemed a bit of a mouthful to the average 10-year-old, the father would have been pressed to say, "I know, Levi, that you think somehow or another we no longer have a God or we no longer have a priesthood. But I want to assure you, Levi, we have in the Lord Jesus a great high priest. And in one sense, the entire book of Hebrews is written to unpack what that means and to assure these first century Hebrew Christians that while in one sense, externally and routinely, everything has been turned upside down, if they will hold firmly to the faith they confess, they may come boldly to a throne of grace, and they may rest securely in the once and for all provision that has been made in the death of Jesus of Nazareth. Now, if we keep that in mind, then the passages in Hebrews will begin to make far more sense for us. So, for example, when we read, and we'll be dotting around a wee bit, when you read the beginning of chapter 2, you find these words. The writer says to his readers, "We must pay more careful attention," he says, "therefore, to what we have heard." Why? "So that we do not drift away." The temptation for these folks, absent all of the externals that had been so important to them, would, if they were not careful, be to run back to what was familiar and what represented security. And so the writer is encouraging them in this way. He says to them, you know, we are not those who shrink back and are destroyed, but we are those who continue and are saved. Or in verse of 12 of chapter 3. "See to it, brothers, that none of you has a sinful, unbelieving heart that turns away from the living God." Well, of course, we've heard sermons on that plenty, haven't we? And can we make application of that directly to ourselves? Yes, it is an exhortation that needs to be heeded in every generation. But when we understand what the writer was addressing when he wrote in this way, then it actually comes to life. But encourage one another daily, as long as it's called today, so that none of you may be hardened by sin's deceitfulness. We have come to share in Christ if we hold confidently, firmly, till the end, the confidence we had at the first. As has just been said, today if you hear his voice, do not harden your hearts. Tremendous pressure on them to capitulate to all that was going on around them. And so he writes to assure them, we have a great high priest. Now, I have no C's for you this evening. I just have five observations, so maybe that's five O's. But here we go. Concerning the priesthood of Christ. And we could be here for a month of Sundays on this without any difficulty at all. And so there is something relatively arbitrary about the way in which I direct our thoughts now. But first of all, to notice that this high priest is both merciful and faithful. He is both merciful and faithful. And I'm quoting now from Hebrews chapter 2. "Since the children have flesh and blood," this is verse 14, "he," that is Jesus, "shared in their humanity, so that by his death he might destroy him who holds the power of death," that is the devil, "and free those who all their lives were held in slavery by their fear of death." By their fear of death. You know, I think that fear of death is the great fear known to man. I'm not a psychiatrist, nor a psychologist, but I have a sneaking suspicion that in to a large extent, all of human fear is somehow or another wrapped up in this great fear, the fear of death. And And there is only one who has an answer to that dilemma. And it is this one that the writer says has come to set people free. He helps surely not angels, but the descendants of Abraham. And for this reason, for this purpose, in order to accomplish this end, he had to be made like his brothers in every way, in order that he might become, and here you have it, a merciful and faithful high priest in service to God, and that he might make atonement for the sins of the people, because he himself suffered when he was tempted, he is able to help those who are being tempted. And Christ's experience of temptation was temptation to the nth degree. No one ever has endured temptation the way Jesus did. For all of the rest of us have finally succumbed, no matter how well we have done. But Christ has been taken, if you like, in temptation to the very zenith of what it might mean, and yet without sin. And therefore, when we find ourselves confronted by sin, confronted by temptation, chased down and harried by things, each of us in our own lives, drawn away and enticed by our own evil desires, as James says, we have confidence in this, that the great high priest Jesus is both merciful and he is faithful. Or if you like to change the terminology, he is both approachable, wonderfully approachable, and phenomenally reliable. We can always go to him. He's not like a bad school teacher. He's like the best of our school teachers, who said, I'm sure, as she saw me coming, oh, here comes Beg again. But by the time I reached her desk, she said, and how can I help you? Now, she stands out because the rest had no such sympathy for me at all. They just chased me for my life. But it is a wonderful thing. And you see these first century Hebrew Christians no longer going through the same motions, no longer going through the same rituals, and saying to themselves and being buffeted by all kinds of thoughts, oh, what are we to do now? And here this book comes to them and he says, you know, you have in the Lord Jesus Christ one who is phenomenally approachable and utterly reliable, because he has become like his brothers in every way in order that he might fulfill this purpose under God. And even when our best friends are unreliable, and even when Satan accuses us, and even when our own hearts condemn us, Christ, as our great high priest, is both faithful and merciful. Secondly, Christ, as our great high priest, has done all that is necessary in relation to God. And here I'm in chapter 10 and in verse 5 and following. I won't be tedious and read it all the way through again. We've already read this section, but you will notice there that Christ is described as taking up the words of Scripture and quoting them in relationship to himself. You didn't desire that this would be the final solution, Father, but you prepared a body for me, and I arrived, and I said, here I am. I'm the one it's written about me in the scroll, in the unfolding drama of redemptive history. Here I am, and I have come to do your will, O God. And in the doing of the Father's will, Christ, as our great high priest, has done everything that is necessary. Theologians talk about both the active and passive obedience of Christ. In his active obedience, he has fulfilled all righteousness. You remember in his baptism when John the Baptist says to him, I think we have this the wrong way around. Shouldn't I be being baptized by you? And Matthew records that Jesus on that occasion said, let it be so now, for thus it is fitting to fulfill all righteousness. In other words, this is the right and proper thing for me to do, as he identifies with those who will follow in his train and is baptized in the Jordan. Christ, in his act of obedience, did everything that the law required. We are lawbreakers. He is the law keeper. He fulfilled the law in every dimension. He was without sin. And in his passive obedience, he then bore the penalty that our lawbreaking deserves. In other words, he completes all the demands of God's justice. God demanded that the law would be kept. Christ kept it. God demanded that a penalty would be paid for the sins of the lawbreakers. Christ paid that penalty. And in doing so, he bore that which was due to us. Verse 26 of chapter 9. Nor did he, that is Jesus, enter heaven to offer himself again and again the way the high priest enters the most holy place every year with blood that is not his own. A reference to the Day of Atonement, as we have it in Leviticus 16 and out from there. The writer says Christ would have had to suffer many times since the creation of the world, but now he has appeared once for all at the end of the ages to do away with sin by the sacrifice of himself. And this is a recurring theme already for us in these talks. The great exchange. He became sin for us that we might become the righteousness of God in him. A righteousness that God requires if ever we are to stand before him. A righteousness which God achieves in the once-for-all sacrifice of his Son. A righteousness which God declares in the proclaiming of the gospel. And a righteousness which God bestows on all those who believe the gospel. Jesus has done everything that is necessary in relationship to God.
0: 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We are more than halfway through the year, and we continue to be amazed at all that God is making possible through Truth for Life. By his grace, we've been able to participate in prison ministry this year, book translation projects, pastor training conferences, and more, all to share the gospel with as many people as possible and to provide access to biblically sound resources for those who want to learn more, including a vast library of thousands of Alistair's sermons that are free to stream. 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
10: 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Here's what a satisfied client recently said.
11: Open enrollment is going great. We're hitting record numbers. Thank you so much for this report. It really is amazing to see how the marketing is really shaping our enrollment around the city.

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1: With SRN News, I'm Keith Peters in Washington. In Provo, Utah, prosecutors work to show they have enough evidence to try Tyler Robinson in the murder of Charlie Kirk.
2: Charlie Kirk's widow and parents were back in court in Utah on Wednesday as investigators testified in the week-long preliminary hearing for the man accused of killing him. I was in the courtroom as an agent with the Utah State Bureau of Investigation described the night that defendant Tyler Robinson showed up with his parents at the Washington County Sheriff's Office to turn himself in. He has not entered a plea. Next in the case, we expect to hear parts of an interview with Robinson's roommate and romantic partner, Lance Twiggs. Prosecutors say they also plan to introduce as evidence an alleged confession note that Robinson left for Twig. Outside the courthouse in Provo, Utah, I'm Hannah Schoenbaum.
1: On Wall Street, the Dow down by 576 points. 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
3: 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But Pastor Greg Laurie says we can know God's will. 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
0: This is What's Right, What's Left with Pastor Ernie Sanders.
6: Good evening and welcome to another edition of What's Right, What's Left, the voice of the Christian resistance on this 8th day of July, 2026. And tonight, my producer, my co-host, and my amigo is none other than Style.
7: Hola, hey, Pastor.
6: Hola. Okay. You know, I could have said that if I was a Red Rider, you'd be Little Beaver. But you're not old enough to remember that, though. But anyhow, let me see. What is it? What is the title of the message tonight? Come on, it's the message that should really make us think. The message that really should make us think. And we're going to pick it up where we left off. We've been talking about making your salvation sure. But we covered a couple things. We covered over in John chapter 6 where the Lord Jesus had talked about those that no one could come to him unless the Father had given them. Unless the Father had given them to him. And then he talked about how he prayed for those that the Father had given him. And then in John chapter 17, he talked about his disciples and how the Father had given him and he had kept them all and prayed for them all except for, you know, Judas. And then he went and talked about us, those that were saved, and then those that would be saved when the Gentiles would be grafted in. So tonight we're going to pick it up here in James chapter 1, starting with verse 21. So, wherefore, lay apart all filthiness and superfluity of naughtiness, and receive with meekness engrafted words, which is able to save your souls. Now, this is pure English, King's English. And Style, was there anything about that was too hard for you to understand?
7: No.
6: Okay. Do you know what that word superfluity means?
7: What was that word?
6: Superfluity.
7: What's superfluity's definition?
6: Okay. Well, actually, what it's talking about, it's like an abundance, a large amount. So he's talking about here, lay apart all filthiness and superfluity of naughtiness. Naughtiness is actually wickedness, right? So lay apart all aside all an abundance of your wickedness. And then he says, and receive with meekness. And now here's another word.

thing that's not in me.

0: There you go. The one thing all the smart cows are saying, eat chicken. All righty. That's what they're saying out there. And so that was Danny Ray. And he is a very, or was, and still is, but he's with the Lord now. A dear, dear old friend for many years. We have Pastor Hal. Hey, Pastor Hal.
1: How you doing?
0: I'm doing okay. How are you doing?
1: Oh, if I was doing any better, I couldn't stand it.
0: Okay. All right. I got to tell you this, though. I'll wreck your good thing. Here are five insane books that elementary schools are offering kids. Are you ready for this? This is why I tell you, if you love your children, get them out of the public schools. Oh, I used to get all kinds of criticism, hate mail, because I would tell people, if you love your children, get them out of the public schools, folks. And I'm talking about back in the 70s when we were doing this, and we actually started the homeschooling here in Ohio. But many public elementary schools across the U.S. offer books containing materials steeped in gender ideology and radical left-wing ideology. In 2025, the Supreme Court ruled that Maryland parents have a right to opt their elementary age students out of LGBTQ storybook lessons in schools on the basis of religious freedom. However, since then, many taxpayer-funded primary schools throughout the country have continued to make books with heavily scrutinized sexual political themes available to children. Here are five books. I'll just go through these real quick. First one is Sex is a Funny Word. The children's comic book goes beyond the classic sex talk for kids. Sex is a Funny Word features the transgender, lesbian, gay, bisexual experience, as well as gender creative, gender non-conforming children, according to the book's website. An educational book for 8 to 10 year olds about bodies, gender, sexuality. The book includes children and families of all makeups, orientations, and gender identities. Now, this is in the public school system, folks. According to the website, it also includes the average of the drawings of male and female genitalia. The book is listed on Border Valley School District's website under Supplemental Elementary Health Board of Education Adopted Learning Materials. Boulder Valley School District did not respond to the Daily Caller's new foundation request for comment. The second book is This Is Our Rainbow, 16 Stories of Her, Him, Them, and Us. I might have to hurry this up a little bit. This book is an LGBTQA plus anthology with stories following characters of various sexual orientations. One story revolves around a young girl who navigates a crush on her friend's mom. According to the overview of the book, is another story. Two transgender kids meet. Well, I'll just move on because this stuff is unbelievable. The third one is called Not My Idea, a book about whiteness. A book about whiteness. In this picture book, a white child sees a white police officer shoot an unarmed black person while watching the news. The child then sees coverage of a rally in response to the shooting and curiously goes to the library to learn about white supremacy. I made a book that centers the problems of racism and whiteness, the author says in a video trailer of the book. Okay. The next one is When Aiden Became a Brother. Oh, this, you know what this has got to be about. Here, the book revolves around Aiden, a biologically female, transgender identifying child who is going to have a new sibling. And it goes on, talks about some of the stuff I really don't need to read. And then the last one, I may not want to read this last one at all. Anyhow, well, I don't. Folks, these are books that are in the kids' libraries, and that is a real disaster. It's a real shame. It really shouldn't be. Wouldn't you say, Pastor Hal?
1: Yeah, that's right. It's abomination, and God hates abominations.
0: So, hey, here's some good news, though. What do you think happened? What do you think the very first thing that the U.S. soccer team did after being eliminated in the World Cup yesterday? That's exactly what they did. They got together. Not only is this a totally unforgivable play by Fries, but the utter lack of, well, let me say, it was a tough night. The team looked cursed and stumbled. The play put them behind 3-1. Not only is this a totally unforgivable play by Fries, but the utter lack of athleticism by Ream here is astonishing. This might be the most embarrassing sequence in U.S. soccer history. So anyhow, the team got together. The Belgian team did the Trump dance before winning the game. Ouch. Did you see that the Democrats all have their own dance now? Have you seen that?
1: No, I didn't.
0: They've been having these meetings, these communist meetings, and they're all doing their own dances now. I don't know. You don't have a dance, do you, Pastor Hal?
1: No, not me.
0: If you did, I'll bet it would really be interesting.
1: Well, the Bible says David danced before the Lord, so there is a holy way of dancing, you know, that honors the God. That shows the joy of the Lord. Your whole body is giving praise to God for his goodness and everything, and you can do that in the dances, like whatever David did. Everybody knew, you know, it was just giving praise to God for his goodness.
0: But his wife mocked him for doing it, because didn't he dance naked?
1: No, but, you know, she mocked him because she was Saul's daughter, and she was mad because he took over the kingdom from her dad. And so, you know, she hated him for that to begin with.
2: It's all right. I get mocked when I dance, too.
0: The next time you dance, can I see it?
2: Are you going to pay me? That'd be quite the price tag if you want to see me dance.
0: Okay. I tell you what, I won't be dancing with this knee of mine for a while. That's for sure. Alrighty. We have a lot of things happening out there today. But one of the things that I wanted to talk about here is, real quick, we got a couple quick things. Woke Odyssey. Actress playing Helen of Troy in a race-swapped role sparks outrage after revealing the ridiculous question she would ask Greek author Homer. Okay. Oh, no. This is the that actress, Lupita, which is a Nyong'o. One of Hollywood's most well-known black actresses has created a firestorm after being handed a role that most argue should have been played by a white person. The TGP readers may know director Christopher Nolan's much-anticipated epic film, The Odyssey, will be released in theaters later this month. I won't go see it, I'll tell you that. The movie, which is based on the Greek poem authored by Homer over 2,800 years ago, has sparked controversy with many of its casting decisions. For example, Kenyan-Mexican actress Lupita Nyong'o is playing both traditionally white characters, Helen of Troy and her sister, Clytemnestra, in the film. Moreover, transgender actor Elliot Page has a notable role. You know, Hollywood's kind of gone crazy. Well, they've gone completely crazy, haven't they? Anyhow, there's got to be a lot of more good news out there than that today. So give us some good news. I know what's good news. That's Graham Plattner. He's decided that he's not going to run for that seat there, but he wants something in exchange, and I got a feeling he got quite a bit of an exchange. What do you guys think? We're stepping down.
1: I think the Democrats are starting to turn on each other and everything. And like you said before, the radical Democrats, they're all radical, but the ones that are really insane, they're actually pushing out the ones that are a little less insane, like, you know, Schumer and Pelosi and everything, but they're all in the same boat. They're all like on the Titanic and the whole thing is sinking. But they're going to try and take America down with them. That's their biggest goal, is to do whatever they can to take America down.
0: Well, Fetterman keeps saying, they keep saying he's going to switch. He's going to switch. When they ask him, he doesn't say yeah, absolutely, or no, either one, but that he was going to switch parties. Samuel Alito warns that mail-in ballot ruling leaves giant opening for voter fraud. That's what I said. That's what I said. And he should know, he was the one was deciding this case. And Supreme Court Justice Samuel Alito warned that the court's ruling this week in mail-in ballots opens the floodgates for voter fraud opportunities. Absolutely. In a 5-4 decision authored by Trump-appointed Justice Amy Coney Barrett, the Supreme Court ruled Monday that the federal law allows states to continue counting non-military mail-in ballots that arrive after Election Day, Alito wrote in the dissenting opinion, and the decision leaves open opportunities for voter fraud and many further that may further undermine Americans' faith in the integrity of the country's elections. Let me tell you, it should, and we should have a voter day. Remember, Election Day, it should have been there the way it used to be. And it should be a national holiday where everybody gets off work. It's a real national holiday, and it's one day, not election month. And that's what you're having now. Some states it's election week, others it's election month, like out in California. And so, and one other thing that just happened is Cuba's entire power grid collapsed, but we're out of time for tonight. So, Pastor Hal, you know what you need to do, don't you?
1: Yeah, tell people how to go to heaven when they die. And
0: how many people do you know that? Well, you got about 7 minutes. How many people do you know that's going to die?
1: It's about everybody, unless the rapture happens before that. And I look for that any day.
0: Well, actually, even if the rapture happens, you still die. You die to the old body, and you receive a new one. So.
1: Right.
0: But you're changed in an instant. But anyhow, so tell them, you got 7 minutes, tell them how they can escape that burning lake of fire.
1: Well, it's pretty simple. You know, first of all, you got to realize you got to do it God's way. God made a simple plan of salvation, and man has always tried to come up with his own way that doesn't work. And God's way is by faith and faith alone. When Jesus died on that cross, God was allowing him to pay the payment for every sin you and I have ever done. Because if you could quit sinning right now and never sin again the rest of your life, just the sins you've already done would be enough to send you to hell. God hates sin, but he loves you. And God wants you to come to heaven, but he says your sins cannot come with you. Therefore, being a righteous God and sin having to be paid for, the only way you could be redeemed is by being able to transfer your sins unto Jesus Christ. And that's what Jesus did when he died on that cross. Right before he died, he said, "It is finished," which means God allowed him to transfer your sins and mine onto his Son. So when Jesus died on that cross and said, "It is finished," he was telling us and the whole world that God right there and then was approving what he did as transference of your sin on him, as payment in full for your sins, so you could go to heaven, so you could be redeemed. So, and you can't add to it. There's nothing you could do to add to what Jesus has already done for you. The Bible says in Ephesians 1:7, "In whom we have redemption through his blood." It's not through your good works. It's not through your church membership. You could be a member of every church in town and go to hell with all your membership cards. You could get baptized so often every tadpole in the creek knows your social security number and still die and go to hell, because none of that stuff washes away your sins. You could pray to Mary and Peter and Paul and every religious leader or saint that ever lived, and that's not going to wash away one sin. They don't have the power to wash away your sins. Only Jesus. That's why John 14:6 says, through that Jesus said, "I am the way, the truth, and the life." no man comes to the Father but by me. That's very exclusive, and he meant that. Nobody can get saved except they go through him. And John 1:12 said, but as many as received him, to them gave he the power to become the sons of God. So it's when you by faith come to Jesus with a repentant heart. Luke 13:3 says, except ye repent, ye shall all likewise perish. Repentance is simply admitting to God something he knows already anyway. That without Jesus Christ in our hearts, we're lost and on our road to hell. And that you are sorry about the fact you're a sinner, and you want to receive the payment Jesus paid in your place on that cross. It's the greatest gift you could ever receive. And why do I say gift? Because Ephesians 2:8-9 said, for by grace are you saved through faith, and not of yourselves. It is the gift of God, not of works, lest any man should boast. That's Ephesians 2:8-9. So you can't work your way to heaven again. And Romans 10:13 says, for whosoever shall call upon the name of the Lord shall be saved. And so when you by faith ask Jesus Christ to come into your heart as your Savior, you're telling him that, God, I know, Lord Jesus, that you have the power to save me. I know that you shed your precious blood on that cross to save me. And God, I am by nature sinful and unclean and on my road to hell and facing your judgment unless I can get my sins washed away by the precious blood of Jesus Christ that he shed for me on that cross. So if you want that to happen, take God at his promise. He said in Revelation 3:20, behold, I stand at the door and knock. If any man hear my voice and open the door, I will come in. To hear his voice is to hear his word, which all of you are doing right now. So if you want to receive Jesus Christ as your Savior, ask him to come into your heart. He's listening to me talk to you right now. He knows what's going through your mind and through your heart this very moment. I don't care how bad your sins are or how many sins you've done in your life. His blood can wash them all away in a moment if you come to him like in simple childlike faith and ask him to come into your heart and save you. That way, when we get to heaven, we're going to be giving him all the praise for getting us there. Nobody is going to be walking around heaven patting himself on the back and saying, I got here because I was so-and-so. I helped old ladies cross the street and gave money to the church, and I was important in my community. No, we're going to be going there empty-handed, not saying, look, God, look at me and what I did, but look to Calvary and what Jesus did for you. So ask Jesus come into your heart right now. He's knocking at the door of your heart right now, and he wants to save your soul from hell right now. The devil don't want you to pray this prayer, but don't let the devil take your soul to hell by playing Russian roulette where your soul is concerned. Don't put it off till tomorrow. Don't even wait 5 minutes. Pray this prayer and mean it. Dear God, I confess unto you that I'm a sinner, and I face your judgments, and I'm on my way to hell, and I don't want to go to hell, and I know you don't want me to go to hell, and you're offering me a free gift right now, what your son did for me on that cross, shedding his blood for my salvation. And Lord Jesus, right here and now, I ask you to come into my heart, forgive me of all my sins, and save my soul, believing you died on that cross, in my place, shed your blood for me, and can now offer me eternal salvation, which I here and now receive. In Jesus' name, amen. And folks, in 1 John 5:13, it says, John, the Apostle John says to you, because you receive Christ as your Savior, these things have I written unto you that believe on the name of the Son of God. And when he said believe on, that meant that not just in your head believe the facts, but that you received him as your Savior. Why? That you may know that you have eternal life. To know it, not think it, wish it, or hope for it. Know it. That's 100% certain that you have. That's meant right now. Not in the future, not in the past, but right now you have eternal life, and nobody can ever take that away from you. Eternal is forever and ever. So how can you know that? Because God said so, and God cannot lie. And by the way, folks, you know, God was in Christ reconciling the world unto himself. That's in 2 Corinthians 5:9. And all the fullness of the Godhead bodily was in Jesus Christ. That's in Colossians 2:9. And so when Jesus created the world, it was Christ, it was Jehovah God, it was it was God the Father in Christ and Jesus and the Holy Spirit. The fullness of the Godhead means the Father, the Word, and the Holy Ghost, 1 John 5:7. The whole entire Trinity was there creating the world in that 6 days.
0: 1 minute, Hal, 1 minute.
1: Okay, and it was Jesus Christ that created the world. It wasn't Buddha. It wasn't any of the Hindu gods. It wasn't Muhammad or Allah or any of these other Johnny Come Lately, religions, we can't save a soul or wash save a person. But it was God, it was Jesus Christ that created this world, that created you, and has given you every breath you have. And that's the one to go to for salvation. And so I just thank you who prayed this prayer tonight, that, you know, you prayed it and meant it, and God gave you eternal life. Now get a King James Bible. That's the only Bible that traces its history back to the originals for English-speaking people. All the modern versions out there, like the NIV, the New Idiot Version, and all the others, come from corrupted Greek and Roman Catholic manuscripts, and God's Holy Spirit has nothing to do with those. Get the King James, read it, believe it, and grow thereby, and we'll see you in heaven. Go ahead, Pastor.
0: All right, well, we come to that. Thank you for giving that invitation. We've come to that point we come to every night at this time. We say thanks for being here. Good night. And God bless. Then always, always, always. And you ready, folks?
1: Keep
0: fighting the fight.
1: Fight.
0: Fight.
1: Praise the Lord.
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9: When Abraham Lincoln was elected president in 1860, America stood on the edge of collapse. Over the next 4 years, the Civil War claimed more than 700,000 lives and tested whether our republic could endure. As the war drew to a close, Lincoln looked beyond victory. He looked toward healing. In his second inaugural address, he challenged the nation, "Let us strive on to bind up the nation's wounds, to achieve and cherish a just and lasting peace." Lincoln understood that preserving the greatest experiment in self-government required more than winning a war. It required the character to restore what had been broken. More than 160 years later, America still faces division. The question is not whether we'll disagree. The question is whether we still have the wisdom and the character to heal together.
10: Hey, y'all, this is Shannon Hodge. 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
22: Father God, we just ask you to give us a spirit of wisdom and revelation in the knowledge of you and open up our spiritual ears to be able to hear you speaking to us in the night. This is such an important subject. When we do a survey in Scripture, it's amazing to see how often the Lord has spoken to his people through their dreams at night. Consider this. If somebody lives to the age of 75 years of age, 25 of their 75 years of life will have been spent sleeping if they sleep an average of 8 hours a night. And of those 25 years in which they slept, 6 of those 25 years will have been spent dreaming. Some people don't think dreams are important, but I want you to know, dreams affect us. Because when we dream, it's as actually if we're living through those experiences. We feel them. They leave an imprint on us. God oftentimes will help shape us through our dreams at night. They're such a mystery. This is something that scientists can't figure out. They can study dreams, but they can't explain where dreams come from. I mean, perhaps some of you have paid close attention to your dreams and you wonder, where in the world did that come from? It can't be explained by something that you read or something that you watched on television. It just is so real, and the characters in the dream sometimes have such personality, you wonder, where did it come from? I want you to hear me loud and clear. It's important to pay attention to your dreams. You see, as I said on an earlier broadcast, when we're awake, we're oftentimes very fixed on our material surroundings. If we're at work, for example, we're very engaged with the work at hand. If we're driving an automobile, we're very focused on the cars that are in front of us, on stop signs, on the lights, etc. But when we're dreaming, our soul is loose from the material world, and it's in that state that Hashem, which is a Hebrew way of saying the Lord, will speak to his people. Now, one of the things that's interesting about the nature of dreams is that oftentimes the language of dreams is similar to the type of language that Jesus used when he spoke to his disciples in parables. In other words, oftentimes when we dream a dream that's from the Lord, the message that God communicates to the dream will not just be so straightforward that it's right in front of your face. Sometimes the message will come to us in a dream in symbolic form, even as Jesus communicated many revelations to his disciples, not straight on, but through parables. Let's look at an example of how God speaks to us in symbolic dream language from the book of Genesis, the book of Bereshit, chapter number 37. Hear the word of God. Then Joseph had a dream. And when he told it to his brothers, they hated him even more. He said to them, "Please listen to this dream which I have had. For behold, we were binding sheaves in the field, and lo, my sheaf rose up and also stood erect. And behold, your sheaves gathered around and bowed down to my sheaf." And then Joseph continued in the 9th verse. He said, "Now he had still another dream, and related it to his brothers and said, 'Lo, I have had still another dream. And behold, the sun and the moon and 11 stars were bowing down to me.'" Of course, we know, because we've read the whole story, that Joseph was prophesying how eventually his parents and brothers would come down and bow down to him. We remember the story. Joseph was sold as a slave into Egypt and then got promoted to being second in the land. And when there was a famine in Canaan, Joseph's brothers, and then they brought the dad to Egypt where Joseph was living, they bowed down to Joseph. They didn't realize it was Joseph. They thought it was just an Egyptian because Joseph was clothed now in Egyptian royalty. And when Joseph's brothers arrived, Joseph called them into a room and then revealed who he was to them, and they bowed down to him. Joseph dreamed that this was going to happen years and years before it did. So Joseph's dream about the sheaves bowing down to him and the sun and the moon and the stars bowing down to him was about what would happen years later when Joseph's brothers left Canaan to go to Egypt to buy grain, where Joseph was reigning, and when they met Joseph in Egypt, they bowed down before him. Why did God not just show Joseph that eventually his brothers and father would bow down to him? Why did the Lord show Joseph that the sheaves were going to bow down? Why did God show Joseph the sun and the moon and the stars were going to bow down? Beloved, one of the reasons that God speaks to us in symbolic language in our dreams, and one of the reasons that Jesus communicated so much through parables, is because God desires to engage us with Himself to discover the meaning of the message. In other words, if God just always communicated straight on, direct language, and we never had any question as to what He was saying, we would have the answer and we could be tempted just to move on. But when we know God has spoken to us, but we're not quite sure what it is that He's meaning to say, it requires us then to seek Him for understanding. And because it drives us to seek Him, the relationship between the Lord and us is strengthened. God wants to involve us in the discovery. Jesus said, "Seek and ye shall find." And so oftentimes when I have a dream at night, the understanding of what He is saying is not instantly clear. But I'll have a strong sense that the dream that I had last night was from the Lord. And it requires me then to write it down and begin, listen now, to pray about it, to begin to say, "Lord, I think that was a dream from You last night. Father, I really believe that was from You. Help me to understand what it means." And I'll go through all that day and the next day inquiring of the Lord, "Lord, what were You saying? What does it mean?" And because the dream has forced me to become dependent on Hashem, which once again is just a Hebrew way of saying bless the name of the Lord. Because the dream forces me to become dependent on Hashem, it actually draws me deeper into relationship with Him. And that's the point. God wants us to be dependent. Listen to the book of Mark, chapter number 4, verse 30 through 34. And He said, "How should we picture the kingdom of God? Or by what parable should we present it?" And then He said, "It is like a mustard seed, which when sown upon the soil, though it is smaller than all the seeds that are upon the soil, yet when it is sown, it grows up and becomes larger than all the garden plants and forms large branches, so that the birds of the air can nest under its shade." Now listen to what the next verse says. "With many such parables, He was speaking the word to them, so far as they were able to hear it. And He did not speak to them without a parable, but He was explaining everything privately to His own disciples." In other words, Yeshua was relying on parables so much because He was both revealing and concealing truth at the same time. He was revealing truth in a limited way. In order to fully understand the truth that He was revealing, the disciples had to come to Him and inquire, "What did You mean?" Many of us, for example, when we hear the parable about the sower and the seed, we instantly know the interpretation. But that's because the disciples inquired as to the meaning of the interpretation, and it's recorded for us now in the Scriptures. But when the disciples first heard the parable about the mustard seed or about the seeds being sown, they didn't know the interpretation. They had to go to ask Jesus, the Scripture says, privately, and then Yeshua would explain it to them. I want to encourage you, really ask yourself each morning when you get up, say, "Did I dream anything last night?" You see, don't be offended when I say this, but a lot of the problem that some of us are having is simply that we're lazy.

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2: 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It really is spiritual laziness. They don't want to take the time. They don't want to make time. They don't want to put in the effort. And so God's speaking to them, and they're losing the benefit they could have had because they're not taking their dream seriously. But remember what I said, beloved one, to disregard your dreams is to disregard God.
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2: I remember some time back, as we think about how God speaks to us in dreams, I remember realizing how God gives even direction and divine strategy for where to move next in life through dreams. We've talked about so many of the ways that God speaks in dreams, and I'm moving on now to another element that the Lord can address in your life in regards to hearing His voice in your sleep, and that is He can give you direction and strategy. Listen to the book of Matthew, chapter number 2, verse 19 and 20. Now, this is speaking concerning Joseph and him knowing what to do with the baby Jesus. But when Herod died, because Herod was ruling in the land at the time of Yeshua's birth, but when Herod died, behold, an angel of the Lord appeared in a dream to Joseph in Egypt and said, "Get up, take the child and his mother, and go into the land of Israel, for those who sought the child's life are dead." And so Joseph, first of all, through a dream, he knew when to take Yeshua into Egypt. And then through a dream, Joseph learned when to take Yeshua back into Israel. God gave him direction and strategy. And again, the Bible, the Torah, didn't tell Joseph when to take Jesus out of Israel into Egypt. And it didn't even tell Joseph the details of what that would look like. But the angel spoke to Joseph in the dream. And that's how Joseph knew how to take care of the baby Jesus. The point is, beloved, God speaks to us about details through our dreams that sometimes we can't find the answer for specific problems in the detailed sense of the word in the Scriptures. That's why we need to be complete both the written Word of God, that's the foundation for all faith and contact, but we also need the Ruach HaKodesh, the Holy Spirit, that can speak to us about specific details that sometimes the Word of God doesn't address. I shared with you on an earlier broadcast, I moved to Columbus, Ohio 20 years ago because God showed me to move there in a dream. God gives strategy for life in our dreams, just like He did Joseph. Let me give you another example. Years ago, I had a dream, and in this dream, I was in a room. It was about 20 feet long and approximately 8 feet wide. There was a couch in the room against one of the walls. Sitting on the couch was a middle-aged man. Next to the man was a middle-aged woman. And then I was also sitting on the couch, and my head was leaning on the shoulder of the woman who was in the middle. It was kind of like David, and David said in the Psalms that he had stilled his soul by leaning

0: against his mother. So in the dream, I'm leaning on this woman, and there was just a deep sense of security. It symbolized in the Psalms the security a child has in his relationship with his mother. So I have this deep place of security, and then I say to the man on the couch, "What do you think of Jesus?" Then suddenly, the dream shifted. I found myself in a very similar room. I was sitting on the couch once again. This time, there was a woman about 25 years old standing also in the room. And I said to this 25-year-old woman, I said the same thing. "What do you think of Jesus?" And she said, "Well, I know he said a lot to the world and to the church, but he never said anything to me like about being boyfriend, girlfriend." Bam, then the dream was over. And her language was so strange, it was so something that I would have never thought someone would have said, that I knew right after that dream that God had just spoken to me. In other words, I was able to be aware of the fact that I just had a dream. Immediately, I got out of my bed, thought about the dream, prayed about the dream, and wrote it down. And here's what I learned. Number one, the Lord gave me a specific question to use when sharing the gospel with somebody. He showed me to use the question when I want to introduce the gospel to someone, specifically, "What do you think of Jesus?" Because if you say to somebody, "What do you think about Jesus?" they might give you like an intellectual, heady answer. But if you say to somebody, "What do you think of Jesus?" it's a hard question. They're going to begin to share with you what they really believe. And I've heard so many types of answers, I can't even begin to tell you all the different answers I've heard. But when they answer, it helps you to know where they're at spiritually. And hearing their answer, you'll be able to know how to move forward in presenting the love of God to them. So, what do you think of Jesus? The first thing I learned from that two-phase dream was a specific witnessing question to use. I actually train people how to witness, how to share the gospel, and using that question as a lead-in. That specific question, "What do you think of Jesus?" But here's the other two things I discovered. Number one, in the first phase of the dream, when my head was leaning on the woman's shoulder, it was from that place of security that I was able to begin to witness to the man. And I believe the Lord was saying to me there, many men do not share their faith because they're insecure. They're afraid they won't be looked at as macho if they begin to tell another man about Jesus. And the Lord was sharing with me, I want you to challenge men to be secure and share their faith with other men. Then the second phase of the dream, as I began to inquire, what does this mean? The Lord was showing me that a lot of people, when they think about Jesus, they just think about the fact that God so loved the world. The girl said, "Well, I know he said a lot like to the world and to the church, but he never said anything to me like about being boyfriend, girlfriend." And what the Lord was showing me there is, when you share my love with people, they need to understand that I love them, listen now, individually, personally, and specifically, and my love for them is so intimate that I've called them in Revelation chapter 19 to the marriage supper of the Lamb. I learned from that dream that when I share the love of Jesus with people, people need to understand it's not just a message for the world, it's a message for them individually, specifically, and personally. Beloved, God loves us so much and he wants to speak to us more. Listen to him in your dreams. I promise you, he's going to lead you and you'll be blessed. In the Gospel of John chapter 6, we read the story of how the 5,000 that had followed Jesus were hungry and needed something to eat. They began to ask, "Well, what do we have to feed so many?" One of the disciples said, "Well, one young lad here has 5 loaves and 2 fish. Jesus said, "Bring them to me." Yeshua blessed the 5 loaves and the 2 fish. Supernaturally, all 5,000 were fed, and there was even food left over. Beloved, I believe that when you and I give to Jesus what we have, he supernaturally multiplies it. Let's be faithful to him with our finances. He has promised that what we give to him would come back to us pressed down, good measure, and running over into our lives. If the Lord is feeding you through discovering the Jewish Jesus, I would encourage you, present a financial offering to Him through this ministry. I am confident, beloved, by the faith of God's Word, that you're going to be blessed as a result of obedience to Him. This is Rabbi Schneider. God bless you. I love you, and shalom.
1: 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And I believe it'll encourage and inspire you. And you know, speaking of inspiration, I want to remind you of something today. Your gifts, they truly have an impact on everyone who hears this program, including our incarcerated listeners. Yep, that's right. We have people listening to shows of Rabbi Schneider in prison. And here's a testimony letter that we received from one man who listens to our program. And he said, "I came to prison when I was 47 years old. God wasn't in my life. I married a woman I did not love, and my 24-year-old marriage was a mess. When I was sentenced, I cursed God for betraying me, and I taunted Him in every vile and evil manner, hoping He would kill me. I was worse than anyone portrayed in the Bible. If I would have died, I would have spent eternity in hell. But then I listened to your program, and I just want to thank you." Wow, this person got saved. This person realized what they were missing because of Rabbi's messages. And you friends listening, you're the ones that help make it possible by your gifts. If you've never given today, give at discoveringthejewishjesus.com. Now here's Rabbi with the Aaronic blessing.
2: In the book of Numbers chapter 6, the Lord gave instructions to Moses and Aaron to speak this blessing over His people. And the Lord said, "When you speak these words over my people, I will place my name on them and bless them. Receive the impartations of the Lord's blessings. The Lord bless you and keep you. The Lord make His face shine on you and be gracious to you. The Lord lift you up with His countenance. And the Lord give you, beloved one, His peace." And now in Hebrew.

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12: Well, God isn't through with his vineyard, if you will. God isn't through with his olive grove. God is not through with Israel. God is a God of forgiveness, and that's what I want you to get. 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
13: Welcome to Grace to You with John MacArthur here on AM 980 The Mission. A great preacher once said, "There is as much joy in the heart of God when he forgives as there is in the heart of the sinner when he is forgiven." Now, is that how you see God? Do you see God as a father who is willing, even eager, to forgive his children? Or do you assume God is a stern judge who might forgive, but only reluctantly? Consider that today as John MacArthur shows you a picture of God's character from an Old Testament prophecy about the future of Israel. Today's lesson is part of John's current study titled The Return and Reign of Jesus Christ. But before the lesson, I have a letter here from a listener who wanted to let us know how God is using Grace to You in her life. Here's what Wendy told us. She writes, "I grew up in a Christian family, and I always thought I was a Christian, but I didn't understand the Bible, and I created my own version of God that I felt comfortable with. At the age of 21, I read a book that convinced me that the Bible is actually God's word and not influenced by men. For the first time, I realized I had it all wrong, and I started to read the Bible. But who could help me understand what I was reading? About a year later, I stumbled upon John MacArthur's sermons on YouTube, and I was hooked. John taught me how to study the Bible and how to apply it to my daily life. I still read my MacArthur Study Bible daily. Little did I know that God was preparing me for a much more difficult time in my life. Due to several chronic illnesses, I currently live in pain every day, and I'm almost homebound at the age of 26. But I'm also really thankful that I have faith that gives me hope no matter my circumstances. And my faith is based on unshakable truth, thanks to John MacArthur's teachings." She signs it, Wendy. Well, Wendy, we're grateful for how God has worked through Grace to You to strengthen you in these very difficult circumstances. Thank you for sharing your story. And friend, this kind of life-transforming ministry is made possible because of the support of listeners like you. To help put sound biblical teaching in the hands of people like Wendy around the world, consider partnering with us. I'll give you more details on how to do that before we end today. But right now, let's get to the lesson. To continue his study called The Return and Reign of Jesus Christ, here is John MacArthur.
12: God has in mind a wonderful day coming for Israel. Zechariah calls it the cleansing of Israel. In chapter 13 and verse 1, he says, "In that day there shall be a fountain opened to the house of David and to the inhabitants of Jerusalem for sin and for uncleanness." Zechariah predicts a day when Israel is going to be cleansed of sin and uncleanness. This is God's plan for his people Israel. Now, I want to back up from that future day to the past a little bit, and I'd like to have you look with me to the fifth chapter of Isaiah. Isaiah chapter 5, the great prophecy of the man of God, Isaiah. Now, here, the Lord is referring to the people Israel under the terminology of a vineyard. Verse 1, "Now will I sing to my well-beloved a song of my beloved touching his vineyard. My well-beloved, who is God, has a vineyard, who is Israel, in a very fertile hill," which obviously, or fruitful hill, which obviously would have reference to Canaan. God is the well-beloved who has a vineyard in a very fruitful hill. And he dug it, and he gathered out the stones, and he planted it with the choicest vine, and he built a tower in the midst of it, and also made a wine press in it, and he looked for it to bring forth grapes, and it brought forth wild grapes. God had a design for his people. He made the place for them. He cleaned it out, he prepared it, he planted them, the object of his love, and he waited for them to produce the grapes that he desired, and instead they were wild grapes, foreign to his plan, foreign, as it were, to the seeds he planted. Verse 3 says, "And now, O inhabitants of Jerusalem and men of Judah, judge, I pray you, between me and my vineyard." When the vineyard brought forth wild grapes, the vineyard became the object of judgment, and God is about to move on his own vineyard. What could have been done more to my vineyard that I have not done in it? Why, when I looked for it to bring forth grapes, brought it forth wild grapes. And now I will tell you what I will do to my vineyard. I will take away its hedge, that is its protection. It shall be eaten up. I'll break down its wall, and it shall be trampled down. And I will lay it waste. It shall not be pruned nor digged, but there shall come up briars and thorns. I will also command the clouds that they rain no rain upon it. For the vineyard of the Lord of hosts is the house of Israel, and the men of Judah his pleasant plant. And he looked for justice, but behold, oppression. He looked for righteousness, but behold, a cry. Now God says, I made a vineyard, and I planted it, and I expected it to respond to that in a way that it was reasonable to respond, and instead it rebelled, and it brought forth wild grapes, and thus I will judge it. I will tear down its hedge and its wall, and its protection is gone. I will lay it waste. It will neither be pruned nor digged. It won't be cared for. Briars and thorns will come up. The clouds will no longer rain upon it. God is here speaking of judgment upon Israel. And the reason God is judging Israel is because of Israel's unbelief and Israel's rebellion. You say, well, in Isaiah chapter 5, God really was upset with his vineyard, and he just said, that's it. And he laid it waste. That's right. Doesn't this indicate to us that God is really finished? That God, as far as Israel is concerned, as a vineyard is done with them? Look at Romans chapter 11. In Romans chapter 11, he is saying the church is like a grafted in branch in a wild olive tree, from a wild olive tree. But in verse 24, he says to the Gentile church, "For if thou wert cut out of the olive tree which is wild by nature and grafted contrary to nature into a good olive tree," in other words, the church was literally grafted in to the place of blessing, the covenant place, place of salvation, "how much more shall these who are the natural branches," and who would that be? Israel, "be grafted into their own olive tree." The time is coming when God's going to put that natural branch right back in. God's going to replant that vineyard. God's going to restore that vineyard. And verse 26 says, "So all Israel shall be saved." Well, God isn't through with his vineyard, if you will. God isn't through with his olive grove. God is not through with Israel. God is a God of forgiveness, and that's what I want you to get. Even though Isaiah was so firm about God's attitude, and even though Jesus was so firm about it, God is a God of forgiveness, and God is going to forgive Israel, and God is going to cleanse Israel, and God is going to restore Israel to the place of blessing. One of the great preachers in American history was a man by the name of Henry Ward Beecher. Henry Ward Beecher characterized God's forgiveness with these words. Let me read them to you. "Let me go and saw off a branch from one of the trees that is now budding in my garden, and all summer long there will be an ugly scar where the gash has been made. But by next autumn it will be perfectly covered over by the growth. And by the following autumn it will be hidden out of sight. And in 4 or 5 years there will be but a slight scar to show where it has been. And in 10 or 20 years you would never suspect that there had been an amputation at all. Now trees know how to overgrow their injuries and hide them, and love does not wait so long as trees do. It knows how to throw out all divine and beneficent juices, as it were, and hide from sight the wrongs done. And God says he forgives in the same way. He will never again make mention, as he declares in Ezekiel, to his people of their sins. He will never taunt them with them." End quote. God, in the wonderful love and grace that he sheds on Israel, will overgrow the scars. And when God restores Israel, it will be as if God never, ever broke the branch off, as if God never laid waste to the vineyard. No wonder the prophet Micah, in the 7th chapter in the 18th verse, said this, "Who is a God like unto thee, who pardoneth iniquity and passeth by the transgression of the remnant of his heritage. He retaineth not his anger forever, because he delighteth in mercy. He will turn again. He will have compassion on us. He will subdue our iniquities, and thou wilt cast all their sins into the depths of the sea. No wonder Micah said, who is a pardoning God like unto thee? All that Israel did in the past to the prophets, as Isaiah stated it, all that they did to God's laws and commandments, all that they did in the life of Jesus Christ to the very Son, is going to be forgiven, because God is a God of forgiveness, a God who wipes out scars. That's the nature of God's grace. You know, the whole Old Testament talks about God's forgiveness again and again. The whole sacrificial system is predicated on a forgiving God. In Psalm, I think it's 103:12. I could be wrong. Let me see. Yes. As far as the east is from the west, so far has he removed our transgressions from us. I love this. As a father pitieth his children, so the Lord pitieth them that fear him, for he knows our frame. He remembers that we are dust. And you can't expect a whole lot out of dust. You gotta give a little. So God is a God of forgiveness. In Jeremiah, the wonderful chapter of the New Covenant is 31. And in Jeremiah 31:34, it says, and know the Lord, for they shall all know me, from the least of them to the greatest, saith the Lord, for I will forgive their iniquity, then this great statement, and I will remember their sin no more. God forgets, he removes it as far as the east is from the west. In Acts chapter 3, verse 19, Peter says, repent therefore, and I love this, and be converted, that your sins may be, what? Blotted out. Blotted out. Totally removed. So God is a God of forgiveness. God forgets. He blots out. He throws in the depth of the sea. He removes as far as the east is from the west. And it doesn't really matter what Israel has done in the past. Doesn't really matter even what they did in the time of Jesus Christ. Ultimately, and I say it doesn't matter, I don't mean that in a total sense. I mean it doesn't affect his nature. It lays nothing to bear on his nature that would change him. And no matter what they have done, he is still a God of forgiveness. And he will come to them in forgiveness. And that is the message of Zechariah chapter 13. God is a God of forgiveness. And that forgiveness is promised in the 13th chapter. That cleansing is promised to Israel. Now, as we come to the 13th chapter, Zechariah, by the inspiration of the Holy Spirit, outlines for us the elements of this cleansing. There are six. But Israel is going to be cleansed, and there are six elements to this cleansing. There are six elements, and we'll see them as we go. Let's just begin with the first one. First of all, Israel will be cleansed from the defilement of sin. From the defilement of sin. Verse 1. In that day means the day of the Lord, and it also means the day when Israel repents. There will be a fountain opened to the house of David and the inhabitants of Jerusalem. Now, those two terms are used to show the totality of this cleansing. The house of David speaks of the royalty, and the inhabitants of Jerusalem speak of the laity, as it were. So common person and royal person alike will enter into this cleansing. And this fountain will be open to them for sin and for uncleanness. In other words, this cleansing will be a cleansing from the defilement of sin. Frankly, this is the supreme need of the Jew. And I would add, it is the supreme need of the Gentile to be cleansed from defilement. The Bible says that every man is a sinner, that all have sinned and fallen short of the glory of God, that no one escapes. There is none righteous, no, not one, said the Apostle Paul. We are sinners, and cleansing and regeneration is needed. Particularly in relation to Israel, Zechariah is is speaking here. Israel has been defiled for many reasons. Number one, because of historic disobedience to the law of God. Number two, because of an outright wholesale rejection of Jesus Christ as the Messiah. These things have brought about the defilement of the people of Israel. And they are guilty. And they are kept from salvation by these rejections and by continual hardness of heart and continual unbelief. In Romans 10:3, the Apostle Paul says, "For they, being ignorant of the righteousness of God, go about to establish their own righteousness." They are self-righteous. They are trying to establish their own righteousness, Paul says, and have not submitted to the righteousness of God. They have authored a system of works rather than the system of faith and grace that God authored. And in this state of rejection, unbelief, hardness of heart, Israel is guilty before God of sin. And of course, the greatest sin of all is to reject Christ, and they have done that. And now today you see the nation of Israel, the religious Jew, if you will, divided into three categories. You have the Orthodox, who are very few in number, very few, who still adhere in any sense to the Old Testament text, but violently are opposed to Jesus Christ. They stand in a place of unbelief and sin. Then you have the next group, which are known as conservative. And they are the moderately liberal Jews who don't accept the literalness of the Old Testament, but believe it has some spiritualized significance. They too reject Jesus Christ, and in fact, they reject the commands of God, spiritualizing them away. And then you have the most liberal of all, called the Reformed, who don't really believe that the Bible is anything more than sort of a human document in any sense. And they are basically a social club. And all these categories of Israelites stand in the place of sin, because the sin is rejecting Jesus Christ and the law and the principles of God's truth. But what happens in that day is wonderful. Look at it. In that day, a fountain, makor in Hebrew, it comes from a root verb which means to dig out. It could be a well or a spring or a fountain. And that's just what it means, a gushing fountain. Jeremiah 2:13 and Jeremiah 17:13 use the very same Hebrew word, and they talk about the fountain of living waters, gushing out. That's the idea. Psalm 36:9 uses it and says, "For with thee is the fountain of life." And it speaks of something just gushing out of a source. Now here it is not used as the source of life or the source of refreshment as in those other texts, but as a means of cleansing and purification. Now notice the word opened there. The word opened in the Hebrew has with it the idea of continuance, continuous, permanent opening. This thing, once it's opened, will be perennial. And it will be available as a source of perennial purification. Beloved, whenever God opens the fountain of cleansing, it's perennial. Now, frankly, the fountain of cleansing was opened at Calvary. Is that right? On the cross of Calvary, the fountain was opened. And it's been purifying souls ever since. And yet Israel has never been able to enter the purification because of their unbelief and hardness of heart. But the fountain has been opened for a long time to the whole world. But it won't be opened, as he says here, to Israel with a perennial cleansing until Israel comes in repentance. But I want to speak to you on this idea of the opening being a perennial thing. Once the fountain was open at Calvary, John says this, and the blood, 1 John 1, and the blood of Jesus Christ, God's Son, keeps on what? Cleansing us. It's perennial. The fountain was open at Calvary, and the flow is perennial. As long as there is sin, there's cleansing for the one who believes. And someday that perennial fountain will be open for Israel, for the house of David, and for the inhabitants of Jerusalem. And when they come in repentance and that fountain opens on a national basis to them, notice the end of verse 1, it'll be for sin and uncleanness. The word sin is significant. It means in the Hebrew to miss the mark, hatath, to miss the mark, to go in the wrong way. It was used in reference to sin against men and sin against God, a very common Old Testament word. But its root idea is you went wrong. You went the wrong way, down the wrong path, the path of disobedience, the path of indifference, the path of rebellion. It has to do then with what a person does, going away from God, behaving in a manner inconsistent with God's pattern. The second word, uncleanness, is a word that means something that is to be shunned or something you are to flee from. The word is used, for example, with any kind of ceremonial impurity in the book of Leviticus, and it has to do with those things that would ceremonially defile somebody like a dead body. So it has to do with defilement, something to be shunned, something that would bring defilement. And so the point is this. Israel will be cleansed of its own moral defilement and of its tendency to behave and go in the wrong direction. So this is twofold. Israel's cleansing will have to do with what it is and what it does, you see. Because that's how sin manifests itself. It is a matter of what we are, and consequently, it is a matter of what we do. And so this will come as a cleansing from the defilement of sin. And this is the thing that everybody needs. I thank God that there are some who've already entered into the fountain that was opened at Calvary. Some Jews, Jewish Christians, you're part of the remnant of this day. And you've entered into the fountain that yet has to be opened for the nation when the nation repents, when Jesus returns. But all of us need this cleansing because all of us are defiled. We all have that moral defilement in our nature, and we all walk in a way that is wrong, away from God. Solomon said when he dedicated the temple, he stood up and he said in 1 Kings 8:46, there is no man that doesn't sin. And that's true. And if it's true, then there is no man who doesn't need cleansing. David, the psalm singer of Israel, said in Psalm 14, the Lord looked down from heaven on the children of men to see if there were any that did understand and seek God. They are all gone aside. They are altogether become filthy. There is not that doeth good, no, not one. And Paul reiterated that text in Romans 3. You say, well, how do you get into the cleansing? By faith. By looking at the one who was pierced, just like 12:10 says, by looking at one who was pierced for you on the cross and one who came out the other side of the grave and did it for you, bore your sin, and believing in him and receiving him as Savior. And his cleansing is applied to you. In that future day, Israel is going to experience that as a nation. They're going to come back into the place of covenant relationship with God. Only the blood of Christ can cleanse in that way. It's the only fountain that can do it. In Hebrews 9:13, it says, if the blood of bulls and goats and the ashes of an heifer sprinkling the unclean sanctifies to the purifying of the flesh, how much more shall the blood of Christ, who through the eternal Spirit offered himself without spot to God, purge your conscience from dead works to serve the living God? The blood of Christ can purge. Let's pray. Father, thank you for the clarity with which the Spirit of God penetrates our hearts. We know where history's going. We know that you'll bring all things to pass as you have planned. We know that not one word that goes forth from your lips ever fails. We look forward to the day when you are king, when you reign, when the kingdom is here. In the meantime, Father, our hearts are so burdened, so broken over the many, the multitudes, the millions in our world who have never come to the fountain that's already open for them. Father, help us to bring them, Jew and Gentile, out of unbelief, out of hardness, out of rebellion, to the cleansing fountain that is flowing at Calvary. This we desire, because this we know you desire, because you're not willing that any should perish, but that all should come to repentance. For Christ's sake, we ask these things. Amen.
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13: 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And be back tomorrow for a message that will encourage you to remain faithful in evangelism, even if you don't see much fruit from your efforts. We're continuing John MacArthur's study called The Return and Reign of Jesus Christ. 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
18: When Abraham Lincoln was elected president in 1860, America stood on the edge of collapse. Over the next 4 years, the Civil War claimed more than 700,000 lives and tested whether our republic could endure. As the war drew to a close, Lincoln looked beyond victory. He looked toward healing. In his second inaugural address, he challenged the nation, "Let us strive on to bind up the nation's wounds, to achieve and cherish a just and lasting peace." Lincoln understood that preserving the greatest experiment in self-government required more than winning a war. It required the character to restore what had been broken. More than 160 years later, America still faces division. The question is not whether we'll disagree. The question is whether we still have the wisdom and the character to heal together.
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25: With SRN News, I'm Jason Walker. Residents in Kentucky and really all across the nation waiting for word on why GOP Senator Mitch McConnell has been in the hospital for nearly a month. Here's correspondent Laura Winters.
26: Senator McConnell has been in the hospital now for more than 3 weeks since June 14th. The exact reason not disclosed by his office. However, McConnell's staff has said he continues to improve. McConnell has also spoken by phone with other senators, including Majority Leader John Thune and Senator John Barrasso. McConnell, who is 84, has had a history of health issues, including triple bypass surgery back in 2003.
25: Federal Reserve's rate-setting committee agreed to keep its key rate unchanged at its meeting last month, though most officials were split over whether inflation is likely to stay elevated or where it may end up cooling soon. This is SRN News.
27: Hi, I'm Pastor Ernie Sanders. In the last 50 years, we have been the voice of the Christian resistance, pushing hard back against tyranny. From the pulpit, on the radio, in the courtrooms, and never, never backing down, as we have been a voice for the voiceless, rescuing those being led to slaughter and drawn to death. 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

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It's Kevin McCullough, Monday through Friday, on That Kevin Show. And now, from the Connors and Sullivan Broadcast Studios, the man who is not what he wants to be, but is way grateful that he's not who he used to be.

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I so grateful to have thatkevinshow.com available for you to access anytime we're not on the air, to go and get the podcast, watch the videos, read the columns, do all the stuff that is possible. I've got a new piece on the effect of the Graham Platner effect. The Platner effect is what I titled it today. But it really kind of drills down on something domestically that we'll talk about a little bit later. But I just want to say, and I have to say this, I understand why sometimes world leaders get frustrated with Donald Trump. And for every ounce of frustration that he causes other world leaders, American citizens should be rejoicing. I'm not going to apologize for that statement. I don't know if you were paying attention to his speech today, but it's been a big issue for Trump in recent years, in both terms, to say, look, NATO, yeah, we've got this alliance. We've been protecting each other since World War II. We want to slow the crawl of communism and Marxism as it, you know, is trying to do what it can to hold on in the world. But the United States is not your military. We had to come bail you out in World War II, and you basically needed us to bail you out ever since. And that's not what the lives of our men and women in uniform are committed to. Our lives in our uniforms are committed to the welfare of the American people. And that doesn't make you bad as a country that may ask for help. That doesn't mean that we don't even want to help. There may be very legitimate things. But if you're not going to cooperate with us, we have zero incentive to help, because relationships are a two-way street. I help you and you help me. And we do that mutually so that the two of us are stronger at the end of the day. And President Trump today did something that I think every American should pay attention to and be thankful for. This is what it was. He threatened to all-out end trade completely with one of our allies, Spain. And the reason that he threatened to end all trade with them is because they refused to commit to the NATO alliance's new defense spending target. Speaking during the NATO summit today, Trump singled out Spain repeatedly, calling the country a wasted cause and urging an end to trade with one of America's European allies. This is the exact quote Trump said. Spain is a wasted cause. We don't want to do any trade business with Spain anymore, by the way. Cut off all trade with Spain, please, including visits. The president's comments came after NATO leaders backed a new defense spending benchmark, calling on allies to invest 5% of GDP into their own defense and defense-related expenditures. Spain was the lone member of the alliance to publicly reject committing to the full target, instead negotiating flexibility in how it will meet NATO-capable goals. Trump argued Spain has benefited from the alliance while failing to contribute its fair share. They don't participate. They don't pay. I don't want anything to do with him. He later said, I don't want to do any more trade with him. All right, take it immediately. Don't even talk to them. Trump also predicted Spain would eventually seek to restore trade ties with the United States. He said they're hostile about it. Let's see how hostile they remain when they call up and they say, please, please, please, Mr. President, we want to trade with you. They make so much money off of us, and we're going to see that they make a lot less. I want no business with them. The remarks represent an escalation of Trump's long-standing criticism of NATO that spend less on defense. Throughout both of his administrations, Trump has argued that countries failing to meet the alliance spending commitments unfairly rely on the United States for their security. And you know what's been a perfect example of that? Iran. We have been concerned about keeping the Strait of Hormuz open when we do not benefit from keeping the Strait of Hormuz open. The U.S. literally gets nothing from the Strait of Hormuz. Europe does, France does, Spain does, Germany does, England does. They all benefit. They all could say, we're going to help keep the Strait of Hormuz open. We're all under the ballistic missile range that Iran has to shoot missiles and take out national capitals.
Thank you, Mr. President, for seeing to it that they don't have nuclear bombs to throw at us anymore. We appreciate that.

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2: At the end of the day, the U.S. will be better off by holding the line here. And watch, I think the president may be right. He generally tends to get these predictions kind of spot on. But I think after a little bit of soul searching, that Spain will be back and saying, no, we will pay our fair share of the defense fees and we'll do our part. And please let us continue to export to your incredible customer base, because we don't have a customer base like that in Spain. It's just unfortunate that it had to come out on the national stage in a global situation like this, because it really embarrasses them to have the leader of the free world saying, nope, you're on the naughty list, no more. Kevin McCullough, very glad to have you with us. We've got a lot to talk about today. We've got some big educational issues to discuss. William Biagini is going to be with us from the Campus Reform Organization. A little bit later on, as we discuss wellness, Monique Yohannan is going to be back with us. There's a bad case of Legionnaires that's breaking out on the Upper East Side here in New York. What that means and who should be concerned. And then finally, how much are your kids reading this summer? Shouldn't they be reading a good deal? Well, what about finding safe things for them to read? A curator of books for kids and adults, Michelle Laser, will be with us later in hour two, and I hope you'll stick around for that. Kevin McCullough, we've got a lot to get to. Just getting started. How do we live? Coming up next.
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0: 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It's That Kevin Show, thatkevinshow.com. Glad to have you. This week, we have been asking the big question, as we always do. How do we live? How do we live in a culture that has no use for God, really has no use for His Word? That's almost the bigger enemy than God Himself. And if we say we need either of those things in our lives, we kind of look like we're the problem to the culture around us. Does that change our mission? I argue it does not. And here to help us kind of figure out how to live on that mission a little bit better, Dr. Joel Grassi continues our study today, our series today. We've been looking at this concept given in Matthew 11, where Jesus says that the gospel will be preached to the poor. And we've had a couple of different kind of prisms, insights into it, different angles looking into this issue. Joel, what are we picking up on today?
1: Yeah, thanks so much, Kevin. So obviously, you know, we've mentioned that the finances is not necessarily the main issue. It's not, oh, you're poor, so you're spiritual, or you're rich, so you're not spiritual. The Lord is always looking at the heart. And when we think about this word poor, we have to go back to the first time that it appears in the New Testament, when the Lord Jesus says, "Blessed are the poor in spirit, for theirs is the kingdom of heaven." And that's really this great kind of contrast there between being poor in one sense and possessing entry into this kingdom, which is on the other end of the spectrum. It's a reminder to us that we all enter God's family. We all enter the kingdom at that moment we realize that we are spiritually impoverished. We don't have anything of our own. We are, you know, as Isaiah says, our righteousness is filthy rags. And when we keep that perspective for ourselves, then it helps us realize that everybody that we're interacting with is spiritually poor and needs what we have, the riches of God's grace in Christ Jesus.
0: So this is significant, because I think there are obviously, as we're touching on here, different aspects to being poor. But what is significant about being poor in spirit? What is even like the technical definition of what we're talking about here?
1: Yeah, absolutely. I mean, you know, the word poor in both passages is understood as being destitute, being impoverished. That spiritual poverty, I think, is what where it gets a little uncomfortable for all of us, because, you know, it might be easier for us to write a check than to actually get on our knees and confess our sins. It might be easier for us to think in financial terms sometimes than to think in spiritual terms. And the reality is the poor in spirit there is referring to this conviction that we need to understand, where without the Lord, we are beggars. We are absolutely without anything that we can offer Him. And we live in a world, we live in a nation, even in the city where you and I both are, that has both ends of the spectrum. But without Christ, everyone is spiritually poor, and we're on this mission to partake of our riches that we've received from the Lord and deposit them to them through our gospel witness.
0: I've heard the plight of a Christian often referred to as a beggar who tells other beggars where the food actually is.
1: Mm. Yeah, I think that's absolutely it. You know, we're not coming from a place of a high place. We're coming from a low place. And think about this, because you brought up yesterday the rich young ruler. Here's a man who, you know, maybe has a heritage of family wealth. He's a ruler. He's considered a real somebody in that culture. And again, Jesus is this carpenter. So can you imagine me as a pastor in the Bronx, or I work during the week as an exterminator? Can you imagine me talking to the king of some nation or some famous celebrity and trying to give them practical advice on how they can make it and how they can really have what they need? You know, they'd look at me and they'd look at my you know, my tax forms for the year and say, you know, you don't have a fraction of what I'm dealing with. But as a believer in Christ, we've got wealth beyond their wildest imagination, and we actually have what they need.
0: Yeah, no, that's a very apropos comparison. And I guess what Jesus is inferring in the Sermon on the Mount, and what I'm inferring from what you're saying here, is that, and I want to make sure I have it clear because I want people listening to always be able to act on clarity, there's a responsibility in us having said riches.
1: 100%. I mean, you know, you walk into a room and you're the person with the food and everybody else is hungry, you're naturally going to feel an obligation to share and feed them, just like the little boy with the five loaves and the two fishes. We have the responsibility. There's not one person I'm going to meet today, if they don't know the Lord, who isn't spiritually poor. And think about the wealth of spiritual knowledge that I have because of what Christ has done for me. I'm obligated to be generous to them, to try to share. Even if they're maybe not in the mood to hear it, I've got to see them as the needy one because I've got the privileged position of knowing the gospel of Christ, which is God's riches.
0: It is such a culture cataclysmic collision, if I can use some alliteration, to bring this mindset to humanity, because we are not naturally programmed this way. We are not wired. Unrepentant people are not wired to think along these lines. And this is part of what the Holy Spirit changes in us when he gets hold of our heart. We have to unlearn some of that natural kind of hoard it, keep it to myself, I found the secret, I don't want anybody else to know it kind of tendencies that especially New York City is just birthed with.
1: Absolutely. You know, I mean, it's this principle that you see throughout the Sermon on the Mount of going the extra mile, turning the cheek, preferring others before yourself. It really goes against our human nature. And like you said, it goes against the New York rat race. But I think that's what makes us stand out. And that's what draws people's attention to us and realize, boy, that person's got something different. Let me be interested in what they have to tell me.
0: Well, and this is part of what I continually refer back to, how we are told to be ready to give an answer. And my own personal experience is when I came back to Salem and was reporting out of the 111 Broadway building before COVID, we had a lot of salespeople that were not necessarily believers and knew that I was, and knew that that meant something to me, even if they couldn't quite articulate it or understand what it was to be about. And at the end of the day, many times when they were having difficulty in an area of life, not even money necessarily, but maybe relationally or wisdom in making decisions or other things, they would come to me and they would say, Kevin, what does Christianity say about this? And sometimes it was a test. Sometimes it was a little bit of a poke or a prod or something. You know, people were like, you know, does that really mean what, you know, you say it means? But that ready to give an answer, being ready to give an answer, is probably one of the best practical ways we can implement what Jesus is talking about here.
1: Absolutely. And the person who has the answer is the person in that context who has the abundance. And they're coming to you because obviously there's a need there. And that's, I think, what our perspective ought to be as we go about the city, wherever we are, that we're looking, how can I be ready to give financial help or physical help if that's needed, but more than anything, ready to give that eternal perspective on things that'll help people for the next life.
0: Yeah. We also started something with my kids to get them thinking along these lines, and I'm just kind of barfing out practicalities today, but this is it helped us. Whenever we see someone across a highway that's broken down, or when we see an ambulance, or we see something that is obviously of urgent importance, immediately praying for those people, immediately praying for what is happening there. We may not know them. We may not even be able to get to them or have any kind of direct contact with them. But sensitizing our heart to knowing that someone is suffering at this moment, knowing that someone is going through something at this moment, and specifically praying and kind of sowing that into our kids' kind of mind and behavioral patterns. We want them to grow up with that sensitivity to have that immediate reaction when the Lord presents it, you know, in their path.
1: Well, that's beautiful. You know, you're training them up in the way they should go. And again, just like the Lord Jesus had to teach the disciples, they were sometimes surprised that he's talking to this person or interacting with this person.
0: Right.
1: And you're doing the Good Samaritan thing there. It really is what it is.
0: And that's what we should all, in our own hearts, is what Jesus is calling us to on that point. All right, Dr. Joel Grassi, another great day. Thank you for sharing your insights and look forward to tomorrow.
1: Me too, Kevin. Thank you.
0: You got it. Kevin McCullough coming right back. Don't go away.
2: Stick around for more of That Kevin next.
3: In news, I'm Jason Walker. Tropical storm Maysak has blasted parts of southern China. The death toll now stands at 39, but authorities say that will climb. Hundreds of people have reportedly been injured in the storm. Trump administration will allow Ukraine to manufacture Patriot air defense systems. That decision does mark a major shift, as Washington had previously resisted that move. Shares mostly lower in Asia. Oil prices jumped as the war escalated in the Middle East in the last 24 hours, with Iran and the U.S. launching new attacks. U.S. futures edged higher. Prosecutors in Utah played a video clip that provided a rare glimpse of Tyler Robinson after the defendant in the murder of Charlie Kirk first turned himself in to authorities. This is SRN News.
4: 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Due to ongoing uncertainty surrounding overseas travel conditions and future international travel considerations, the Italy Unfiltered Tour has been canceled. As a result, the Italy Unfiltered Dream Vacation Sweepstakes has also been canceled, and no prize will be awarded. We understand this may be disappointing and appreciate your interest and participation. 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
0: Very glad to have you with us. Kevin McCullough, glad to be with you. We've got very interesting things that we're facing today, and I don't know about you, but as the last few weeks have come and gone, I'm in the summer time now. I've been to the pool a couple of times. Don't want to take my shirt off because I wasn't as trim and as fit as I've been in the past. And about, I don't know, 4 weeks ago, I said enough. So I'm going to do something about it. And the only criteria that I want to put on how I do it is that I want it to be healthy. I want to feel good while I'm doing it. And if I can, I'd prefer not to be hungry. Because I've done weight loss programs in the past, and many of them left me hungry. I got to tell you, and this is just a personal story. I'm friends with Mike Gallagher. Mike Gallagher, one of our colleagues at Salem Radio Network, and he and I have known each other for a long, long time. He's been a good guy, good friend to me. He's been one of those guys where when I got added to the network, I was like, hey, tell me what all I need to know. How's it different than being a local host? All the stuff. And I listened to his show for a long time. Well, as a result, he went on a thing called PhD Weight Loss. This was a few years ago, about 3 years ago. And in the course of maybe, I don't know how, it seemed quick. But I heard him talking on his show, and he's like, I've lost 30 pounds. And, you know, a week or two later, I've lost 35 pounds. Another week or two later, I've lost 40 pounds. Another couple of weeks go by, I've lost 45 pounds. He ended up losing over 55 pounds on PhD Weight Loss, which, if you understand the system, it's impossible to describe how much this runs kind of counterintuitive to what all the weight loss programs out there tell you to do. And the biggest change for me is that I'm full constantly. I can't eat all the food that they need me to eat. And after 3 weeks, I am down 12.4 pounds in 3 weeks. At that rate, I need another 3 months, 3.5 months, 4 months to be at the weight that I haven't seen since I was in high school. And the best part of all of it is that I'm constantly full. They have me eating every 2.5 hours in the morning, and great food. I get to make myself omelets. I love eggs. I'm a sucker for protein. I like a lot of protein. And last night we were with Nicholas and Lentz, and Christine Nicholas, my very good friend, invited me, and we were sailing around looking at all the tall ships, and they had a buffet. And sometimes when you go out, you think, oh, the eating out part is the hard part on weight loss programs, and it can be. But because there's education involved, I learned in the first week like what I can and can't eat when I go into certain situations. And last night, on the boat that they were taking us around to see all the tall ships on, they served a bunch of variety. My kids had burgers and chicken wings and fries, but they had medium steak. 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Mention Kevin McCullough. You're going to get 2 weeks free. They're going to buy your food. That's a $1,500 value that they're throwing in just because you took the plunge to get started. And I would really encourage you, friend. I was just checking in with my, and you get a health coach, and my health coach and I checked in this morning, and she's like, "How's your energy level?" I said, "I'm just percolating with energy all the time." She goes, "How's your sleep?" I said, "It's crazy. It used to kind of sputter like a motorboat. Now I get in bed, close my eyes. They don't pop open until the next morning." So I'm sleeping better. I have more energy. And last night when I was on the boat, I had multiple people say to me, "Hey, Kev, is something different? Did you lose some weight?" I've only lost 12 pounds. I want to lose another 40. That's the incredible journey of PhD weight loss. You're going to feel full. You're not going to be hungry. And you don't have to worry about taking shots, putting stuff in your system that you may not have the stomach for. The GLP-1s that come in the shots, I mean, those are just, that's just hard. 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

0: educationally speaking, across the board. And I'm so grateful for Campus Reform because they are watching some of the issues that if we didn't know to be looking for, we wouldn't have awareness of what was being done. And because they are there, we can actually inform you. And I'm grateful for that. Will Biagini is back with us. And William, it's been a little while since you were here, but we appreciate you coming back. I just found out that Governor Pritzker in Illinois is trying to revive this old, adaged, failed kind of system of trying to give in-state tuition pricing for illegal immigrants. How's that going down in the Midwest?
1: That's right. Thank you so much for having me. Always great to be here. We got this wild story to talk about today. As you said, Illinois Governor Pritzker recently signed this new law that would give in-state tuition benefits to illegal aliens. I mean, it's as simple as it sounds, and it's also as insulting as it sounds. It's insulting to Illinois residents. It's insulting to American taxpayers. Think about how crazy that is, that not only were you able to come into the country illegally, but universities and states and Democrats are giving you cash rewards for doing so. I find it insulting, and I think we all should.
0: It just seems offensive. It should be offensive on its face to all American students.
1: That's right. So, see, here's the thing. We already have students nationwide who are facing increasing tuition rates. Things education related are going up in cost. So not only do they have to face that and paying all this money for a degree that, as we've seen, is gradually becoming less worthless as time goes on. They're struggling to get a job right out of college because companies are now seeing these degrees as worthless. Not only that, but you have leaders of the nation who look at American students and say, you know what? I think an illegal alien should come before you. I think it's demoralizing. I was in school not too long ago, and so this is nothing new. But seeing it happen time and time again at states like Illinois, we see it happen in other states too, like Massachusetts and California, where illegal aliens are, as you said, given preferential treatment over American students. It's the same story every single time, and it's just a continual slap in the face to all Americans.
0: Yeah, and I've got a close friend whose twins just graduated this year, and we live in the tri-state area, and both of her kids went to, one went to Indiana, and I think the other one went to Purdue, and they're going to have to pay out-of-state tuition costs for being a transplant, in essence, from New York to the state of Indiana. And yet, if this was Illinois, there would be illegal aliens getting cheaper education than they would be. And it's just, I think if you're in Illinois and you're hearing me, you're watching me, and I've got several great affiliates in the state, you need to contact the governor, you need to contact your assembly and get this law reversed. But that's just my thoughts. Let's move to Florida. You've got something to kind of the opposite end of the spectrum happening down there. What's going on?
1: That's right. As a proud Florida resident, I'm always happy to brag about the great state, the great things that my state is doing. So the Florida...
0: You've got a lot to brag about these last few years.
1: So much to brag about, and especially this new subject that you just brought up. So the Florida Board of Governors is moving forward with this new proposal to completely opposite of what Pritzker is doing, completely ban illegal aliens from state public colleges entirely. And this is excellent to see because as blue states like Illinois, Massachusetts, and California are insulting Americans by putting illegal aliens first, Florida is saying we're going to put Floridians first. We're going to put American students first. And the Leadership Institute's Campus Reform has reported that universities all across the country are doing other things that, again, like Illinois, are exactly the opposite of putting Americans first. So, for example, at the University of California, Riverside, they have this program. It's called the Butterfly Project Fellowship, where they will provide $9,000 in grants to illegal alien students. So they're given in-state tuition, they're given fellowship programs, and American students are put last, which is unlike what the great state of Florida is doing.
0: That butterfly effect program, that is just exclusively for those that are here illegally?
1: Yeah, so they provide $9,000 for illegal alien students, whereas only American citizen students are provided with up to only $4,000. So there's a $5,000 discrepancy there, where American students do not qualify
0: simply for
1: that top tier level.
0: Non-statused illegal.
1: Exactly. Simply for being a good citizen of the United States. And I take these stories to heart. My dad came legally from communist Romania towards the turn of the century. And he grew up, you know, in this oppressive communist regime where they didn't have free speech. They didn't have these opportunities. And he came to the United States the right way and the legal way. And he worked hard. He earned his education. He became a pilot in the Air Force. And he worked hard to achieve the American dream. America's always been a nation that has welcomed immigrants that will work hard to make the country great and to start families. But to see universities and Democrat governors across the country just rub their stupid ideologies in the face of every American is insulting.
0: Well, and it's getting more difficult for them to do this because the border's sealed and we've sent a lot of people home and there's, you know, there's increasingly fewer, but we've still got a long way to go to clean up some of these inequities, especially ones that American students are suffering at. So what is the path forward if someone is frustrated and they're living in a state that does have the tuition disparity? What is campus reform recommending that they do to try to, you know, react to this?
1: That's right. So I can speak personally as someone who was able to go to a Florida public university. I'm an FSU graduate, and I was able to, based on making smart decisions with my family, graduate completely debt-free, secure full-time employment. And these are all opportunities that are available to American students nationwide, but it involves participation from the family to say, okay, what's the right decision to make? What's the financially responsible decision to make? How can we in various states across the country, depending what opportunities are available as far as tuition goes, make the smart decision for our students? And the fact of the matter is that the United States is the greatest country in the world, so it's no wonder why people want to flood across our borders to come here. I've seen what it looks like from a reporting standpoint all over the world. I've reported on the illegal immigration problem at the border. I've reported from Nigeria and West Africa on Christian persecution over there. And there's no country like America, which is why we need to hold Democrats accountable for slapping Americans in the face for being good citizens of this country.
0: Yeah, that's well said. Okay, Will Biagini, thank you for all that you're doing, and thank you for campus reform and their efforts. Kevin McCullough coming right back from New York. Don't go anywhere.
2: Stick around for more of That Kevin next.
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8: When Abraham Lincoln was elected president in 1860, America stood on the edge of collapse. Over the next 4 years, the Civil War claimed more than 700,000 lives and tested whether our republic could endure. As the war drew to a close, Lincoln looked beyond victory. He looked toward healing. In his second inaugural address, he challenged the nation, "Let us strive on to bind up the nation's wounds, to achieve and cherish a just and lasting peace." Lincoln understood that preserving the greatest experiment in self-government required more than winning a war. It required the character to restore what had been broken. More than 160 years later, America still faces division. The question is not whether we'll disagree. The question is whether we still have the wisdom and the character to heal together.

0: Kevin McCullough, final few minutes of hour one, and I want to say thank you to PhDWeightLoss.com for the inspiring start to our campaign. I've lost 12.4 pounds in 4 times 3, 12 weeks on the program, and it's not coming off too quickly, and it's not coming off dangerously. It's just exactly how my body needs it to happen, and we're so grateful that it is. We also, on today's show, are going to talk a little bit more about education and some of the ramifications of education. And I wanted to bring this story to your attention. According to a legal group, a Brazilian court has sentenced a couple to 50 days in prison for intellectual neglect after they homeschooled their first two daughters without a state-approved curriculum. Oh, my goodness. Oh, if you don't have the state-approved curriculum, I mean, come on. How much abuse can these kids take if you're not giving them the state-approved curriculum? A Sao Paulo criminal court ruled against Audato and Lida Dernardi, alleging they had failed to include programs on gender and sex education and tolerance and diversity in the curriculum for their daughters aged 15 and 11. Alliance Defending Freedom International is taking up their case. According to that legal group, the court also ruled that parents failed to properly integrate their children into Brazilian culture, citing the girls' preference for religious and classical music over popular trap or sertanejo music. Okay, so because their kids aren't losers getting wasted in the clubs at 15 and 11, they must obviously be being abused in some way. Isabel Monteiro, the defense attorney representing the family, said the judge made an ideological decision to convict them based largely on the older daughter's preference for sacred music over mainstream music that often features explicit lyrics. No, you don't mean it. Wait, what? Pop music has explicit lyrics? What? How do you know? Do you know that? Oh, if you go to Apple or Spotify, there's a little E next to the name of the song. Oh, I didn't know that that's what that meant. It doesn't mean eternal. It means explicit. The Dinardis were sentenced to 50 days in prison by a lower court in April. They remain free while appealing the ruling, which is believed to be the first criminal prosecution of its kind in Brazil. The Dinardis told Fox News Digital they began homeschooling the girls in 2020 during COVID. After realizing their schools were failing to give them a proper education, the wife said the girls thrived in homeschooling and she decided to continue educating the girls at home after COVID. After officially withdrawing the daughters in 2022, state officials began conducting home visits and pressuring them to re-enroll the girls. Yeah, because you don't get as much money for the school district if you don't have butts in seats. You got to have butts in seats. That's how the educational authorities think of your kids. Butts in seats. We just want to put butts in seats. Then for every butt that's in a seat, you get X number of dollars for the year, but they have to be in those seats X number of days throughout the year. And it's pretty heinous because none of that has anything to do with the kid learning. The Dinardis provided more than 3,000 pages of evidence showing they had not intellectually abandoned their children. However, the judge rejected the prosecution's recommendation. According to ADF International, which is providing legal support for the family, the judge accused the parents of using their daughters as pawns in an ideological struggle, subjecting them to a form of unregulated education, the effectiveness and quality of which lack adequate metrics within the Brazilian legal system. Whoa. Maybe the Dinardis need to come to the U.S. Maybe they're the kind of people we would love to have in the U.S. I'm sorry that they're going through this. It is downright awful what this judge is doing today. Kevin McCullough, we've got still more straight ahead. Don't go anywhere.
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2: With SRN News, I'm Jason Walker. U.S. military ending its latest round of airstrikes targeting Iran after hitting some 90 different sites. Wrapping up the NATO summit in Turkey, President Trump says his administration may proceed without a deal with Iran because Tehran simply cannot be trusted.
3: I don't know if we're going to have a deal. We may just do it without a deal because you know what? It's easier because these people, they lie and they cheat and you have an agreement and they'll go outside. For instance, they agreed, well, we'll never have a nuclear weapon. They agreed. Then they go outside, they have a news conference where they leak that we never discussed the subject. Now, who would believe we never discussed the subject? Because for me, that's 99.9% of what we're doing.
2: Tropical storm Maysak has slammed into southern China. At least 39 people are dead. Hundreds have been hurt. This is SRN News.
4: Hi, I'm Pastor Ernie Sanders. 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From Genesis to Revelation, the Word of God teaches resistance to tyranny is obedience to God. 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
13: He's used us in amazing ways. He's used you in amazing ways. I believe that the Lord is continuing to open doors and we're going to continue to move forward. So my prayer is that RLN will keep reaching more people with truth and equipping them as believers in the Lord Jesus Christ and pointing them to this generation for His glory.
10: 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The Christian walk is full of disciplines, you know, the trials, the setbacks, the hard seasons that God uses to shape our faith from the inside out. And one of the most constant attacks we face is simply being pulled in 100 different directions at once. You see, distraction sounds harmless, but it can quietly drain our walk with the Lord. Just like Martha in the kitchen, we get so busy with the urgency that we miss out what matters most. But handled the right way, distraction can actually draw us closer to God. So today, Pastor Jack teaches us that we conquer distraction by building a daily devotional life with God. When we make time for Him before the world starts screaming at us, we find a calm and a strength that everyone around us will notice. Now, with his message called The Discipline of Distraction, here's pastor and Bible teacher Jack Hibbs.
11: I was talking to somebody on the phone yesterday, and the guy said, man, I tell you, I couldn't believe that this thing took that long and this took that long and we had this kind of problem. And quite frankly, Pastor, I thought you were nuts when you said, let's just wait on the Lord. And I just bit my lip and I wanted to say to you, Pastor, but I just kept it in my mouth. You dope. Don't you realize we got to do this now? But it was outside of anyone's power to do. So what happened was, you either choose to wait on the Lord and rest in Him, and He'll take care of it. He really will. Or you can bite your fingernails, get an ulcer, and freak out about it, and it doesn't change anything. And again, tonight, I can feel it in the room. The person who is almost comfortable worrying and fretting says, oh, yeah, right. And yet you're the very one who needs to hear this tonight. You are distracted about many things. I read the story of a seven-year-old. The father said, you know, I took my daughter to Disneyland for her birthday. 7 years old, took her to Disneyland. And he said, we got on the rides and he started thinking, oh my goodness, she wants to go on Space Mountain. And so the father was trying to talk her out of it. And he couldn't do it. And they got on the ride and she loved it and got off the ride and she said, Daddy, let's go again. And they get right back on Space Mountain again and they went on the ride. And then he said she wanted to go back to Disneyland on her 8th birthday, 1 year later. And he said they got in line, never once discussed it, never once talked about it. They got in line and he said they got right up to the time to get on the ride and she goes, I don't want to go on this. And he said, what? And she goes, I don't want to go on this. I want out of here. And he goes, what's the matter with you? Last year you went on it twice. You loved it. Listen to this. She said, yeah, but now I can read. Do you know what happened to her? She saw that sign that's at the entry. Violent roller coaster ride. Make sure your back doesn't have any problems and your heart's working right. And you're not prone to fainting and vomiting. And she didn't know that a year earlier. She didn't know what those words meant. So she's standing there, all right, great. What? Oh, I'm not going on that thing. And aren't we like that? When we know too much about something, we freak out. And then we get encumbered by many things, worried about so much, and it tugs on our heart, and we're like that little girl. The second thing under this is identifying distractions is, what are those things that pursue us? There's things that tug on us, and then there's things that are just like that lion that's chasing you in a dream. It sounds great, and if you think about it, when she says, I need help in the kitchen. Send help. Martha's desire, she says, is help. Now look, I'm not an analyst on this or... But she says, I need help in the kitchen. I take her face value, okay. But what's her motive? For sure, really, we don't know. What is pursuing Martha? It could be the very same thing that pursues us. What I mean by that is, what's driving her worth? Listen, every one of us, we were created this way. We generate... Or I should say we enjoy feedback from what we do. That's normal. When somebody, and look, all of us have different, languages. Some people, they work for a company. They don't even care if they get paid at all. They live for the pat on the back by the manager. Really, there's people like that. You say, well, of course there is. Well, I'm not that kind of person. Here's the thing. I'm a terrible person to work for. I never grew up having accolades at all. And so when I grew up had to be an adult and all this stuff and worked for the world and in the world, I didn't care if anybody said good job or not. I wanted more money. Did I do a good job? Okay, then. Don't even talk to me. Just put money in. Just pay me. Right? Guys, can I have an amen somewhere? Okay. And then there are those who say, man, I don't care how much I get paid. Just tell me every week I'm doing an awesome job. And that's how the world goes around, so to speak. That's fine. People are different. But what is Martha pursuing? What is she deriving from her state of being distracted and pressure. Again, it's very complex. We're all different in this area. But there's a real, real powerful thing here. Matthew chapter 6, verse 31, and we'll look at several of these verses tonight. Matthew 6, 31 says, therefore, Jesus says, do not worry. Don't be distracted. Worry, distraction, worry, they live together. Saying, what shall we eat? What shall we drink? What shall we wear? For after all these things do the Gentiles or the non-believers seek. For your heavenly Father knows that you have need of all these things. Church, did you see that? Your heavenly Father knows that you have need of all these things. He knows that you need clothes to wear. He knows that you need something to drink, and he knows that you need something to eat. He knows this. So what do we do with that information? Let's be honest. Come on. We worry about all three of those things. We wake up. Hey, what's for breakfast? And you know what? I don't know. This is terrible to admit. But if you're ever on a vacation, and our vacations are like this. Hey, where are we going to eat this morning? And then before we're done eating breakfast, right? We're talking. Man, where are we going to have lunch? And before lunch is done, we're talking about, where do you want to have dinner tonight? That's sick, man. And does this look okay on me? Does this look okay? Does this look all right? Should I get this one or the other one? Should I get blue or white or... Isn't that funny? I mean, we have the luxury of this, but instead of thanking God, we get all goofed up with it. What am I going to wear? It's pretty amazing. The things that pursue us. Something's pursuing Martha. Something's pursuing...

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2: Percent of the people on the planet would like to have, you know, a moped, if you think about it. It's amazing. Thirdly, under this point, identifying distractions. There's things that concern us. In Luke chapter 10, verse 41, Jesus says, Martha, Martha, two times, Martha, Martha, you're worried and troubled about many things. The word worried here means great anxieties. It means disruptive thoughts. Boy, isn't that a great word for worried, disruptive thoughts? The word troubled means this, something turbulent. It means an angry or unruly crowd. Oh my goodness, when I saw that today in the Greek language, this word for troubled, all you have to do is turn on the TV to see an angry crowd. Wow. Jesus said your soul can be like that. Turbid is the word. Water churned up. And then he says many things. Poulos in Greek, abundance of great amount of things pressing in against you. A large overflowing amount, listen, a large and overflowing amount of common things, concerns. So put that together. You have these great anxieties disrupting your thoughts, and you are like a troubled crowd in murky water, and you have all of these common things that you've made great concerns. We worry about things. Identifying a worry. Jesus, I mean, we love him and he is the Lord of our lives. But moment by moment, I think by hour, that fluctuates. Because whenever you and I are worrying, he's not Lord at that moment. Let's be honest. If he were Lord in the moment, we wouldn't be worrying.
3: 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And now, let's get back to today's message. Once again, here's Pastor Jack.
2: In Matthew 6:25, the Bible says, therefore, I say to you, do not worry. Worry leads to distraction. About your life, what you will eat, and what you will drink, and what you're going to put on your body. Is not life more than food and the body more than clothing? I would say, yeah. Until I see a guy being buried in Forest Lawn in his Ferrari, and you wonder, well, that's kind of weird. What does that guy think he's going to do? Drive that thing around heaven or hell? Where's he taking that car? What kind of thinking is that? Isn't your body, isn't your very soul worth more than all of these other things? That's what Jesus is stressing about. Point number two tonight is this, that the discipline of distraction is that we need to be conquering the distractions. We identify them. What is it in our life? And now we move to conquering it. How do we conquer it? Well, number one, and I really hope you write this down, and more than writing it down, I hope you put it into practice. I'd love to challenge you to put this into practice, just not so I could say, oh, I told you, but because of your liberty and your freedom. I mean, I really want you to experience this. Number one way of conquering distractions is to establish a devotional life with God. Number one on the list. Please listen to me. We will all agree that we live in a nutty, crazy world. Even if everything was perfect, it's still a nutty, crazy world. We got to get up. We got to go. The alarm goes off at 4 a.m. or whatever. You got to be on the freeway by a certain time. You got to do that and all this stuff. And then you got your career and you got the home and you got the kids. You got the dog. You got all this stuff going on, all this stuff. Pressure, relationships, finances,

0: all this stuff happening. And listen, when you and I are, we reach a point, are you listening? We reach a point of so much distraction being tolerated in our life that we get strangely used to it. And that is, we get strangely used to a hectic, insane life. We're living off of adrenaline. And you know you're living off adrenaline. I often live like that. I don't sleep much. I go all the time. And then when it comes time for me to take a break, it takes me 3 days to detox from adrenaline rush. And when you know when it happens, because when you detox from your adrenaline going constantly, you fall asleep for like 3 days, really. I mean, it's horrible. And it's not right. We're supposed to Sabbath with God regularly. You say, oh man, that's a loser. Losers do that. I don't think I would say that to God. He knows how he made us. He knows exactly the wiring of everything. He knows how it all works. And he says, once a week, I want you to do zip. Nothing. See, man, who gets anything done doing that? I got to work 7 days a week. You're going to die young. Establish a devotional life every day. And here's the challenge. What time do you have to wake up in the morning? In your normal routine, what time do you have to wake up? You say, well, I have to be on the freeway. I have to be on the road at 7:30, so I have to get up at, 6. Okay, watch this. If you got to do your thing at 6, then set your alarm for 5. Are you crazy? Here's the challenge. And by the way, I know how to do this. Take your alarm and put it in the other room. Or go to the store and buy those coffee makers that you can program the time. Okay, and the coffee comes on, and that'll wake you up. Here's the deal. I'm asking you to pretend you're going to boot camp. You set your alarm for 5, and you get up, and you start reading your Bible. Read it out loud if you want to. It'll help. And you start reading it. And then close it. And pray it. Whatever you've read, pray that. Watch what happens. Establish a devotional life. You know what happens? You're going to find out that all of a sudden, the drive into work, you're much more calm. And you know it. And then all the crazy people you work with, you're much more patient with them. And you're like, where's this coming from? This is real Christianity, I'm telling you now. And guess what? You come home at night and you'll fall asleep earlier. Why? Because you got up at 5, you crazy person. You start getting a new routine. You start getting a new routine and all of a sudden, listen, in about a week, 5 o'clock ain't so bad after all. And I got to tell you, you start nurturing the devotion life and you're going to get hooked on God. You know how people get them in, I gotta have a drug. Oh. Hey, the Christian gets up, man, you wind up spending time with God, and it's like, I gotta have more. I have to have more time with him. And you know what? You will get creatively protective of that time with you and God. I got an email or text this week from Pastor Len, and he goes, I need to talk to you right away. And you can ask him. I texted him back and I said, from 4 to 8, I'm with Jesus. I'll call you at 8:01. Unless you're bleeding, call 911. You see, man, you didn't really do that. I certainly did. Because, you know, that's the only time of the day. My house is quiet at that time. I think Satan's even asleep at that hour. You'll get hooked. Nurture a devotional life. Listen to this. Matthew 6:26 says, look at the birds of the air, Jesus says, for they neither sow nor reap, nor do they gather into barns, yet your heavenly Father feeds them. Are you not more valuable than they? I mean, I say yes. Environmentalists would say no. Which of you worrying can add one cubit to his stature? So why do you worry about your clothing? Consider the lilies of the field and how they grow. They neither toil nor spin. And yet I say to you that even Solomon in all of his glory was not arrayed like one of these. Now, if God so clothed the grass of the field, which today is and tomorrow is thrown into the oven, will he not much more clothe you, O you of little faith? Won't he take care of you? Look at the hills right now, you guys. And in about another two, 3 weeks, you're going to see the hills covered in two crazy colors, maybe three. They'll be yellow sunflowers, grow all over the place, all down the freeways, all around the hills. You're going to see lupins. That's those purple, amazing purple flowers that grow everywhere. And you're going to see our state flower, the California poppy. Yellow, orange, purple. You would never paint your house that color. God paints the hills, and you drive around going, oh my gosh, this is amazing. People are pulling over, taking pictures. Oh, it's amazing. Why? That's a good thing. Jesus says, when you see that stuff, remember, as cool as all that is, you're more important to God than that stuff. He can make orange, he can make purple and yellow look fantastic in arranging all that stuff. And he says, oh, that's nothing when it comes to what I think about you. And we will go, yeah, awesome, thank you, God. Or if we're prone to worry and be distracted, we'll say, what? That's ridiculous. Don't lay that, you know, old slobbery stuff on me, God. Well, I'm too busy for that. Matthew 5, 6 says, blessed are those who hunger and thirst for righteousness, for they shall be filled. Are you hungry for more of God? That's a great place to be.
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14: I've come to the conclusion the reason we don't read our Bibles is we don't want to know. Well, we're not putting the blood physically on our doorpost, but in the book of Revelation it says that the believers on earth overcome Satan by the blood of the Lamb and the word of their testimony. Jesus offered himself as a sacrifice for our sin, but for its application to have authority in our lives, we have to use the spiritual authority of our words to acknowledge Jesus as Lord. That's how we defeat Satan, when we say what God has said about us.
13: Thank you for listening to Alan Jackson Ministries. We'll be back to the message in just a moment. But first, we want to tell you about Pastor Alan's new book. The world is constantly trying to tell us who we are, but God's Word tells a different story. 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That's 855-577-2255. We're so glad you're here to listen. Today's program will complete the message we began yesterday. Here's Pastor Alan with part two of Why Israel Matters, A Chosen People.
14: A chosen people. And here's the reality. God has favorites. I got a little plaque in my office. It says God loves everyone, but I'm his favorite. Not suggesting it's biblical, but on a bad day, it helps me. What you should know is when God chooses favorites, it's not based upon appearance. It's not about IQ. It's not about resource accumulation. You can't buy your way into the club. It's not based upon our biological sex. Those things that we use to differentiate and discriminate. There are two primary qualifiers, as I understand it, from Scripture. God considers the hearts of people. That lesson is reiterated over and over through Scripture, that God does not look externally, but He looks at our hearts. That takes a spiritual awareness. I think it is very telling that the contemporary church wants very little to do with spiritual matters. We're heavily invested in our intellect. We make some concessions to our soulish, emotional self, whether the style of worship suits us. But we have very little room for a discussion about spiritual matters. And it's the spiritual consideration of your life that will commend you to God or isolate you from Him. You should think about the spiritual circumstances of your person. And I'm a tremendous advocate for the necessity of conversion and the new birth, but you want to think about your spiritual circumstances beyond the new birth. Jesus was in harmony with His Father, but spiritual things were of primary importance to Him. And He's our Lord. The second qualifier is that God establishes covenants with those who are willing to engage. Covenant is the most binding form of agreement presented in the Scripture. In Hebrew, it literally means to cut a covenant. There would have to be the spilling of blood. There is no stronger agreement. God enters into covenants with people. And every covenant in the Scripture begins with the Jewish people, except the ones that were issued before there was a Jewish people. So to participate in the covenants of God, we have to reconcile this matter of the Jewish people and the nation of Israel. I would just remind you in passing, the previous session will help if you didn't hear it. It's worth perhaps the time. That our Lord is an observant Jewish rabbi. So anti-Semitism, hating the Jewish people, will be awkward in His kingdom. All right, God identifies Himself from the opening book of the Bible as the God of Abraham, Isaac, and Jacob. We know them as the patriarchs, and patriarchs has become a derogatory term, particularly in academia and in some subsets of academia especially, but not so in God's economy. In Genesis 17 and verse 3, God says to Abram, "As for me, this is my covenant with you. You will be the father of many nations." God makes an agreement with Abram, a Bedouin. A very improbable thing. He said, "From you, I'm going to make many nations." That's something beyond the control of an individual. In that same chapter, God goes on, verse 7, "I will establish my covenant as an everlasting covenant." If it's an everlasting covenant, when does it terminate? It doesn't. "As an everlasting covenant between me and you and your descendants after you for the generations to come to be your God and the God of your descendants after you." And it carries with it a territorial provision. "The whole land of Canaan, where you are now an alien, I will give as an everlasting possession to you and your descendants after you, and I will be their God." Now, the contemporary version of the people of God, beyond the Jewish people, we didn't get a territorial, we didn't get a promised land. What we have, the provision we've been given, is the land of God's promises. That is our inheritance. We'll explore that a bit more in a further session. But there's an unfolding revelation taking place in these opening chapters of the Bible. Seldom in Scripture does a single individual see the entire tapestry of what God intends to accomplish. It's one of the challenges you and I face. It's a bit like we're relay runners in some Olympic meet. And we carry the baton for a season with great intensity and focus and understanding of our position and what's around us. But it's very difficult in that moment to see everything else that's happening, what will happen after our turn, because there are so many other factors. And our decision as people of faith is to honor God with our lives in the season when we've been given the baton in time. All of us face death. It's the one ticket everyone is assured of. You're not going to avoid it. You're not going to pass it off. You're not going to skip school that day. And the counsel of Scripture is to be prepared for that because your spirit is eternal. And your destiny in eternity is determined by what you do with your brief visit in time. That 70 or 80, whatever the block of time you are given, is infinitesimally small compared to eternity. But your role in eternity is determined by your choices in time. In Matthew 21, this isn't just an Old Testament concept. Jesus is speaking. He said, the resurrection of the dead, have you not read what God said to you? I'm the God of Abraham, the God of Isaac, and the God of Jacob. He's not the dead, the God of the dead, but of the living. Well, they're not physically alive, obviously, but Jesus is acknowledging that Abraham, Isaac, and Jacob are very much vital. And that the God of the Jewish people is the God of Abraham, Isaac, and Jacob. That's where the covenant was made. We'll look at it later, but the New Testament tells us that you and I have been grafted in to be a part of that. So it's not obsolete. It's not out of date. It hasn't passed away. God chose a people for himself and identified himself with that people to be a testimony to all the other peoples. They're referred to as a treasured possession. I don't know about you, but I'm thinking if you made the book, you know, Jerusalem is mentioned dozens and dozens of times in the Scripture. Imagine if Murfreesboro was. Well, yeah. And then somebody that lives on the other side of the planet will go, Murfreesboro's not very important. Well, how many times did your town make the book? We should at least understand. We haven't cared because we've been given this bogus understanding of Scripture that if you'll repeat a little prayer and maybe take a dip in a pool, then you can go on your merry way and not really have to read your Bible and not really care about biblical counsel. You just kind of want to sort of have a moral code that maybe makes you better than the person across the street. That's a broken gospel. It's not new to the 21st century. It's been a challenge as long as God has had a people of faith because we've shared the common adversary. The fancy word for it is syncretism. The plain word for it's compromise. We don't reject God. We just incorporate some other stuff in that kind of lightens the load a little bit. It's as prevalent today as it's ever been in the earth. God said that the Israel is his treasured possession. Look at Exodus 19. It says, if you obey me fully and keep my covenant, then out of all nations, you'll be my treasured possession. And although the whole earth is mine, you'll be for me a kingdom of priests and a holy nation. These are the words you were to speak to the Israelites. Not to the Tennesseans. Not to the English speakers. To the Israelites. He said, you'll be for me, out of all the nations, you'll be my treasured possession. Can you imagine? You'll be my most treasured. He said, the earth and everything in it is mine. But you'll be my most treasured possession. You'll be more valuable than Niagara Falls. You'll be more valuable than Victoria Falls. You'll be more valuable than any of the wonders of the world. You'll be my most treasured possession. People matter to God. You know why God hates sin? He's not trying to limit your good time. Sin destroys every time. The outcome of sin is the destruction of a human being. So God hates it because it destroys the pinnacle of his creation.
13: We'll be right back. But first, a word from Pastor Allen about his new book.
14: Folks, understanding who you are in Christ, the price that was paid to give you status in the kingdom of God,
15: It will write a future for you that is not dependent upon your family of origin, your life circumstance, the expressions of evil that you've had to overcome. 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We put this little booklet together. 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
13: 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Now, let's get back to Pastor Alan to wrap up part two of his message called Why Israel Matters, A Chosen People.
14: Now, one of the most remarkable statements, this discussion really holds together in the light of the New Testament, and I can't do it all in a single session, but 1 Peter chapter 2 and verse 9, this is Peter that writes this, the fisherman that Jesus recruited. He's an observant Jewish man. He's the one that God sent to the Roman soldier's house in Caesarea, Cornelius' home, to let the Gentiles receive what he had experienced on the day of Pentecost in Acts chapter 2. Peter's the leader. He's the authority in the church in Jerusalem. When he goes back to Jerusalem, they're so mad at him because he went into the house of a non-Jew. You couldn't even go in their houses because we're special and they're not. And a part of the message of the new covenant is that God has torn down that dividing wall of hostility. He didn't remove the Jewish people. He didn't set aside the covenant with Abram. He grafted us in. And that was so mind-numbing to that first century audience that even Peter struggled with it throughout the whole run of his life. He comments, it's in your New Testament, he comments about Paul's writing. Paul was a Pharisee. Paul was a brilliant thinker. Peter's a fisherman with a force of character that enabled him to lead through the most difficult of seasons. Paul is a brilliant theologian. And Peter says to Paul, you know, he writes some things that are hard to understand. But God sends Peter to Cornelius' house and the Holy Spirit's poured out on the non-Jews. And so Peter is the message, the fisherman, the one who Jesus recruited, who walked with him. And he says, we got to let the non-Jews to the table. That was the battle that raged in the first century church. Well, Peter writes to us in 1 Peter 2. He says, you are a chosen people, a royal priesthood, a holy nation, a people belonging to God, that you may declare the praises of him who called you out of darkness into his wonderful light. Very, very similar language to the Exodus passage. Once you were not a people, but now you are the people of God. Once you'd not received mercy, but now you have received mercy. Dear friends, I urge you as aliens and strangers in the world to abstain from sinful desires. See, I don't think we don't want to think of ourselves as alien and strangers in the world. We want to fit in. We buy camo. We want to walk like the world and eat like the world and drink like the world and sing like the world. And once in a while, we want to say, Jesus! I think we're golden. Folks, we need to pay attention. The Jewish people, the nation of Israel, were called to be separate from the world. And if you have Jewish friends, even if they're secular, they will tell you there's been a tremendous price paid to be separate from the world. Century over century, empire over empire, with all the changes that have come throughout history, they've been hunted, abused, mistreated, hated. We know a bit, perhaps, about World War II and Germany and the Nazis, but folks, it's not unique to them. Shakespeare was a raging anti-Semite. Martin Luther in Russia, the pogroms with the Cossacks riding through the Jewish communities. Do you know Fiddler on the Roof? I could take you to chapter after chapter of history. And Peter says, now you too should lead your lives as aliens and strangers in the world. See, we haven't been willing to be different. We don't want to be unique. Oh, we want to be a treasured possession if we're handing out prizes. You know, if it's like we're gathered around the Christmas tree and they're distributing the packages. Yeah, I'm in the crew. But if it's time to make moral choices and have a worldview and an ideology and a perspective that isn't celebrated by the people who don't embrace the authority of Scripture, well, then all of a sudden, you know, I'm an evangelist. I'm a bridge builder. I'm a unifier. If you're a unifier with evil, you're evil. We're not given that option. The New Testament says, don't you understand that friendship with the world is hatred towards God? We have been so confused. I'm beyond grateful God is awakening us. You know, it wasn't incumbent upon God to begin the shaking. If God hadn't begun in 2020 with the things he had begun, we could have spent the balance of our lives in the haze, in the mist, in the confusion. And God, as an expression of his grace and his mercy, has begun shaking. And if we're willing to see and hear and look, we can understand. It's an exciting time. God is moving in the earth. God repurposed the discussion, repositioned the discussion on the Jewish people this week. I don't know what the outcome will be. It could spin in many directions. I can tell you this, if we impose a plan to divide the land of Israel, God's judgment will come on us. Hard stop. I can give you one verse. I've got to stop because I'm not going to forget communion. In your outlines, God provides a very, it's letter F. God gives very attentive concern to the covenant he made with Israel. I think of it in my own imagination as kind of that parental awareness. The parents in church are phenomenal. If I hear a child cry, it's noise. If your child cries, it's a message. And you can pick that out of a whole host of sounds. Well, God is attentive to his people. And there's many ways we could understand that. But in Joel chapter 3, it says, in those days and at that time, which suggests a unique point in history. So understanding the times would matter. But when I restore the fortunes of Judah and Jerusalem, so there will be something that looks like an uptick in the history of the Jewish people in the land of Israel. I will gather all nations and bring them down to the valley of Jehoshaphat, and there I will enter into judgment against them, judgment against the nations concerning my inheritance, my people Israel, for they scattered my people amongst the nations, and they divided up my land. They cast lots for my people and traded boys for prostitutes. They sold girls for wine that they might drink. I watched the videos of what happened on October the 7th. What they did to the children is unspeakable. What we have been advocating for in the land of Israel is just unscriptural. The dividing of the land. It is not, has not had the best interest of the Palestinian people at heart. There's been much suffering. And anything like a genuine concern for those people would have to ask for a different solution than what we have been pursuing for 70 years. And I believe God has introduced a new idea. Again, I don't know where it will turn. I think it has a great deal to do with the prayers of God's people and our willingness to use our voices. I wouldn't submit to you that the Jewish people do everything right or the nation of Israel does everything right. Far from it. They're subject to all the frailties and the ungodliness and the wickedness that the rest of us are subject to. But God chose them. And you may not like it. And when you see the boss, you can take it up with him if you're of a mind to. In the meantime, I understand the best way to serve the king is to try to like the things the king likes and to value the things the king values. And if it means that I have to orchestrate some changes, I will do my best. I put a prayer in your notes. I'm not going to use it with you, but I'll commend it to you. I think it's a wonderful prayer for the nation of Israel and the people of the land, that the Lord longs to be gracious to them and to us. But I think it's appropriate for our communion prayer to go back to that verse from Luke. It's where many of us are reading right now. And Jesus chided, criticized, called names the religious people in front of him. Not the drunkards. Wasn't the people that were blatantly practicing some sort of sexual immorality. He said, you are so obsessed with what you want that you study the weather patterns so you can do what you want. But you are clueless about what God is doing. And I think that is not an inaccurate description of much of contemporary American Christendom. That's why we sent people to Washington. We want them to fix this mess. We don't want to pay attention to our school boards. We don't want to pay attention to local universities. We don't want to pay attention. We got things we want to do. Except we're salt and light. And if we use our voices, somebody's not going to like us. Yeah. But if you please God, you can be his treasured possession. And if you don't want to please God, have the courage to say it. If you really don't have the intent to be pleasing to God, stop the charade. It will be better for you. Let's pray. Father, thank you. Thank you for your great love for us. For your grace and your mercy towards us. I thank you that you sent your Son to intervene, that we might be delivered from the kingdom of darkness. And Lord, we come today to acknowledge those times and places where we have been indifferent, whether we were frightened or distracted or just uninterested, Lord, for whatever reason, we stood apart from your invitations. We put on our robes of self-righteousness and imagined ourselves whole apart from you. Lord, whatever the position, it separated us from you, and we ask for your forgiveness today. Holy Spirit, we want to welcome you into our lives. We want to cooperate with you fully and completely in every arena where you've given us influence. Awaken your church to be what you created us for, that our children might know the freedoms and liberties that have filled our lives. We thank you for it in Jesus' name. Amen.
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20: With SRN News, I'm Jason Walker. Death toll from Tropical Storm Maysak in southern China, 39 right now, but authorities say hundreds of people have been injured. Trump administration will allow Ukraine to manufacture their own Patriot air defense systems.
21: We'll give them the right to make Patriots. We'll show them how to do it. It's very complex, actually, but it's you'll figure out the complexity quickly.
20: This decision does mark a major shift, though, as Washington had previously resisted the move. President Trump also praises NATO members for increasing defense spending, wrapping up the summit in Turkey. Shares mostly lower in Asia, and oil prices jumped as the war escalated in the Middle East, with Iran and the United States launching new attacks. This is SRN News.
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24: Hi, I'm Pastor Ernie Sanders. 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

0: In Matthew chapter 2, we see the fulfillment of four unusual prophecies surrounding the birth of Christ. At first, well, maybe they seem to contradict one another. But in this study on Through the Bible, Dr. J. Vernon McGee is going to show that each one is literally and beautifully fulfilled. I'm Steve Schwetz, and as you grab your seat on the Bible bus, Greg and I have got some time to talk about how God's Word is going out, this time in India.
1: And Steve, we're going to talk about a language that I don't think I've even ever had this word cross my lips, the Garo language in India. Now, I know I saw these folks because about a year ago I was in India and saw the celebration of the whole 150. They literally, imagine that, 150 languages in their tribal dress, and you've seen some of this, came across the stage. But we're talking about a language group spoken by over 1.1 million people in a variety of Indian states as well as parts of Bangladesh. But this is so exciting.
0: Yeah.
1: I seriously doubt there's any good Bible teaching in the Garo language.
0: I was going to say 1.1 million may sound like a big number, but when you push it against, you know, English, where there's, you know, a billion plus people, Mandarin 1.1 billion that speak it, this is a micro language, really.
1: It is.
0: And I, like you said, there's very little Bible teaching. We just know that because it's such a small field.
1: Yeah.
0: But the responses that we get when we go into people's heart languages, yes, we could do Hindi, yes, we could do English there, but Garo, for 1.1 million people, that's their mother tongue. And that's where the gospel speaks the strongest.
1: Yeah, we talk about flinging the seed, and we talk about the biblical paradigm of fishing.
0: Yeah.
1: I mean, you want to fish where no one else is fishing.
0: Exactly.
1: And so we're so thrilled. So let's hear some amazing, wonderful testimonies here.
0: Yeah, this first one comes from Pranesh in Tripura, who tells us how God's word brought peace to his family. Starts out, "I was addicted to alcohol, smoking, and other bad habits. I used to drink and fight with my family members, and there was no peace in my life or in my family. Many times I even thought about divorcing my wife. One day, while attending church, my local pastor encouraged me to form a new home group. Without fully understanding what it involved, I agreed and later received a media player kit. At first, I didn't know what to do with the kit or what I would be listening to. However, when we began meeting and listening to the program in Garo, I started liking it. As I continued listening, I became deeply interested in God's Word. Earlier, I was addicted to worldly pleasures, but now God has changed me and made me hungry for His Word. I truly believe that God is good, loving, and caring. I sincerely thank God and your ministry for providing this program and leading me onto the right path that God desires for my life."
1: Man, I think we all have times in our lives when we feel like, you know, what am I doing? Life, there's a lot of drudgery in life.
0: Yeah.
1: But all of us, and that includes you, if you're listening, if you're supporting, if you pray for Through the Bible, if you share Through the Bible with others, you're part of this, and you were part of reaching this man. And you know what struck me? This guy was in church, Steve.
0: Yeah.
1: I mean, he, and you know, again, you don't have to clean up your act to go to church,
0: but
1: this man needed a lot of help, and it was the teaching of Through the Bible that really helped him break through.
0: Yeah, and I would say if you maybe think, well, gosh, I could never lead a small group myself.
1: Yeah.
0: I mean, this guy was, as his own admission, addicted to alcohol, smoking, and other bad habits. He clearly had some issues in his life, and he wasn't perfect. So you, my friend, are probably in a better position than this guy.
1: That's right.
0: And just you could take a Bible companion on the book of Matthew, listen to it, and just lead a group discussion with other sinners like yourself and see what God does in your life and in the life of those around you.
1: I love that, Steve. I love that you challenged people to do that. And I would encourage, if you're listening to Steve and you say, all right, I'm going to give that a shot, get a Bible companion, get them for free on our website, ttb.org, or you can order them. We basically sell them to you at cost. They're not expensive. And start a group and let us know how it went.
0: Yeah, we'd love to hear your story. Greg, why don't you pray for us as we begin?
1: Well, Father, we do pray that someone listening or many people listening would just take your word and share it with people through the ministry of Through the Bible. And we thank you that you've given us this opportunity to fling the seed of your word all over the world to remote places like India and even to our own neighborhoods. And we pray now, as Dr. McGee teaches us, that you will transform our hearts and minds as we study your word. In Jesus' name, amen.
0: Let's open to Matthew 2 as Dr. J. Vernon McGee takes us through the Bible.
2: We come to the second chapter of Matthew, if you have your Bible, and we'll turn there. We'll put in at verse 12. Now, you'll recall that we mentioned that chapter 2 shows the fulfillment of four prophecies that geographically seem very difficult of ever being fulfilled. He's to be born in Bethlehem. We saw that took place. and that he's to be called out of Egypt. We're yet to see that. And there was weeping in Ramah, and Ramah's north of Jerusalem, and called a Nazarene. And how could all of these be fulfilled? Well, they were literally fulfilled in the life of our Lord. Now the wise men who went to Bethlehem to see him, after they had presented their gifts and had worshipped him. And I'd call attention to that. In verse 11, it says, they fell down and worshipped him, not them. And they presented unto him gifts. And the gold, as we said, speaks of who he is, his birth. And frankincense speaks of his life, the fragrance of his life down here. And myrrh speaks of his death. And we called attention to Isaiah 66, where it says, when he comes the second time again, wise men are coming with gifts, this time gold and frankincense, because when he comes the next time, he comes to reign and not to die. Now verse 12 says, and being warned of God in a dream that they should not return to Herod, they departed into their own country another way. And when they were departed, behold, the angel of the Lord appeared to Joseph in a dream, saying, arise, take the young child and his mother, and flee into Egypt, and be thou there until I bring thee word, for Herod will seek the young child to destroy him. Now the wise men assume that Herod was sincere when he said he wanted to know about the child, and he'd come down and worship him. Well, if he came down, he would slay the child, of course. Had not the angel of the Lord warned them, the wise men would have gone back by Jerusalem and given the good news to Herod, and believe me, he would have killed the child. Now we find that they are alerted, and they go another direction to their own country. They could continue south down to Hebron, and then cross over the south of the Dead Sea. They'd be out of the range of Herod altogether. Now the angel of the Lord also appeared to Joseph and told him it's time now to get out of Bethlehem because Herod is going to attempt to kill the child. And now Joseph, he took the young child and his mother by night and departed into Egypt. And he was there until the death of Herod, that it might be fulfilled which was spoken of the Lord by the prophet, saying, out of Egypt have I called my son. And that's Hosea 11:1. And that's a marvelous prophecy because it has a historical basis. Out of Egypt the son was called, which was the nation. And out of Egypt the son was called, who is a person. And this person here, and this is the prophecy. He went down there and stayed, Joseph did, and took the young child and the mother. Now we read verse 16, then Herod, when he saw that he was mocked of the wise men, was exceeding wroth, and sent forth and slew all the children that were in Bethlehem and in all the coast thereof, from 2 years old and under, according to the time which he had diligently inquired of the wise men. A part of what I'm going to say now is supposition. But part, of course, is based upon good solid fact here. We made the statement before that the wise men did not arrive at the same time that the shepherds did. The wise men came later. Now, I know in a church pageant that down one aisle the shepherds come, and down the other aisle, why, the wise men come. They didn't get that close together, and they didn't come at the same time. The wise men arrived, and we found out last time, verse 11, when they were coming to the house, they'd moved into the house by then. Now, when Herod had inquired of them diligently what time the star appeared, and I suppose that they said, well, it was about a year ago. Because, you see, these wise men came from all quarters of the east, and I think they met in a certain place and then made their trek across the desert and came to Jerusalem. And that would consume a great deal of time. In that day, they didn't travel by jet. They traveled by camel. And some camels have one hump and some have two humps. And at best, you see, it'd be either one cylinder or two cylinder job. So they didn't get there until quite a bit afterward. Now, Herod had asked when they saw the star. But when he slays all the children in that area, from 2 years old and under, I would say this, and this is the part that's supposition. Herod is so angry, and he's actually mad, by the way, that the wise men didn't come back and tell him, and he sees that he's been taken in by the wise men, that they were not cleverer than he thought they were, but they had a message from the Lord, because they would have gone by and told him. But now, in his anger, I think just doubled. He said, well, if they said it was a year ago they saw the star, we'll just double it and make it 2 years and kill all the children under 2 years. And now,

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2: Phil, now we are told, but when Herod was dead, this is verse 19, behold, an angel of the Lord appeared in a dream to Joseph in Egypt. And I must call attention to this. We're told that the angel of the Lord appeared to Jacob at Peniel. And now it's an angel of the Lord. The angel of the Lord is the pre-incarnate Christ. But you see, he's gone down now to Egypt. But when Herod was dead, behold, an angel of the Lord appeared in a dream to Joseph in Egypt, saying, arise, take the young child and his mother, and go into the land of Israel, for they are dead which sought the young child's life. Now it's essential to get him out of the land of Egypt, back up into that land. The most important reason is that he has been born under the law, and he is to live under the Mosaic law. He is the only one who really ever kept it. And we find that he's to come back, therefore, and get out from under the influence of Egypt, because, again, he's not to be raised down there as Moses had been raised and as the children of Israel had become a nation down there. Now he's told, saying, arise, take the young child and his mother, and go into the land of Israel, for they are dead which sought the young child's life. And he arose and took the young child and his mother and came into the land of Israel. And when he heard that Archelaus did reign in Judea in the room of his father Herod, and by the way, Archelaus, another Herod, very brutal, he was afraid to go thither, notwithstanding being warned of God in a dream. He turned aside into the parts of Galilee, and he came and dwelt in a city called Nazareth, that it might be fulfilled which was spoken by the prophets, he shall be called a Nazarene. Now, you find that is a fulfillment, and actually here the netzer, or the branch, or the root, as it were, is Isaiah 11:1, Isaiah 53:2, or Psalm 22:6. All of that, why you have in this term Nazarene. But you see, he's given the term not only because he's a root out of the stem of Jesse, but he's brought up in Nazareth. And he's called a Nazarene, which fulfills the prophecy. Now, all of these four scriptural locations are fulfilled. It's as it were that he touched the base in all of these places. And what seemed a rather strange prophecy becomes now a reality, a very sane reality, and it was fulfilled in a very normal way. Now that brings us, friends, to the third chapter of the Gospel of Matthew, and now we are introduced to John the Baptist, forerunner of the king. He announces the kingdom and baptizes Jesus the king. Now we have, therefore, a very remarkable chapter here. And the kingdom of heaven will come before us again. I want to turn now and read verse 1, chapter 3 of Matthew. And I'm reading now. In those days came John the Baptist, preaching in the wilderness of Judea, and saying, repent ye, for the kingdom of heaven is at hand. Now, all of a sudden, on the page of Scripture walks John the Baptist. And if we only had Matthew's gospel, why, we'd ask the question, where'd he come from? What's his background? Because Matthew gives us none of that. And the reason is obvious. To begin with, he was to be announced. Malachi had said that the messenger would come ahead to tell about the coming of the king. He says, I send my messenger. And this messenger was John the Baptist. And a messenger is not one that you need to know about his background at all.

0: John the Baptist was a messenger. When the Western Union boy brings a message to your door, do you say to him, young man, did your ancestors come over on the Mayflower? What is your background? You're not interested in that. You're interested in his message. The message is all important, and that's what you want. And you thank the boy, probably give him a tip and dismiss him. You're through with him. And John the Baptist makes it very clear that he was just the messenger, and Matthew's making that clear too. And therefore, he just walks out on the page of Scripture, comes preaching in the wilderness of Judea and saying, and this is his message, repent ye. It's a message of repentance, for the kingdom of heaven is at hand. Now, I think probably that we ought to deal with these two expressions that are very important, repent ye, and the kingdom of heaven, and I think probably is at hand. These are all very important. Repent is an expression that's always been given to God's people to turn around. Repent means it's metanoia. It means change your mind. It means you go in one direction, turn around, and go another direction. Now, I think it's primarily for saved people. That is, for God's people in any age, repentance. They're the ones that, if they're going to have a revival, and they're cold and indifferent, they've got to turn. That was the message to the seven churches in Asia, as we saw some time ago. And it was the message of the Lord Jesus. Now, somebody says, well, isn't the unsaved supposed to repent? Not the way you think of it. He's told to believe on the Lord Jesus Christ. That's what Paul said to the Philippian jailer, and that old rascal needed to do some repenting. But you see, in faith, there is repentance. You see, faith means you turn to Christ. Now, when you turn to Christ, you turn from something. And if you don't turn from something, you don't turn to Him, you see. And so repentance is in the word believe today. And I think that's the primary message that should be given to the lost today, is to believe. Now, a great many people like to do something. They like to put up their hand. They like to come forward in a meeting. They like to do something. And we've encouraged that, by the way. But to me, the most impressive thing is to stay right there in your seat, right where you are. And if you've made a decision, record it by writing it. But even signing a card doesn't save you. The important thing is to trust Christ as your Savior. And if you've really done it, if you've turned to Him, you've turned from something. Now, the expression kingdom of heaven, we've talked about that before. That's the rule of the heavens over the earth. And the Lord Jesus is the king. And you can't have a kingdom without a king, and you can't have a king without a kingdom. What king was it says, my kingdom for a horse? If he traded in his kingdom for a horse, he's not a king. All he is a man horseback. You have to have a king to have the kingdom. Now, what do you mean the kingdom of heaven is at hand? The kingdom of heaven is present in the person of the king, and that is it. Now, somebody says, isn't there a present reality of the kingdom of heaven? Yes. Those who come to him as Savior and acknowledge him are translated into the kingdom of his dear son. They belong to him now. But they have a more intimate relationship than a subject of the king. They're now part of the bride. Somebody says, well, they're to carry out his commands. They're more than that. May I say to you, they are to do it because they love him. He says, if you love me, keep my commandments. So that the kingdom of heaven is the rule of the heaven over the earth. That's not in existence today. Now, any man that makes that kind of a statement must be something wrong with his thinking, or he must be totally ignorant of the world we live in. He's not reigning today in any form, shape, or fashion, only in the heart of those who accept him. They're the only ones. Now, he's coming someday to establish his kingdom on the earth. When he does, he'll put down the rebellion. And believe me, he's going to put it down. Now, the kingdom of heaven was present in the person of the king, and that was the only way it was. Now he says, for this is he that was spoken of by the prophet Isaiah, that is Isaiah, and you'll find it in Isaiah 43. You see how Matthew keeps telling us everything that he's recording is in fulfillment of prophecy, saying, the voice of one crying in the wilderness, prepare ye the way of the Lord, make his path straight. That's all that John the Baptist claimed for himself. He was a voice crying in the wilderness. Now he says, and the same John had his raiment of camel's hair and a leathern girdle about his loins, and his meat was locusts and wild honey. He's a strange individual, isn't he? Talk about one following a diet and one dressing very unusual. I hate to say this, but I want to tell you, John would probably qualify in his looks as a hippie. Just look at this. The same John had his raiment of camel's hair. His leathern girdle was about his loins. His meat was locusts and wild honey. And we're told he never shaved. Long hair. This is the man. Unusual man, friends. And a man with a mission. He's an Old Testament character. Walks out of the Old Testament onto the page of the New Testament. He's the last of the Old Testament prophets. Now we're going to see something about him as we go through. Then went out to him Jerusalem and all Judea and all the region round about Jordan. They went out to him. He did not rent a stadium or an auditorium or a church, and there was no committee that invited him. He didn't come to town at all. You wanted to hear John, you went out to where he was. And I tell you, the Spirit of God is on this man. And they were baptized of him in Jordan, confessing their sins. In other words, all of this denoted a change in the lives of these people. The very fact of the baptism was their leaving the old life and now turning to a new one. All of this was there. Now notice something else. Verse 7, and when he saw many of the Pharisees and Sadducees come to his baptism, and notice who was coming. He said unto them, now this is no way to greet these dignified visitors. Listen to him. O generation of vipers, who hath warned you to flee from the wrath to come? Suppose your preacher got up next Sunday morning and said, O generation of vipers, the deacons would be looking for another preacher, I imagine. May I say, this is really strong language. And he's talking to the dignified Pharisees and Sadducees. He cries out to them, bring forth therefore fruits meet for repentance. In other words, you've got to demonstrate this. You just don't go through the act of baptism. You have to present fruit in your life. Now, he says, and think not to say within yourselves, we have Abraham to our father. For I say unto you that God is able of these stones to raise up children unto Abraham. That, my friend, was a strong statement he made there. You can understand why he was not elected the most popular man of the year in Judea. We're going to have to leave off right there today. And so until next time, may the Lord richly bless you, my beloved.
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0: 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Is this your story, too?
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13: Stop trying to be spiritual. 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You will fail because you're bad. But God is good, and He'll give you

Sometimes a child needs a little help from his mom or dad. Whether it's trying to tie a shoe or trying to climb a tree, sometimes he just can't quite make it on his own. Whether we admit it or not, we often need help from our Heavenly Father. When we try to live a righteous life but still have a sin nature, that's when we need to rely on our God. And today on A New Beginning, Pastor Greg Laurie helps us see how to call on God and accept His help in our daily life.

0: of the Bible, and I think after this message, it might become one of your favorite chapters as well. I love Romans 8 because it's a one-stop shopping destination for hope. And we discover how to live this Spirit-filled life. And that starts, of course, with the Holy Spirit himself. Let's read Romans 8, verses 1 to 4. There is therefore now no condemnation to those who are in Christ Jesus, who do not walk according to the flesh, but according to the Spirit. For the law of the Spirit of life in Christ Jesus has made me free from the law of sin and death. For what the law could not do, and that it was weak to the flesh, God did by sending his own son in the likeness of sinful flesh on account of sin. He condemned sin in the flesh that the righteous requirements of the law might be fulfilled in us who do not walk according to the flesh, but according to the Spirit. So what do we learn here about living the Spirit-filled life, the refreshing power of the Spirit-filled life? If you're taking notes, here's point number one. A Spirit-led believer lives a condemnation-free life. Let me say that again. A Spirit-filled believer, a Spirit-led believer, lives a condemnation-free life. Romans 8 starts with no condemnation, and it ends with no separation. It does not say there'll be no failures. It does not say there'll be no inconsistencies in our life. What it does say is there's no condemnation, because there's no condemnation to those who are in Christ Jesus. You're a new person. The Bible says, if any man be in Christ, he is an altogether different kind of person. The old things have passed away. Behold, everything becomes fresh and new. Now, Spirit-led people are spiritually minded people. Spirit-led people are spiritually minded person. Look at verse 5 of Romans 8. Those who are dominated by the sinful nature think only about sinful things. But those who are controlled by the Holy Spirit think about things that please the Spirit. Comes down to what you think about. This is command central. Sow a thought, reap an act. Sow an act, reap a habit. Sow a habit, reap a character. So a character, reap a destiny. Protect your mind. Think about things that please the Holy Spirit. Well, what things please the Holy Spirit? Paul identifies them for us here in Romans 8. Romans 8, 14 says, those that are led by the Spirit of God are the sons of God. Think about that. God wants to lead you as his son or his daughter. Romans 8, 15 to 16 tells us God removes the spirit of rejection and assures us that we're God's children. It says God is not giving you a spirit of bondage again to fear, but one of adoption whereby you cry, Abba, Father, which is the affectionate cry of a Hebrew child, kind of like a little boy or girl saying, Daddy. And then finally, Romans 8, 26 to 27 tells us that the Holy Spirit gives us confidence as we approach God in prayer. So listen, these are things that the Holy Spirit cares about, and these are things that we should care about. Remember, you're adopted by God. You're loved by God. You're welcomed by God. Think about these things because they please the Holy Spirit. Think about the fact that you are loved by God and your lives are in his control, because we can be devastated by our worry and forget these simple truths that we need to be reminded of over and over again. In my first message in this series, I talked about the fact that Peter says, I want to remind you of these things or refresh your memories. And it's a refreshing thing to remember that I'm loved by God and that God is in control of my life. Now, the contrast to living a Spirit-filled life is living a worldly one. Verse 5 of Romans 8 says, those who are dominated by the sinful nature think about sinful things. It says a person that just thinks about satisfying their impulses and the appetites of their flesh. It can be illicit things like sex outside of marriage, sex before marriage, drugs, booze, partying, things of that nature. It can be empty things like fame and fortune. Or it could simply be a person who only thinks about the physical and never thinks about the spiritual. Jesus talks about the non-believers who only worry about what they're going to eat, what they're going to wear, and what they're going to drink. He says, don't be like those people, but seek first the kingdom of God and his righteousness, and all these things shall be added to you. No, you need to think about what you're going to wear. You need to think about a roof over your head. You need to think about what you're going to eat. Jesus is not saying, don't think about it. He's saying, don't be obsessed with it. Don't make the entire focus of your life pursuing those things at the exclusion of pursuing God. In fact, some people ought to think a little bit more about their appearance because maybe they neglect it. You know, Paul says, bodily exercise profits little, but godliness is helpful for all things. So people will get out of shape and they'll be really overweight and they'll quote that verse. Well, Paul does say it profits some. So you can go too far either way. There's a balance in all of these things. But what the Bible is saying is be preoccupied with these things that Paul has told us about here in Romans 8, that we're adopted by God, we're loved by God, and we're welcomed by God. Don't try to be righteous by trying harder. That's another form of living in the flesh. Admit you can't do it on your own and pray for the help of the Holy Spirit. Paul does that at the end of Romans 7. He writes, who's going to free me from this life that I am living under the power of sin? Oh, wretched man that I am. And then he gives the answer. It's in Jesus Christ our Lord. Are you struggling with sin right now? Cry out to God. Say, God, I can't overcome this on my own strength. I'm coming to you and I'm asking for your help. I'm asking for the help of the Holy Spirit. Stop trying to be spiritual. Stop trying to be good. You will fail because you're bad. But God is good, and he'll give you the strength to live the life he has called you to live.
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0: You know, I've heard people describe a trip to Israel as seeing the Bible actually come to life. Hey, everybody, Greg Laurie. And I've been to Israel many times, and I've led a lot of tours, and I have to say that's absolutely true. Listen, when you're walking on the same stones that Jesus himself walked on, well, that's something that's enriching to your faith. It's not just a travel experience. It actually energizes and enhances your study of the Bible. Think of it this way. It's a vacation with a purpose. And we're going to be taking a tour of Israel April 6th to 15, 2027. 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
0: How can you tell if you're living a Spirit-controlled life? The Holy Spirit is at home in the hearts of Spirit-led believers. I underline those two words, at home. The Holy Spirit is at home in the hearts of Spirit-led believers. Verse 9 of Romans 8, you're in the Spirit if indeed the Spirit of God dwells in you. Dwells in you. Now, does not the Holy Spirit live in the heart of every Christian? Answer, yes. When you become a Christian, the Holy Spirit seals you and he indwells you. But this word here that is used by Paul for dwell means to be at home. There's a difference between just being in a home and being at home. Have you ever noticed different homes have their own smells? I used to visit a home, I won't say whose, but it always smelled of mothballs. I think this person felt that you could never have enough mothballs. And after you left that home, you would smell like mothballs. This is not a good scent, people. And then another home, it has a strange smell. It's like, were you just baking socks in the oven? Or what is going on in this house? What is this odd smell? It doesn't make you want to stay there for very long. But then you go into a home and there's some great home cooking taking place. Maybe it's Italian food. Oh, I love the smell of Italian food or Mexican food or barbecue. And you go, oh, I like this place. I like just being in this room where I smell this incredible aroma. Well, is the Holy Spirit at home in your heart? Is he comfortable in your life? I mentioned earlier that the Holy Spirit has a personality. Yes, he is God, but yes, he can be sinned against specifically. The Bible tells us the Holy Spirit can be insulted, he can be resisted, and he can be blasphemed. And listen to this, the Holy Spirit can even be made sad. Have you ever done or said anything to someone that reduced them to tears? It's so hard to look at someone crying because of something you just said or something you just did. Could we actually make God's Holy Spirit sad? The answer is yes. Ephesians 4:30, Paul writes, don't bring sorrow to God's Holy Spirit by the way you live. Get rid of bitterness, rage, anger, harsh words and slander, as well as all types of evil behavior. Instead, be kind to each other, tenderhearted, forgiving one another, just as God through Christ has forgiven you. So rage, anger, harsh words, slander, they make the Holy Spirit sad. Wow, imagine if we just went out on social media and decided to not use it to tear any person down. Don't denigrate anybody. What a different place it would be, because some people just live for that conflict. And people seem to be getting so upset these days. There's more road rage than ever. People don't even seem to know how to get on a plane and behave themselves. Arrests of disturbances and conflicts in planes now has gone up dramatically. It's almost like after this time of COVID, we've all forgotten our manners and we're all filled with this pent-up rage. That makes God's Holy Spirit sorrowful. Listen, you can hold a point of view and not be mean about it. You can have a certain belief and not tear others down while you're talking about it. That grieves the Holy Spirit of God. That makes God's Spirit sad and sorrowful. And that is not living a Spirit-controlled life. God wants you to be tender-hearted. He wants you to be kind. He wants you to be forgiving. That pleases the Holy Spirit. Last point, Spirit-led believers overcome the old life. Spirit-led believers overcome the old life. Romans 8:13 says, if you live according to the flesh, you will die. But if by the Spirit you put to death the deeds of the body, you shall live. Just focus on walking with Jesus. When you are in love with Jesus, these other things will fall away. Oh yeah, you'll get tempted. Oh, yes, you will sin, but it won't be a pattern anymore. It won't be your lifestyle anymore because you are preoccupied with other things. And more specifically, you're preoccupied with Christ himself each and every day. One last verse, Romans 8:14. For as many as are led by the Spirit, they are the sons of God. Let me ask you, are you a son of God? Are you a daughter of God? You know, I mentioned that we're adopted by God when we become Christians. I didn't ever know my biological father growing up, but my mother married a man named Oscar Laurie. That's where I got my name, Oscar. No, Laurie. And this guy was great. He adopted me formally. He treated me as a father should treat a son. He disciplined me when I went astray. He tried to teach me lessons and do the best that he could in helping me to be a good boy. But tragically, my mom left him and I didn't see him for the rest of my childhood. But I did have the privilege of reconnecting with him as a young adult after I'd become a Christian and started our church. And I also had the privilege of leading him to the Lord. That's another story for another time. But he adopted me. And God has adopted you if you put your faith in Christ. For it says, as many as are led by the Spirit, they are the sons of God. Are you a son or a daughter of God? Are you a child of God? That comes through believing in Jesus Christ. He can pardon you of every sin you have ever committed. And you can be a new person in Jesus Christ. We've been talking about the Holy Spirit. how you can lie to him. You can grieve him or make him sad or sorrowful. You can resist him. And finally, you can blaspheme him. Jesus described the unforgivable sin as the blasphemy of the Holy Spirit. What does it mean to blaspheme the Spirit? Because you say, well, I've cursed God and I've said a lot of things. Maybe I've blasphemed him. Understand, as I said earlier, the work of the Holy Spirit is to show you your need for Jesus, show you that you need to come to him. You can resist him and resist him and resist him and come to a point where you've gone too far. Yes, a point of no return. That is blaspheming the Holy Spirit. The only unforgivable sin is the rejection of Jesus Christ. For the Bible says, how can we escape if we neglect so great a salvation? So if you say, I don't want Jesus, I don't need Jesus, I don't care about Jesus, I want to keep living my life the way I'm living it, you have that choice. God's given you a free will. Now it's the wrong choice. But God's Holy Spirit is saying, no, come to him, believe in him, you're loved by him. And if you say no to the Holy Spirit and keep saying no, yes, your heart can become irreparably hard. Don't let that happen. There might be someone I'm talking to right now that has run from God for years, maybe even decades, maybe even most of their life. This is your moment to come to him. This is your moment to be forgiven by him. This is your moment to come into a relationship with the God who loves you. He loves you so much, he sent his only son, Jesus Christ, to come in a rescue operation to planet Earth and die on the cross for your sins. And then Christ rose again from the dead. Now he stands at the door of your life and he knocks and he says, if you'll hear his voice and open the door, he'll come in. I would like to give you an opportunity to open your heart to a whole new life. Open your heart to radical change. Open your heart to Jesus Christ himself, who will come and live inside of you and forgive you of all of your sin. Pray this simple prayer with me right now. Let's all pray. Just pray these words, Lord Jesus, I know I am a sinner, but I know that you are the Savior who died on the cross for my sin and rose again from the dead. I turn from my sin now and I choose to follow you from this moment forward. In Jesus' name I pray. Amen.

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0: Well, Pastor Greg, George Whitfield's story is told in this new movie, A Great Awakening, which we're making available to our listeners right now. He was an itinerant evangelist in the 18th century. He traveled throughout the 13 colonies preaching the gospel, and for 30 years he did this. I'm thinking you and old George might have had a lot to talk about.
8: Yes. Well, yeah, there's some similarities between us. You know, I didn't have a voice like his, that's for sure. His voice was so powerful, he could be heard in person by 25,000 people without amplification. I can't even imagine that. You know, there was one year we were doing a Harvest Crusade, and for some reason, the sound went out. Well, we found out later what it was. Someone unplugged the PA system. It was as simple as that. No. They unplugged it. But anyway, So I'm in the middle of preaching. In fact, I'm at the end of my message, getting ready to give the invitation, and the sound goes off, and I thought, I'll speak anyway. No one could hear me. No one. It was so hard. But I think of George Whitfield and that booming voice that God gave him. But George was called to be an evangelist. I'm called to do the same. An evangelist is someone that proclaims the gospel and calls people to Christ. And I think it's an important role in the church. In more contemporary times, Billy Graham is the name that comes to mind as the great evangelist that God used in our nation. Well, go back a few years, in fact, go back a lot of years to the 1700s, and the Billy Graham of his day, George Whitfield, reached people. In fact, he was so effective, they had no media except for print media, of course, the newspaper. But somehow, George Whitfield, because of his endless preaching and his tireless proclamation of the gospel, was able to reach 80% of the colonial population. That's a lot of people. Pretty much everybody knew his name. But the main thing that Whitfield wanted to emphasize was not his name, but the name that is above all names, the name of Jesus Christ. So you need to know this story. And we have it available for you in this amazing new film called A Great Awakening. It was so popular, they had to extend the theatrical run because the word of mouth was spreading and more people wanted to see it. Now you can have your own copy of A Great Awakening so you can watch it whenever you want and watch it over and over again and show it to your family, show it to your friends, show it to whoever you think would like to see it. You're going to love this. 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So get your copy of A Great Awakening for your gift of any size. Dave, tell them more about that.
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11: When Abraham Lincoln was elected president in 1860, America stood on the edge of collapse. Over the next 4 years, the Civil War claimed more than 700,000 lives and tested whether our republic could endure. As the war drew to a close, Lincoln looked beyond victory. He looked toward healing. In his second inaugural address, he challenged the nation, "Let us strive on to bind up the nation's wounds, to achieve and cherish a just and lasting peace." Lincoln understood that preserving the greatest experiment in self-government required more than winning a war. It required the character to restore what had been broken. More than 160 years later, America still faces division. The question is not whether we'll disagree. The question is whether we still have the wisdom and the character to heal together.
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14: With SRN News, I'm Jason Walker. It will be a much different setting for a pair of Supreme Court justices as they testify next week before Congress. Bernie Bennett reports.
15: Justices Amy Coney Barrett and Elena Kagan will testify before the House Appropriations Committee July 14th about the budget for the Supreme Court. Barrett is considered part of the conservative wing of the court. Kagan is considered part of the court's liberal wing. While the hearing concerns the court's budget, House committee hearings have been known to go off topic. The High Court heard and decided high-profile cases this session on immigration, presidential power, and the federal bureaucracy. So committee members might use some of their allotted time to ask about those rulings. Bernie Bennett in Washington.
14: Graham Plattner dropping out of the Senate race in Maine. He is accused of sexual assault by a former girlfriend. He denies that allegation, but faced a lot of pressure to step down. This is SRN News.
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22: 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He'll help you hear Jesus' words when he spoke about judging others. And these words may not be what you think. 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
23: Today's app from Jesus is a very unusual one. It's double-edged. It's dual application. It's about an action that most certainly is going to produce reaction. It's about throwing a boomerang and most definitely is going to boomerang back to you. It's about cause and effect. That's why it's very important. It's a very important app. And there's something about this particular app in Matthew chapter 7, verses 1 to 6. These particular words of Jesus are the most misunderstood and abused and misinterpreted, even by people who do not believe the Bible. They know those words and they use or abuse those words. You hear it in the movies, you hear it on television, and you certainly hear it at church, and then you hear it in many professing Christians. I want to explain it to you and you'll immediately get the point. Suppose someone living in an immoral lifestyle, and because they are created in God's own image, they know deep down in their soul that they're going against the grain, that they're going against God's created order. And so without even us having to say a word, they have that guilt still within them by the virtue of creation. And so when they are confronted, not necessarily with words, just you being there, they immediately misuse these words of Jesus and say, "Don't judge me. Who are you to judge me? Didn't Jesus say, judge not, lest you be judged? What are they doing? They are obscuring the word of God to cover up their guilt. Instead of dealing with their guilt, they're covering it up. They are misusing the word of God as a defense mechanism to alleviate their guilt, which doesn't work. And that is why I need to explain to you what this app of Jesus is not before I tell you what it is. Today, we have so many people who have rejected God's moral absolutes. We have so many people who have rejected biblical authority. We have so many people who have rejected the truth of God. And in an effort to silence anyone who would try to convict them of sin, they say, you must never, never, never, never judge sin of any kind, anywhere, anytime. But that's not what Jesus is saying. And I'm going to show you why. That's not what he's saying here. That is not what this app is all about. This is misapplying this app. This is trying to get an app to do something that is not designed by its designer to do. In fact, the entire Sermon on the Mount is a contrast between truth and falsehood, between holiness and hypocrisy, between God's holy standards and man's empty religious activities and rituals, a contrast between internal faith and external rituals and external appearances. It's a contrast between reality and sham, between God's way and man's way. The whole Sermon on the Mount. In fact, if you go down just a few verses to verse 15, you find Jesus goes on to say, beware of false prophets. Beware of false prophets. In other words, you are to judge and to discern who really speaks the truth of God and who doesn't. We are to discern, we are to judge the truth from falsehood. John Stott said that our Lord's injunction to judge not cannot be understood as a command to suspend our critical faculties in relationship to other people to turn blind eye to their faults. It is of vital importance that you understand this distinction, okay? Otherwise, you're going to get sucked in with somebody when you're trying to lovingly help them out of their predicament. They're going to say, don't judge me. Jesus said, judge not. By literally misinterpreting the words of Jesus. And so, Jesus is not telling us to turn a blind eye on somebody's sin. No. So what does it mean then? Judge not, lest you be judged, if he's saying that we are to judge and discern sin. He is saying that we are not to judge the other person's motives. We cannot judge the motive. We can only judge the action. We can only judge the fruit. As somebody said, we just are fruit inspectors. We are to judge what they do, not what their motive is. We are to judge their action and not motivation. In fact, that is why Jesus, in Matthew 18, he tells his disciples exactly how to deal with the sin in another person's life. He gives us the details. A lot of people talk about Matthew 18, but they really do not understand what Matthew 18 is all about. Matthew 18, Jesus is instructing his disciples. He is instructing us how to deal with another person's sin, with a brother or sister in Christ's sin. He said, first of all, you go to them one-on-one. And if they refuse to repent, you go and take two or three others with you. And if they refuse to repent, then you take them to the church. And if they refuse to repent, you put them out of the church. That's what Matthew 18 is all about. He gives us the procedure. He gives us the process by which we are to deal with another person's sin. So much for what this app is not. Now, what is it? What is this app all about? Now, there are people who have a critical spirit. They just criticize everyone and everybody everywhere all the time. But then there are others who criticize on occasions as a form of self-defense. It really is. Either way, I want you to listen very carefully. There are several things that you need to know about a critical spirit. People who have a critical spirit often criticize behind the person's back, and that's contrary to Matthew 18. Why? Because in these cases, when somebody is constantly criticizing you behind your back, in most cases, and I'm not saying in all cases, but in most cases, because that individual is so insecure in themselves, they think that the only way they can elevate themselves is by pushing down the other person. And they think that's the only way to kind of put themselves up. They think that the only way they're going to come across as they've got it all together and they are fine and they are just splendid is by tearing down another person. Now, some people do this to their bosses. Some people do that to their colleagues. Some people even do that to their family members. And tragedy of tragedies, some Christians do that to one another. But the problem is, most of it backfires. It backfires. It's a boomerang, comes back at you. Now, I remember the story about this elderly couple who went to a museum. And this elderly man particularly was a very critical person. I mean, he criticizes everything and everyone and everywhere all the time. Critical, critical, critical. So he walks into the museum with his wife, and the first painting they see, the first frame, he looks at that and he said, "This is disgusting. This is terrible. This is the ugliest picture I've ever seen. How dare they put this in the museum? Don't they have enough artistic taste not to put that thing in the museum?" Even just in the beginning of, every time his wife tries to say something to him, he said, "Don't interrupt me. Don't interrupt me." And he went into a rant and ranting and raving about how ugly that picture is. And finally, she waited until he finished. And she said to him, she said, "Dear, don't you realize this is a mirror?" And so when Jesus said, "Judge not lest you be judged," he is saying, do not judge another brother or sister's motives. You see, only God can judge our motives. We can't judge each other's motives because we don't know them. Don't start judging either in haste until you have all the facts. In fact, Proverbs 18:13 said, "He who answers before listening, that is his folly and shame." Only God is omniscient. Only God has all of the facts. Only God can pronounce judgment on a person's motives, not us. Hasty judgment, often merciless judgment. And merciless judgment reveals a person's faulty view of God. It really does. Listen, to judge another person's motive is to play God. Now, to judge a person's action, to judge a person's sin, it is an obligation, a stewardship, to do it lovingly. And even then, I'm going to show you there is a way to do it from the Word of God. In fact, James said in 4:11, he said, "Anyone who speaks against his brother or judges him speaks against the law and judges the law." Jesus is saying, by all means, confront your brother or your sister about sin. Confront the wrong action. By all means, you must do that. But do not judge their motives. Why? Because by the very standards of which you are judging a person's motive, God is going to use that measurement to judge you. Judging motives.

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2: It's a humorous thing. So what is Jesus saying? He's saying not only that when you judge another person's motive, you are having a distorted view of God, but you will have a distorted view of yourself and of others. Why? Because the person with a critical spirit is that eye surgeon who is actually performing an operation with a log on both of his eyes. The reason Jesus is making fun of such a person, he really is, he's making fun of the person, is because that person who criticizes does so because he or she hiding something much worse in their life. They got something to hide, and that's why they talk about the speck in another person's eye. Their critical spirit is a clear indication that they are covering up something worse in their own life. And that is what the Bible calls self-righteousness. I know we use that word about it, self-righteousness. You know what self-righteousness is? A self-righteous person is the person who cannot see the sin in his or her life. That's a self-righteous person. Oh, if somebody happened to point it out or somehow, but they gloss over it or ignore it or they don't want to face it. They're blind to it. They're blind to their sin. And Jesus is not saying to ignore your brother's sin. Please understand that. He's not saying to ignore the sin. He's not saying not to confront the sin. But be sure you do self-examination first before you confront your brother's sin. He is saying, go and talk to the brother about that sin. But you had better start by crying out to God and repenting of your sin. You better cry to God and say, search me, O God, and know my heart. Listen, when you criticize or you put down your boss, or when you criticize, you put down your colleague at work, when you criticize, you put down a family member, when you criticize or put down another brother in Christ or sister in Christ and judge their motives, be very careful. When you assume the role of omniscient judge, you will not be able to plead ignorance when it comes to your sin. God has no double standards. He really doesn't. There are some people today, it's very popular to talk about God is unfair and God is unjust and God is this and God is that. It is absolute heresy. God does not have double standards. In criticizing unjustly and unfairly, unmercifully, a person's motive, we are implying that we ourselves are above criticism. When we criticize others behind their back, we are asserting that they are inferior to us. And God does not let that go unnoticed. Such judgment boomerangs. Self-righteous judgment will become its own gallows. You see, when we judge others' motives, I keep repeating that because it's very important, we really have a faulty view of God. We have a faulty view of ourselves, and we have a faulty view of others. But what does Jesus really mean? The last few verses about the dogs and the swine, and don't throw pearls there, and don't give holy food to dogs, and listen very carefully, because in Jesus' day, dogs were not these lovable, domesticated pets. The dogs were known for being scavengers. They have the scavenger nature about them. And they will take, bite, eat, whatever it is. It's just the, and the Bible often uses, and I know Jesus does, that kind of a thing to describe a person who is lacking in discernment. Who's not able to discern right from wrong, who's not able to discern wrong action from

0: right action. Sadly, we have so many undiscerning Christians today, and they are busy attacking and criticizing each other's motives instead of being out in the battlefield, witnessing, evangelizing, sharing Christ with their neighbors and with their friends and with co-workers. We really do. I read something the other day. It went something like this. Soldiers in the battlefield are busy fighting the enemy. But soldiers in the barracks are busy fighting one another. You see, back then it would have been unthinkable for a Jew to take a piece of meat from the altar that was offered as a sacrifice to the Lord and give it to a dog. It is unthinkable. It would have been the height of desecration. And they knew that. Just as it is unthinkable to give holy food to dogs back then, Jesus is saying, it is equally unthinkable for you to judge your brother's motive. It would be like trying to take a speck out of their eye when your eyes are filled with logs. So what is the answer? The answer for believers to download this app every single day, to repent on a regular basis, to do self-examination on a regular basis, to turn away from this disastrous road, to turn back and confess the sin, to look at the glaring sin in our life before we begin to talk to our brother about his or her sin, or sister. Be sure to repent first, even when you are confronting sin, in obedience to the Word of God. See, that's the only way that you avoid this boomerang judgment of God. Lord Jesus, you have said many hard things when you taught your disciples. In fact, one time you taught something very hard that most of them, except the 12, have departed and left you because they could not take hard things and hard sayings. And Lord, I know this is a hard saying. I know it's convicting to me. But Father, I know the blessing comes when we take your words to heart, when we obey them, when we follow them. And Father, I pray for that individual who have never committed their life to you, that this will be the day to come and receive Jesus as their only Savior and Lord. I pray for that individual who habitually judges others' motives. Father, I pray that you would bring us to you before we be judged in the same measurement. Thank you for your grace. Thank you for your mercy. Thank you for giving us second and third and fourth and many chances. Thank you for your word and for your conviction of your Holy Spirit. Come with power now. Convert us. Convict us. Above all, Father, restore us so that we be the mighty army of the living God who would go out into the battlefield and win the victory for you. In Jesus' name, amen.
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15: Don't neglect one of Solomon's most basic truths, and that truth is this. 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
16: 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But first, let's take a moment to hear some important ministry updates.
14: Thanks, David, and welcome again to Pathway to Victory. I want to personally invite you to join me on one of the most meaningful journeys you'll ever take. 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And I'd love for you to be part of it. We're calling it the Journeys of Paul. And that's exactly what it is. Along the way, we'll walk the same biblical sites where the early church was born. Stand on Mars Hill, where the gospel was preached. Explore the ancient ruins of Ephesus, and sail the same waters the Apostle Paul once crossed. There's nothing quite like studying God's Word in the very places it was written, and surrounded by people who love Him. Take a look at the amazing itinerary and reserve your spot today by going to ptv.org. Now, our current study in Proverbs is called The Solomon Secrets. And in addition to the broadcast series, Pathway to Victory has set aside a number of resources for you. The first is my book, also titled The Solomon Secrets, 10 Keys to Your Success. One of those 10 keys is listen to the jerks in your life. How's that for a title? Here's another one, to succeed more, fail more. And yet another counterintuitive idea, the way up is down. My book is yours when you give a generous gift to support the ministry of Pathway to Victory. All right, I'm eager to get right to the message, as it contains essential instructions for every parent and grandparent listening today. I'm citing the wise words of Solomon in Proverbs 22, verse 6. Train up a child in the way he should go. Even when he is old, he will not depart from it. Today's message is titled, Success Without Succession is Failure.
15: Man's wisdom says our influence in this world ends the moment that we die. God's wisdom says our greatest influence on this world continues after we die, in the children and the grandchildren we leave behind. And that's why the second Solomon secret we're going to look at today is success without succession is failure. And what I would like to do is I would like to take that word success and use it as an acrostic for seven keys of being a successful mom or dad. Mark these seven steps down. The first S in the word success stands for this. Successful parents see their children as a gift from God. A successful parent is one who doesn't see his child as an irritant or an inconvenience, but instead sees his child as an inheritance, a gift from God. In Psalm 127, verse 3, the psalmist said, "Behold, children are a gift of the Lord. The fruit of the womb is a reward." Secondly, successful parents, the U stands for, understand, accept, and develop their child's bent. You know what Proverbs 22:6 says, "Train up a child in the way he should go, and when he is old, he will not depart from it." The key to understanding this verse correctly is understanding that phrase, "in the way he should go." That's not talking about the moral or spiritual direction. That phrase, "in the way he should go," is a Hebrew phrase that could be translated, "according to his natural bent." That is, train your child according to his natural inclinations, because even when he's an old person, he will still follow those inclinations. Number three, successful parents, the C stands for, commit to lead their children to Christ. Successful parents, number three, commit to lead their children to Christ. The most important task we have as parents is leading our children to faith in Christ. Successful parents commit to leading their children to faith in Christ. You say, well, how do we do that? Let me give you three practical ideas for leading your child to Christ. Number one, pray for your children's salvation regularly. And that leads to the second step. Be open to your child's salvation at an early age. See, we bought into this idea, this false idea, that children need to be like adults before they can be saved. Just the opposite. Jesus said in Matthew 18, verse 3, "Truly I say to you that unless you are converted and become like children, you shall not see the kingdom of heaven." It's the most natural thing in the world for a child to want to become a Christian. It's so much easier for children to become Christians. Children don't carry with them all of that emotional and life baggage that adults carry with them that many times makes it hard for them to enter into the gate of salvation. That's why the Bible encourages children to be saved. Parents, let me give you a word of advice here. If your child shows an interest in making a decision for Christ, if during an invitation time they want to come forward, do not do anything to discourage them. Jesus said, "Do not prevent the children from coming to me," Matthew 19:14, "for such as is the kingdom of heaven." If you're going to lead your child to Christ, be open to the possibility of their salvation. Number three, schedule a time to explain the gospel to your child. When you sense that your child has these questions, is interested in becoming a Christian, show them how important it is by actually scheduling a time to talk to your child about the gospel. And in that time you have with your child, go through Billy Graham's Steps to Peace with God or the Roman Road or the Four Spiritual Laws. And when you're finished, ask them, "Would you like to become a Christian right now?" And more likely than not, they'll be ready to pray to receive Christ as their Savior at that point. I know I've told you before, but when my first daughter, Julia, was 5, she was asking all kinds of questions. And so we scheduled an appointment for Amy to bring her down to my office at the church. And she sat there and I went through the gospel with her and she prayed to receive Christ as her Savior there in my office. I would have done the same thing with Dorothy, but Julia beat me to the punch. And when she was 9, she led her 5-year-old sister to come to become a Christian as well. You know, like many of you, I was in the delivery room when both of my children were born. That was exciting. But that excitement pales in comparison to the thrill of seeing my children born again. When I knew for sure from that point on that I would see them forever and ever because of their relationship with Christ. Parents, commit to leading your children to Christ. The second C in this, number four, is communicate spiritual values to your children. Communicate spiritual values to your children. You see, your responsibility as a parent doesn't end when they become a Christian. It actually begins at that point. Solomon said that in Proverbs chapter 6. There are numerous spiritual values we need to pass on to our children. Look at verse 20. My son, observe the commandment of your father, and do not forsake the teaching of your mother. Bind them continually on your heart. Tie them around your neck. When you walk about, they will guide you. When you sleep, they will watch over you. And when you awake, they will talk to you. For the commandment is a lamp, and the teaching is light, and reproofs for discipline are the way of life. Parents, listen to me. If you're trying to raise godly children in this godless culture, you're swimming upstream. Every day, your children are being assaulted through the media, through friends, through life experiences that with values that are completely contrary to your values, but more importantly, to God's values. And that's why we have to be proactive in teaching spiritual truth to our children. Moses understood the importance of doing that. Turn over to Deuteronomy chapter 6. Remember, Moses was preparing his spiritual children, the Israelites, to enter into Canaan. He knew in this promised land they were going to face numerous temptations of immorality and idolatry. And he knew the only way Israel was going to steer clear of those temptations was by training their children to remain faithful to God. Now listen to the urgency you find in Deuteronomy 6. Moses said, "Hear, O Israel, the Lord is our God, the Lord is one, and you shall love the Lord your God with all of your heart and with all of your soul and with all of your might. And these words which I, Moses, am commanding you today shall be on your heart, and you shall teach them diligently to your sons. And you shall talk of them when you sit in your house, and when you walk by the way, and when you lie down, and when you rise up." I want you to notice in verse 7, the two ways we are to communicate spiritual truth to our children. First of all, we are to do it diligently. That Hebrew word diligently there means to intensely sharpen. There's a sense of urgency there. No, when we talk about spiritual values, we're not talking about nice little platitudes to tell your children like, be sweet to people or cleanliness is next to godliness. No. These are urgent truths that have to be communicated. We've got to remind our children that they have an adversary, the devil, who is doing everything he can to destroy every part of their life. We need to be proactive. We need to be intense. We need to sound the alarm. But notice also in verse 7, in teaching us how to teach this truth, he tells us it ought to be in the course of everyday life. The way you communicate spiritual truth to your children is not by bringing them to church just once a week on Sunday morning for a great program of Sunday school and worship. That's important. Don't neglect doing that. But that's not the only thing we're to do. It doesn't mean, you know, pulling out the old family Bible and dusting it off once a week and having a forced devotional time with your children. It's fine to have a devotional time. But what Moses is saying is our spiritual instruction ought to be a part of our everyday life. He says it ought to happen when you sit down at the dinner table, or in some cases when you're in your car in the drive-through through Chick-fil-A, you know, wherever dinner is for you. Use that time to talk about spiritual truth. When you're driving someplace, use that time. Use natural conversation to talk about spiritual truth. When you're sitting around and watching a television program that maybe goes against God's truth, use that as a teaching opportunity. Look for those teachable moments to communicate spiritual truth. Number 5, successful parents, the E stands for, exemplify godly character. They exemplify godly character. Perhaps you've heard this saying, some truths are better caught than taught. That's true when it comes to spiritual values. Yes, our words are very important, but our words have to be reinforced by our actions. It's not enough to just talk the talk. We have to be willing to walk the walk. That's what the Bible is talking about here as well. We need to exemplify godly character. One time a number of years ago, I was preaching a message in my last church on how husbands can meet the needs of their wives. And after the first service, the 8:15 service, I went back to my office to check on something, and I was surprised to find a note from Julia, who was about 11 at the time. And she had been in the first service, and she said, "Dear Dad, that was a wonderful message. Now, here are some ways you can apply it in our family." And then she listed about four or five suggestions. Guess what? They were great suggestions. And she was listening to what I was saying. She was listening, but she was also watching and how I lived out those truths in my life. I'm not the only one. Your kids are listening, but they're also watching. That's why Moses said, look at Deuteronomy 6. Go back to verse 5. He addresses parents first. He said, parents, you can't give away something you don't possess. He says in verse 5, you shall love the Lord your God with all of your heart, with all of your soul, with all of your might. And these words which I'm commanding you shall be on, underline that, your heart. And then and only then can you teach them diligently to your children. Make sure that you exemplify godly character. Yes, our children are listening, but they're also watching. Number 6. Successful parents seek to discipline their children consistently. Solomon devotes a lot of ink to the subject of the discipline of children in the book of Proverbs. We don't have time this morning to examine everything he says about discipline in the book of Proverbs, but I can distill everything he says about disciplining children with these three principles from the book of Proverbs. First of all, Solomon says discipline should begin early in life. In Proverbs 13:24, he says, he who spares his rod hates his son, but he who loves him disciplines him diligently. And there, the word diligently literally means at early dawn. If you love your child, you will discipline him at early dawn. Now, that doesn't mean you wake your kid up every morning at 5:30 for their daily beating, okay? That's not what he's talking about. The phrase at early dawn means early in life. Don't wait until your child is 13 or 14 to try to discipline them. Effective discipline begins early in life. Secondly, discipline should be tailor-made for the child. It needs to be tailor-made for the child. You know, there's this running debate in Christian circles and educational circles. Well, what's more effective, physical corporal punishment or verbal reproof? The answer is yes. Both are effective. Both are necessary depending upon the child and depending upon the situation. Yes, the Bible does advocate physical discipline. In Proverbs 23, verses 13 and 14, Solomon said, do not hold back discipline from the child. Although you beat him with the rod, he will not die. You shall beat him with the rod and deliver his soul from Sheol. Now, before you call Child Protective Services on me or Solomon, understand what Solomon is saying and not saying. He is not advocating the abuse of children. No parent, no one should ever abuse a child. I believe that hell's hottest flames will be reserved for those who abuse children. That's not just my conjecture. Jesus said, if anybody hurts a child, it would be better that a millstone be tied around his neck and he be cast into the depths of the sea than to face God. Now, we're not talking about child abuse here. What Solomon is talking about is the appropriate physical discipline of a child that's done in love, not out of anger. If it's done correctly, it will not only stop their rebellion against their parents, but against ultimately God. Because you see, parents, a child's rebellion, if left unchecked, unchallenged, will eventually metastasize into rebellion against God that will lead that child into hell. That's why the most loving thing we can do is to discipline our children. And that leads also to another side of this. Sometimes Proverbs 19, verse 17 says, the more effective way to discipline is with verbal correction. My brother, who's a lieutenant in the police department, my dad used to beat the bejeepers out of him. And my brother would run around the house while my father would chase him outside the house. And he'd just beat him within an inch of his life, and my brother would say, that didn't hurt, do it again. You know, some people are like that. Other people respond better to verbal correction. And that's why Proverbs 29, verse 17 says, correct your son and he will give you comfort. He will also delight your soul. That word correct literally means verbally reprove your child. Number three, discipline should be grounded in love. One way we know that God loves us is he doesn't let us get away with anything. If you're a child of God, God is not going to let you get away with rebellion. He is going to bring discipline into your life. In Proverbs 3, 11 to 12, Solomon says, my son, do not reject the discipline of the Lord or loathe his reproof, correction. For whom the Lord loves, he reproves, even as a father, the son in whom he delights. The sign of God's love for you and me is that he disciplines us when we stray from him. The way we demonstrate love toward our children is we refuse to allow them to get away with rebellion against us or against God. One writer said it this way, the parent must convince himself that punishment is not something he does to the child, it is something he does for the child. The parent's attitude toward his disobedient youngster is this, I love you too much to allow you to behave like that. Number seven, successful parents are those who spend time with their children. Now, I'll admit, there's no proverb specifically that says that, but it's certainly inferred by everything else we've looked at this morning. It takes time to communicate spiritual truth to your children, to lead them to faith in Christ, to understand, develop, and maximize your child's bent. It takes time. It takes a quality of time, but it also takes a quantity of time. Unfortunately, many parents today aren't spending time with their children. USA Today had a survey one time. They asked a group of teenagers, when you run into problems, if you were to run into serious trouble, where would you turn first? You know what the number one response was? Where children, teenagers turn when they run into trouble? Number one response was friends. The second response was music. The third response was television. Moms, you know where you ranked on the list? You were number 31. Dads, we were number 48. It takes time, devoted time, spending with our children to be a successful parent. Now, I realize this morning here and in Pathway to Victory, I'm speaking to some of you who are parents who have done the best you knew to do. You tried to apply these principles, but you feel like you have failed as a parent. Maybe there's a broken relationship you have with your child, or maybe your child is not living according to God's principles, and you're overwhelmed with guilt over that. Let me remind you of something. The first two people who lived on this planet were Adam and Eve. They had a perfect heavenly father. They lived in a perfect environment, the Garden of Eden, and yet they rebelled against God. There's no money back guarantee that if you do everything we talked about this morning, you're going to raise perfect, godly children. But here's the promise. Parents who follow these principles are going to be more successful than parents who ignore these principles from God's word. Don't neglect one of Solomon's most basic truths, and that truth is this. When you leave this world, you don't really leave. When you exit life stage for the last time, your likeness appears again and again in the children and the grandchildren you leave behind. That's why Solomon says, success without succession is failure.
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16: 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I'm David J. Mullins. 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
18: Shalom, beloved. 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Yeshua said in John 14:27, "Peace I leave with you, my peace I give to you." 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
21: When Abraham Lincoln was elected president in 1860, America stood on the edge of collapse. Over the next 4 years, the Civil War claimed more than 700,000 lives and tested whether our republic could endure. As the war drew to a close, Lincoln looked beyond victory. He looked toward healing. In his second inaugural address, he challenged the nation, "Let us strive on to bind up the nation's wounds, to achieve and cherish a just and lasting peace." Lincoln understood that preserving the greatest experiment in self-government required more than winning a war. It required the character to restore what had been broken. More than 160 years later, America still faces division. The question is not whether we'll disagree. The question is whether we still have the wisdom and the character to heal together.
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2: With SRN News, I'm Jason Walker. Trump administration cracking down on abuse of a major visa program.
3: Today, I'm proud to announce that the Federal Department of Labor has started dozens of subpoenas and investigations into foreign fraudsters who are trying to take advantage of the H-1B visa program.
2: That is Vice President J.D. Vance. Nominations opening now in a Labour Party election to replace Keir Starmer as Britain's Prime Minister. Andy Burnham is expected to be the solo candidate. President Trump says the United States will allow Ukraine to manufacture Patriot air defense systems. The decision marks a significant shift, as Washington had previously resisted the move. And before leaving Turkey, the president also had high praise for other NATO members. SRN News.
22: Hi, I'm Pastor Ernie Sanders. 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
24: When we're in the wilderness of life, it's easy to take for granted the small, simple ways in which God sustains us. Today on Turning Point, Dr. David Jeremiah encourages us not to let that happen. Listen as he returns to the book of Exodus and the story of God's provision for his people as they wandered in the desert. Here's David with the conclusion of his message, How to Get Through the Wilderness.
25: You know, it's an interesting thing as you study the Bible. It appears as if the people of God were closer to God in the wilderness than they were after they got out. As soon as they got relief, as soon as they got free, it wasn't long before they went back to the condition that caused them to be in the wilderness in the first place. It's often true that when we go through tough times, that's when we're the closest to the Lord. We realize how desperately we need Him. We look around for other resources that can help, and there's nothing, nothing in comparison to what the Lord can do. So don't always curse the darkness. Sometimes in the midst of the darkness, you learn some great truths. I am a living testimony to that fact. Today, we'll finish up what we started yesterday as we talk about how to get through the wilderness. And you know, the wilderness is a pretty good illustration of what life is like sometime. If you've ever been in the desert, I haven't been there often, I've been there some, there's kind of a desolate thing about the desert. You look around, there's no water, there's no trees, there's no vegetation, there's nothing but emptiness and sameness. And life can become like that. We need to know that God is with us when that happens. On Friday, we're going to talk about a passage of Scripture that I often write in Bibles when I sign Bibles. The text is Psalm 37, Trusting God in Times of Trouble. That's on Friday. But today, Exodus chapter 16 and part 2 of How to Get Through the Wilderness.
26: So they're in the wilderness, and they don't know what to do. And what we're going to learn by way of a parable is that what God did for them is what God wants to do for us. And that when you're in a wilderness experience like we are as a country and like some of you are personally, there are certain things that God does. There are certain ways that God functions. It's good to know how to make it through the wilderness. How many of you here can give a witness today to say that in my life, both before and after as a Christian, I've had a few little wilderness experiences? Anybody beside me been in the wilderness before? What do you do when you're in the wilderness? I want to give you some principles right from this portion of God's Word. Number one, the help you need in the wilderness is not available from man. Isn't that true? What in the world could these people do who were in the wilderness? They didn't have anything to eat. Not too much food grows in the wilderness. Not any stores out there. There was no way for them to find the answer apart from an intervention from God. And the scripture says this is what happened. Verse 4, the Lord said to Moses, "Behold, I will rain bread from heaven for you, and the people shall go out and gather a certain quota every day, that I may test them whether they will walk in my law or not. And it shall be on the sixth day that they shall prepare what they bring in, and it shall be twice as much as they gather daily. And Moses and Aaron said to all the children of Israel, at evening you shall know that the Lord has brought you up out of the land of Egypt, and in the morning you shall see the glory of the Lord, for he hears your complaints against the Lord, but what are we that you should complain against us? Also Moses said, this shall be seen when the Lord gives you meat to eat in the evening and in the morning bread to the full, for the Lord hears your complaints which you make against him, and what are we? Your complaints are not against us, but against the Lord. And Moses spoke to Aaron and said, say to all the congregation of the children of Israel, come near before the Lord, for he has heard your complaints. Now this is the story. There wasn't food available from any other source. Their problem was unanswerable as far as man goes. It took a divine intervention. It took God doing something that only God could do, for which only God could get the credit, for them to survive. Could I just stop for a moment before we go on and interpret this passage to tell you that that's really where we are right now as a people, isn't it? I hear all of the stories about what we need to do to right the course of our nation. But every time I hear the supposed formulas, I see the emptiness in all of them. There is really no hope that this country can ever avoid disaster in the direction we're headed unless there is a divine intervention, unless God's people begin to turn back to him as the only source of help, unless there is what we used to call a revival in America. The only potential answer for our problem lies in some kind of a spiritual movement throughout this land that would turn us back to God. Not in a superficial way, but in a very deep and abiding and life-changing manner. Everybody's got their ideas how to get through the wilderness. But I'm going to tell you something. The answer that we need for getting through the wilderness is not available from man. It's got to be something that comes from God. What did God do? He did a miracle. There were 2 million people wandering around out there. 600,000 men were told in Numbers 1, 45 and 46. And God, according to the scripture, made sure that every one of them had what they needed every day. I read a commentary that says the manna came from above, but it didn't really come from God. It grew on trees and then fell on the ground. Yes, in the winter and in the summer, in every single part of the wilderness, there was a tree by everybody. And it fed 2 million souls for 40 years, and there never was a bad year. You know what? It takes more faith to believe the interpretation than it does just to believe God's word, doesn't it? Amen? It wasn't growing on trees. The Bible says it came from God. He rained it down after the dew was gone. The manna was on the ground. And now listen to me. Let me see if I can make this real for you. 2 million people. And the scripture says that an omer was to be gathered for every one of those 2 million people every day. An omer of that bread is equal to about 6 pints, I am told. So 2 million times 6 pints equals 12 million pints per day. Now, how much is 12 million pints of manna? Most of us don't have any way to measure that in our finite minds. Let me give you an illustration. Listen up. It would take 10 trains having 30 cars and each car carrying 15 tons for one single day supply to make sure everybody got what they needed to eat. It grew on trees. Over 1 million tons of manna were gathered annually by the Israelites during that 40-year sojourn. Where'd it come from? Let me hear you say this with me out loud. It's good for us to say this out loud. Let's say out loud, God did it. God did it. Amen. That's how it happened. The answer wasn't available from man. The second thing you learn about how to negotiate your way through the wilderness is that the help you need in the wilderness is not attainable without your cooperation. Now, it is true that God did it. And it is true that what we need from God is a divine intervention in our wilderness experience. But it is also true that God wants us to be involved in the process. God delivered the manna to the ground, but the people who were in the family of God had to make a choice, either to stoop down and pick it up and eat it or walk on it. You couldn't get nourishment from manna on the ground. You had to take it and eat it so that its worth could value your soul, your body. And so it is with what God wants to do in the life of this people and in our life. God is wanting to do a miracle in your life, but he does not come uninvited. He will not force his way upon you. There was not one single Israelite who was forced to eat the manna. They voluntarily, willingly went out and collected it, and they made the application of God's miracle to their own life. I cannot help but wonder if God did intervene in our culture, if we are so insensitive to God, if we would really even see what was going on. Would we see God at work if he were at work? Would we understand that he had intervened, that a miracle was happening, so we could do the part we need to do? I can tell you for sure that when you walk through the wilderness, the help you need is not available from man, but it is not attainable without your cooperation. In fact, they had to cooperate in a very specific way, didn't they? Verse 4 says that every day they had to go out and gather their food. And the interesting thing is, some of them didn't listen carefully when Moses explained this. Moses said, you have to go get what you need for the day, then you have to use what you have for that day, and it can't be carried over into the next day. And if you look down at verse 19, you'll see what happened. And Moses said, let no one leave any of this manna until morning. Notwithstanding, they did not heed Moses, and some of them left part of it until the morning, and it bred worms, and it stank. Boy, the Bible is specific, isn't it? And Moses was angry with them. So they gathered it every morning, every man according to his need, and when the sun became hot, it melted. And the interesting thing is, now watch this, you want to know how miraculous was God's intervention? The Old Testament Sabbath laws were still in place. And so every Friday they would go out and they would collect enough manna for Friday and enough manna for Saturday. And though every other day any manna that was kept over for 24 hours went sour, on that particular day, the extra manna that was gathered for Saturday for the Sabbath was kept intact in all of its nourishment value. And then on Sunday, they started the day-by-day gathering again. God did it. Say it again. God did it. I need to stop just long enough to tell you that whatever you think the meaning of the manna is, and I'm going to tell you what it means in just a minute, one of the applications is certainly to our own spiritual life, isn't it? I think maybe what God would have me to say to you here right now is that if you think you can come to church on Sunday and get all the manna you need for the week and live off of it from Sunday to Sunday, which some of you do, you're going to have some stinking manna about Wednesday. I'm not being facetious when I say that. What happens to people who just gorge themselves with information and fill up their notebooks and get all the stuff they need to know about who God is and what He does, but then they don't use any of it? You see, the interesting thing about this story is everything they gathered in the morning, they had to eat during the day. Whatever they took, they had to take in. In essence, what the principle is this: we're not only to gather from God in the morning, but we're to apply it throughout the day and come back the next day for fresh manna to keep us going. God doesn't operate a reservoir. God's into relationships. And He wants this to be a daily thing where we walk with Him. And that leads me to the third principle, which is that the help you need in the wilderness doesn't come in large doses. Only comes in bite sizes, daily accomplishment. That's

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2: When my day was at its best, and his presence came like sunshine with a glory in my breast. All day long his presence lingered, all day long he stayed with me, and we sailed in perfect calmness in a very troubled sea. Other ships were blown and battered, other ships were sore distressed, but the winds that seemed to drive them brought both peace and rest. Then I thought of other mornings when keen remorse of mind, when I too had loosed the moorings with the presence left behind. So I think I know the secret learned from many a troubled way. You must seek him in the morning if you want him through the day. You got to gather your manna every morning. There's a fourth principle that I think is important that's not necessarily here in the 16th chapter of Exodus, but it is in the 11th chapter of Numbers. So take your Bibles and hold your place in Exodus 16 and turn over to Numbers chapter 11. When you want to get through the wilderness, what do you need to know? We have learned that when you're on your way through the wilderness, the help you need is not available from man. And number two, when you're on your way through the wilderness, the help you need is not attainable without your cooperation. And number three, the help you need in the wilderness is not accessible in large doses. And number four, the help you need in the wilderness is not appreciated by the average person, by other people. There's an interesting story in Numbers chapter 11 that illustrates this. Do you know who the mixed multitude were? Well, they were the mixed multitude. They were people who should never have been incorporated into the Commonwealth of Israel. They were folks who got associated with the people of God along their way. But they were not purely God's people. Many of them were pagan, and through intermarriage and through kind of hanging on to the outskirts of the Jewish people, they joined in with God's people. But they were with them, but not of them. Do you understand what I mean? They were from other parts of the world, and they had kind of attached themselves to this traveling band of Israelites. And wherever you read about the mixed multitudes, you read about trouble. And in the 11th chapter of the book of Numbers, there's a very interesting sidelight to all of this, beginning at verse 4. Now watch this. Now the mixed multitude who were among the people of Israel yielded to intense craving, so the children of Israel also wept again and said, "Who will give us meat to eat? We remember the fish which we ate freely in Egypt, and the cucumbers and the melons and the leeks and the onions and the garlic, but now our whole being is dried up and there is nothing at all except this manna before our eyes." Now the manna was like coriander seed, and its color like the color of delium. And the people went about and gathered it and ground it on millstones or beat it in the mortar and cooked it in pans and made cakes of it. And its taste was like the taste of pastry prepared with oil. Now, I don't know a lot about this manna, but I do know this. And let me explain this to you. You know what the word manna means? The word manna is the Hebrew word. This is true. The Hebrew word for what is it? That is the truth. How many of you have had any manna lately? Let me see your hands. Oh, no, boy, you better not raise your hand, mister. She's watching you. But I just thought of this. When you don't know what it is and you're not really sure you want to know, you can give God gratitude for the manna that you have that day, because it's what is it, right? But this what is it that God gave them to eat every morning, according to Exodus chapter 16 and verse 31, when it was taken as God gave it, it tasted like honey in the mouth. But the mixed multitude weren't willing to take God at his word. And so they took what God gave in all of its purity and its simplicity. And the scripture says they beat it and they cooked it and they fried it and they made cakes out of it. And when they got done messing around with what God had given them, it tasted like a piece of crust with oil poured on top of it. Boy, doesn't take long to figure out what that's all about.

0: does it? Can you grieve with me over what religion has done to the simplicity of Christ? It's no wonder people don't want religion. They've taken the Christ who was given to us in the beautiful, simple, honey-to-the-taste form, and they have so mutilated who Christ is that no wonder he doesn't taste good to the average churchgoer. But I want to tell you something. When you get back to who he really is, and you do what God tells you to do, and you follow his plan, taste and see that the Lord is good. You know, today, the media has painted all of us into the fundamentalist crazy corner. And let one of us stand up and speak about who God is and how we're committed to him and how we want to follow him. And all they want to do is paint us over here in this corner. They don't understand. When we had Oliver North here, I may have told some of you that we were afraid that we might have news people here who would interrupt our service. And we really prayed that God wouldn't let that happen. And I'm here to tell you, there was no news person that got in this building. But there were three reporters that came that Sunday, and they were on campus. And some of the guys that work for us out in the parking lot told me this. They had heard that there were going to be three demonstrators on our campus that day because of what Oliver North had said a few days before that in one of his news conferences. They came on this campus that Sunday. We had 5,000 people here. And they were looking all over this campus trying to find those three demonstrators. And one of our men went up to him and said, "There are 5,000 good people in that building or around that building over there. Why don't you go talk to some of them?" They said, "That's not what our assignment is. They sent us out here to find those three agitators and report on it and get it on the news." And that's where it is today. You know, the people that want to do right, the people that want to follow God and follow Christ, the average person's going to understand it. And the media does everything it can to paint us into some extreme corner. And let's just not forget the simplicity of Jesus Christ. Now, I told you I was going to tell you what the manna means. And I want you to turn in your Bibles to John chapter 6. On one occasion, this very story was brought up in the presence of Jesus. And Jesus tells us what it means. Verse 28. "And they said to him, 'What shall we do that we may work the works of God?' And Jesus answered and said to them, 'This is the work of God, that you believe in him whom he sent.' Therefore they said to him, 'What sign will you perform then, that we may see it and believe you? What work will you do?' 'Our fathers ate the manna in the desert, as it is written, 'He gave them bread from heaven to eat.' And Jesus said to them, 'Most assuredly, I say to you, Moses did not give you the bread from heaven, but my Father gives you the true bread from heaven. For the bread of God is he who comes down from heaven and gives life to the world.' Then they said to him, 'Lord, give us this bread always.' And Jesus said to them, 'I am the bread of life. He who comes to me shall never hunger, and he who believes in me shall never thirst.'" All right, class, who is our manna? He is Jesus. How do you get through the wilderness? You get through the wilderness with Jesus, don't you? And I want to tell you something. There's not a day that I read the paper that I don't thank God I know Jesus. I wouldn't know what to do. I wouldn't know how to lead my family. I surely wouldn't have a clue what to do in this church, in this crazy mess we're in right now, if I didn't know my manna from heaven was Jesus Christ. And he is sufficient. And he will always be sufficient. And no matter what happens in the ups and downs of our culture, everybody will have their own pet formula of what we have to do. But I just want to be simple enough to take Jesus as he is, not to change it, not to try to dress it up, but just say, folks, what you need in this wilderness, what you need is you need Jesus. He is the manna come down from God. Have you tried him? Have you tasted? Have you trusted?
1: Amen. You see, we can know all of these things. We can read the stories, the Bible, the illustrations, and believe them. But until we appropriate them to our own lives, they're not going to help us. You can't get better in the wilderness by just learning that you can get better in the wilderness. You have to trust God. You have to do what he says. You have to follow his instruction. And when you do that, you find out he is always enough. He's enough for every situation if we'll just trust him. And that's the message of Exodus chapter 16. We still have several more messages of encouragement from the series called Making Sense of It All. And I just want to remind you again, there's a study guide for this series, and there's a CD package for this series. You can get both of these through davidjeremiah.org. That's our website. Go there. You'll find all the information that you need. And don't forget to join us tomorrow as we continue and conclude this week together.
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15: Well, welcome back to Dr. James Dobson's Family Talk. I'm Roger Marsh, sitting in the co-host seat today. And our guest is actress, singer, producer, philanthropist, foster mom, Jen Lilly, who's the author of, among other things, but she's the author of a brand new devotional book called Wake Up Your Faith, 365 Daily Encounters with Jesus, A Journey of Spiritual Renewal and Divine Purpose, which we have up at drjamesdobson.org. Jen Lilly, welcome back to Dr. James Dobson's Family Talk.
16: Thank you so much, Roger. I cannot wait to keep talking.
15: How long had you had were you and Jason married before you had that come to Jesus moment where you had to say, you know what, sweetheart, I have an eating disorder? Because he didn't know, and you were hiding it apparently so very, very well.
16: I will say, for parents that are listening, if you're concerned that your daughter and even boys suffer with eating disorders, part of what drove me into bulimia was my parents knew I was struggling with anorexia. So when I was trying to get better, I asked them for healthy food. I was like, I really want vegetables and grilled chicken, because mentally I needed to know that the calories I were putting in was like healthy, high quality calories. It was sure. Like helped my mental struggle. The eating disorder was also brought on because I had all these issues. I had to be put on hormone therapy as a kid. I was packing on weight because of a medication. So I'm freaking out and just trying to control it. When I wanted to just have grilled chicken and vegetables, my parents took that as a red flag to, she's suffering with an eating disorder again. And so they would not feed me healthy food. They were like, just get over it. You know, eat what we're eating. You eat with the family. So that's kind of how I got driven into bulimia, because they weren't making healthy foods at home to kind of help me deal with the anxiety I was dealing with.
15: Is there a reason why that they? I'm curious as to, if you were dealing with anorexia and you were needing that, what would keep your parents from saying, wow, Jen needs this, we would need to help her out?
16: They just thought that like eating super healthy, just wanting to eat vegetables or grilled chicken or something, would be enabling an anorexic tendency.
15: Interesting.
16: Versus like wanting to make sure I was getting enough protein and vegetables. They're not the healthiest eaters. So it's kind of like eat whatever the family's eating. Mm-hmm. So I found bulimia. I was very, very good at hiding it, because I learned how to get very good at hiding it for years. So when I went to my husband, we had been married for 9 years, and I remember he had brought home this like junk food, because he thought, she loves, you know, cheesecake, she loves Cheetos. He worked for Frito-Lay. I'll bring her binge food.
15: Yeah.
16: Because he didn't know. Like we were eating healthy, and he was kind of like, hey, a reward for all of our healthy eating that we've been doing. Because he didn't know I was like, hey, let's do a cleanse. Let's do all these things. My husband's a really big health nut. So he's like, yeah, my wife wants to do cleanses with me. She never wants to do cleanses with me. She's a junk food addict. So he brings home these foods. I binge, I stumble, I repent again. I repent again that like same night, keep making the decision. But like I keep falling into this trap of, I'm going to have to tell my husband, because I actually need like an accountability partner. I need somebody to put a lock on like our cabinet. I need him to walk through this with me. And I just remember hiking the morning that I told my husband, because you see, in the past, I had always believed that if I told you I had an eating disorder, you would leave me. Mm. But I loved the Lord so much. I had gotten to such a place through healing, through Los Angeles churches are so real, because it's not popular to be a Christian there. So like every Christian there is like the most, in my opinion, idyllic Christian, because they love Jesus and they love people so hard. And they are just out there being the hands and feet of Jesus. And they look at everybody, it seems like, with through the lens of heaven. I just love them so much. So I was getting really on fire at my church. I felt like I'd finally found my people who all loved Jesus as much as I did. And at the same time, in the back of my mind, when I still had my eating disorder, I knew that the accuser, even though I have the blood of Jesus and Jesus gave me his authority, I knew that the accuser could stand right there and be like, but she's bulimic. So I wanted to see signs and wonders. I wanted miracles to work through me. But I thought, there's no way that's going to happen when I have this like lifestyle sin going on. So it drove me to freedom. And then when I decided to tell my husband, I was like, man, all right, I I think my husband's going to divorce me today. I think he's going to leave me. But God, I had gotten to a point where I thought, even if my husband leaves me, as long as you don't take your Holy Spirit from me, I'm willing to just basically be single the rest of my life, Lord. Like, I don't want to do life without you. I don't want to keep having this eating disorder. I do not want to have this sin that so easily besets me. And the reason that was really strong and powerful for me is because my favorite verses of the Bible is Matthew 7, 22 through 23, which is the judgment day. And it's a very sobering, passage. Mm-hmm. Jesus says, many will come to me in that day, meaning judgment day. They've already died, right? And Jesus will say, and they will say to me, Lord, Lord, did we not do many mighty miracles in your name? Did we not prophesy in your name? Did we not cast out demons in your name? Did we not do many mighty miracles in your name? And I will look at them and I will say, depart from me, you workers of lawlessness. I never knew you. And I thought, these are people that have faith.
17: Yes.
16: You know, casting out demons, it's the part of, you know, it's like, I don't want to get into it, but it's like the last part of the Great Commission. But yet, when do we do that in the American church? Like, it's not kind of our standard practice. I'm just saying very that true. To say that this is part of the Great Commission. These people obviously had faith. You're not casting out demons without having some sort of faith or knowing that you have authority in Jesus. You're definitely not doing miracles if you don't feel like you have a relationship with Jesus. And yet, if you have sin in your life that is like habitual, that you're putting above the Lord, you actually have an idol. And I did not want that anymore. And so I just came to my husband. My husband had the godliest reaction. And he hugged me and he wept and he was like, I feel so stupid. How did I not know? And I said, I was so good at hiding it. So he walked with me through that. So years go by. I've been like free from my eating disorder, praise the Lord, for like 10 years now.
17: That's awesome.
16: So I want to encourage people, like, God is so kind. Ask yourself what you're trusting more than the Lord. But I got approached by an amazing woman at Broad Street Publishing, which is my publisher for Wake Up Your Faith. She was like, Holy Spirit told me you're supposed to write a devotional. And I'm thinking, lady, I can see the Holy Spirit on you. I can feel him on you. But you're wrong. Like, I'm not writing a devotional. Yeah. I don't even read devotionals. Now, there are good devotionals I have found.
17: Yes.
16: Jesus Calling is a great devotional. There's many good devotionals out there. But let's be honest, there are also a lot of terrible devotionals out there that, like, just puff around. They don't really give you scripture. They're like, I was doing my laundry today when I, you know, thought about a neighbor. And you're like, I'm like, listen, lady, I got 4 kids and enough laundry, like more laundry than I can shake a stick at. I don't need to hear about you doing your laundry. What I need is Jesus.
17: Yes.
16: And amen. So when they asked me like to write a devotional, I was like, I am not the candidate to do that. But I prayed about it. I fasted and I still was going to say no. And then I got on the call with Broad Street and I told them, I was like, guys, I just really don't like devotionals and I don't read them. And I think devotionals can be a crutch for not reading the Word of God. And I do not want that. Like, there's nothing I can ever say to you that is going to be more powerful than the Word of God, because the Word of God is living and active. It does not return void. Like, I cannot do anything more for you than the Word of God itself can. And they were like, that's why we think you should write a devotional. So I prayed, fasted again. And I asked the Holy Spirit, what do you want me to address then, Lord? Like, what would I possibly write on? And he was like, you have got to wake up my church. You have got to wake up my bride. She has to get ready. So that's why I wrote it. It's like an espresso shot. Yeah. It is of Jesus. It is scripture packed. And it is so scripture packed that my publishers were literally like, you cannot keep putting this much scripture. You got to get to the point. I'm like, so hopefully it drives people to read more scripture.
17: I love that. Jen Lilly is our guest today here on Dr. James Dobson's Family Talk. And we're talking about her amazing, I mean, truly remarkable testimony and the new devotional book that she didn't want to write, but the Holy Spirit told her to write it anyway, and we're glad she did. The book is called Wake Up Your Faith, 365 Daily Encounters with Jesus. It's a journey of spiritual renewal and divine purpose, and we have it linked up at drjamesdobson.org. I love the way you lay this out with the different themes and the idea that every month has a different theme. Was there any, you don't have a favorite child, I understand that, but is there a favorite month in this devotional for you, Jen?
16: I would say that probably my favorite month to read is May, which is move in the opposite spirit. And when I say that, it's a quote from Graham Cook, which I cite everything. I always give honor where honor is due. Mm-hmm. It's basically like, look, as a Christian, if somebody were to come up to you and you're having a hard day and they just, you know, cut you off in the parking lot and then get out of their car and start screaming at you, cussing at you, obviously it feels awful. And if you're having a really bad day, you would want to be like, you know what, buddy, you want to like mouth them back off, right? Uh-huh. Graham Cook says, move in the opposite spirit. If you're a Christian, you need to actually like harness the fruit of the Holy Spirit and give that person love, like return hatred for love. So that's what I call moving in the opposite spirit. May is my favorite month as far as like sharpening me. It's one I got to reread. But probably my most piercing month is actually January, which is called Clearing the Deck, the Art of Surrender. And I even like Broad Street was so kind to me and that they let me even kind of go outside of the box even further and write like an introduction forward that I wrote to my audience saying like, look, I promise I'm going to pump you up. By the time you get to December, you are going to feel like a whole new person. But January is like, if you cannot ask yourself the hard questions, like, what am I trusting more than I'm trusting God? Then I cannot build you. I cannot, like, if we don't first lay a firm foundation. But by the time you get to January, December is like Christmas isn't just for miracles. It's like, I'm going to pump you up so hard. And then one month that I was really looking forward to writing is June, which is the promises of God. So good. And then also September, I love worship. And September is all about worship. But I mean, every month has been great. But it's like, man, I always promise my reader, if you can hang with me in January, like you're not going to believe who you are by the time you get to December 31st.
17: I love that intentionality. I mean, the fact that it's not, sometimes you've read a lot of devotionals, I have too, and they're sweet, they're thoughtful, maybe it's 21 days, 30 days, this, that, and the other thing. When you embark on taking on a whole year, like you've done in Wake Up Your Faith, this is an endeavor that is going to take you on a journey, and you don't want to hit October and say, man, where have I been? You know, what have I done? And I think that it's just part and parcel with what your testimony is like, Jen Lilly. I realize that you could tell that the Holy Spirit has been working through you in your acting career, in the movies that you make, in every artistic endeavor that you have, and then in this writing venture, and also in your marriage, too. I want to circle back around to you and Jason a little bit. Talk about what it was like for you on this journey. You had the revelation, okay, honey, I got to let you know. I just got to come clean. And he's like, okay, I'm all in. Just like in the same way, hey, I think we need to move from Virginia. Well, I need to move from Virginia to LA. And what do you say? And he's like, yeah, let's go, which is, you know, just the best kind of husband to have, I would imagine. Talk about what it's been like for you and your family now, because you're the parents of four, but I'm sure there was a time when you were going through your season of bulimia where you're wondering, am I even going to physically survive, let alone be able to be a mom? Talk about what the parenting season has been like for you too.
16: Oh man, my husband, I live to give my husband credit. It's like God just really made us such a good partnership, and everything that I do is made possible because there's a man behind me that listens to the Holy Spirit and is so meek and is so confident in his relationship with the Lord and so confident in my relationship with the Lord that he's incredibly supportive. We've had lots of ups and downs. I mean, we felt like we had in our seventh year, which like people call it the 7-year itch. You know, we thought like, how did we get here? We're never going to be able to come back from this. I also wrote a book that just came out called Called to Foster, An Honest Guide to Getting Started. And I go all through like my seventh year of marriage and how, you know, we really thought we'd kind of gotten to the end of ourselves. And my seventh year of marriage, I was still bulimic, you know. But we also became foster parents, which is very difficult. It's a journey I would do again and again. Once we realized we were going to adopt our sons, and in my son Caden's case was going toward adoption, we knew I could get pregnant. I was on so many forms of birth control, but I'm very pro-life. I will say that I'm extremely pro-life. Do not mishear me. I am so pro-life. I am so pro-life that I did foster care. I mean, I am so pro-life.
17: Yeah.
16: But because we knew we were going to be parents, I think pregnancy is so cool. I think birth is so cool. I think breastfeeding is so cool. I think it is such an amazing thing that a woman can do, that the Lord allows us to do that. So I wanted to experience it. So we got pregnant with my daughter, Julie, after we knew we were already going to be parents, we were already going to adopt the boys. And then Jackie, our fourth, was the gift from God that he knew we needed. So yes, she was a surprise, and she knows it. She was the surprise we needed. So, yeah.
17: Jen Lilly is our guest today here on Dr. James Dobson's Family Talk. I'm Roger Marsh. She is the author of the brand new book we've been talking about called Wake Up Your Faith, 365 Daily Encounters with Jesus, A Journey of Spiritual Renewal and Divine Purpose. And we have a link up at drjamesdobson.org. We haven't talked a lot about your movies. I would like to talk about a couple of them if we can,
16: Sure.
17: Because you have had a really spectacular career. Once God called you during your college years to say, okay, acting, this is the where you want you to go. You have a new biopic coming up, the one called Jimmy, where you have a pretty major role in that. How did that come about? Because I think a lot of our listeners and our constituents will recognize you from Hallmark, from Great American Family, from the films that you have worked on in that space. This seems like a bit of a departure. Talk about that.
16: So before I did Hallmark and Great American Family, I did Days of Our Lives. Before I did Days of Our Lives, I did General Hospital. And before I did General Hospital, I did a little movie that won 5 Academy Awards, including Best Picture, and was nominated for 10, called The Artist.
17: Well, then there's that.
16: There's that. So that's kind of like what got me on the scene, really, in year four of moving, after moving to LA. And year four is when most people make it, by the way, if they just stick with it. And I knew that. So Jimmy came around, and to me, I didn't audition for it, Roger. It is the craziest story of how I got it. And it was totally the Lord. I will say that leading up to it, I had gone through a 2-year wilderness period that was so dark that the Lord in his kindness warned me it was going to happen 6 months before it was going to happen, when I was on the mountaintop. Mm-hmm. And I thought, there's no way. I heard the Lord say to me in prayer. It was the most random prayer. I was fasting and praying about something totally different. And all of a sudden, out of left field, again, it's the Holy Spirit usually when it's out of left field. He said, you're about to get kicked out of the nest, and you are going to feel like you are free falling to your death. But I want you to know that it's me who kicked you out of the nest, because you have gotten way too cozy, and I have got better things for you to do, and you need to learn how to fly. And then I went to, I ended up getting 4 more prophetic words from people that I do not know. And also, guys, like, while I believe in the prophetic, I don't just travel around with like a group of prophets. So it was really random that like 4 people I do not know were like, hey, I was see you, and I just feel like the Lord has a word for you. Can I give it to you? And I'm like, sure. 4 words, almost identical, different situations. One, for example, was a woman that she said, you're about to get in a boat, and it's about the size of a rowboat, and you're going to cross a massive body of water, and there is going to be a storm so severe that there are going to be many times where the water fills your boat, and you are going to think, this is a metaphor, and I knew it was a metaphor, you are going to think, I am sinking, this is it, I'm sinking. But the Lord wants you to know, he is in the boat with you, and you are going to get to the other side. And so I went through a 2-year wilderness period where, at the same time, I just came out of it this year, right before Jimmy, I was doing my devotional time, and I saw all of a sudden in my spirit, I saw the boat, that same rowboat, hit the shore, like in my mind, almost like a daydream. I saw it play in my mind, and I heard the Lord say, you just made it to the other side. And I remember I started crying, and I said, Lord, I don't want to get out of the boat. I don't want to get out of the boat, kind of, because it's been so sweet with you, even though it's been hard. I've learned. And this was the whole process of, I was writing my devotional in that 2-year period. So I was so plugged into the Lord in that 2-year period, which is why when I read it back, I'm like, whoa, where did I get this revelation from? Well, it was because I was in a 2-year wilderness period with the Lord, and he's so good. So when I get the call for Jimmy, this is what happened. It was so like the Lord just being like, you're on the other side, girlfriend. Like, I got you. Like, you learned your lessons. Oil only comes out of things that are crushed. I had to crush you pretty sufficiently. You've been good and crushed. Yes. You thought you were yielded to me. But, you know, I was like, so the Lord's like, you've been sufficiently crushed. So I get this call. I host a podcast with this guy named Billy Halliwell. He works over at CBN. Billy's awesome.
17: I know him.
16: And he's like, hey, I got this call from Angela Sullivan, the producer of Jimmy. And she asked me, hey, do you know anybody who could play Gloria Stewart? Because we need it to be a mom. We need it to be somebody that's like really grounded. But like who understands what it would be like to have 4 children. And we just need somebody that like can hang out basically with high society, but comes off as very grounded. And he was like, Yeah, Jen Lilly would be great at that. Angela says, oh my gosh, Jen Lilly's on the top of my list.
17: Oh my gosh.
16: But I didn't think she would do it. Do you think she would do it? And I'm like, Billy calls me and I'm like, how many conversations have people had where like my name has been in their mouth, but they've never come to me and asked like whether I would do it? I'm like, just if anybody's listening that's a Christian producer, like I am super available for work. I am very available. I have four mouths to feed. I have a great support system. So I'm really available for work. So he puts me in touch with Angela. They send me the script. She's like, oh my gosh, I want you to do it. Basically, you have to talk to the director though, because he's the only one of us that's not sold on you. I had been on two other producers' list, like on the list, like he would be great at Gloria Stewart, Jen Lilly. So I go to meet Aaron Burns. We meet over like a Zoom because he's in one state, I'm in another. And like I was put together enough, you know, I wasn't like, didn't have dirt on my face, but I literally think I had a ball cap on. We're meeting over a Zoom and he's like, hey, what have you been up to outside of acting? And I'm like, man, I'm building a woodland trail right now for my kids in the woods. I'm chopping down trees. And he's like, yourself? And I'm like, yeah.
17: Why
16: like
17: not?
16: I've been working all day on like, just like hauling trees out from the woods, trying to make them a path. And he has five kids and I have four, and he apparently, so the legend goes, he got off the call and was like, she's 100% Gloria. Yes. And then apparently Jimmy's daughter also approved me, and so off I was. So I didn't even have to audition for it, and I felt like it was the Lord saying again, like, you can trust me and I'm taking you places.
17: Jen, we're talking about your devotional, Wake Up Your Faith, and I know you have a campaign, the initiative called Wake Up Your Campus as well. Talk about what that entails.
16: So that entails basically getting the devotional in the hands of college students and doing it in a very unique way. I feel this was also given to me by the Holy Spirit, where I'm partnering with on-campus ministries, and then I am hiding tickets all over campus, kind of like Willy Wonka's chocolate factory. They are bright pink. They say, wake me up. They have QR code on them. So fun, right? And the student can basically download the devotional and they can get a free copy. They can get a hard copy if they want, all free to them, all free to the campus ministry. And if the student reads any entry, and they give a one sentence reflection, it can even be like, I hate your book. I'll be like, okay, great. You're entered to win. One student from each campus will win $1,000 just for trying. And then four different students will win a Starbucks gift card. And it's really been amazing. We launched in spring of 2026. I've got a lot of data from it. But what was so profound is that what I did find is that students didn't just give like some, you know, hey, I hate your book. Nobody said that, actually. The students who actually read it deeply engaged in it. Mm. One student came back 90 times. The average student came back 6.5 times.
17: Oh my
16: gosh. We have seen a huge, because I'm telling you, this devotional was written by Holy Spirit. I'm telling you, I co-labored with the Lord on this one. And so it's not the words of Jen Lilly they're reading. Their hearts have been pierced. And so it's, if I can get the devotional just in the hands of these students, God is doing a major work. I mean, college students repenting, college students considering Jesus for the first time, college students realizing their identity for the first time. So I formed a nonprofit. It's called Jen Lilly Ministries. And basically for $10, somebody can sponsor a student. And that's what we're doing all over the United States. And I'm just really grateful to the Lord for all that he's doing and that I get to be part of it. And people can be part of it too.
17: The time has just flown right by, and we've had such a wonderful conversation. Jen Lilly, the book is called, well, it's a devotional book, but there's a lot more to it than just your standard devotional book, the way I see it. It's called Wake Up Your Faith, 365 Daily Encounters with Jesus, A Journey of Spiritual Renewal and Divine Purpose, and we have a link for the book up at drjamesdobson.org. Jen, thank you so much for your heart, for your passion, for your authenticity, and for being with us today here on Dr. James Dobson's Family Talk. Really enjoyed the conversation.
16: It's such an honor.
17: Well, what an incredible testimony of trust from Jen Lilly today here on Dr. James Dobson's Family Talk. 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
21: When Abraham Lincoln was elected president in 1860, America stood on the edge of collapse. Over the next 4 years, the Civil War claimed more than 700,000 lives and tested whether our republic could endure. As the war drew to a close, Lincoln looked beyond victory. He looked toward healing. In his second inaugural address, he challenged the nation, "Let us strive on to bind up the nation's wounds, to achieve and cherish a just and lasting peace." Lincoln understood that preserving the greatest experiment in self-government required more than winning a war. It required the character to restore what had been broken. More than 160 years later, America still faces division. The question is not whether we'll disagree. 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
0: John Scott, the U.S. completing a round of strikes early Thursday morning in Iran. The U.S. Military Central Command says it hit 90 targets across Iran. In Ankara, Turkey, President Trump tells reporters a former president tried to negotiate with Iran by giving them money.
1: Obama actually gave them vast amounts of money. You'd like this. He gave them a plane load of money, $1.7 billion in green cash. They loaded up a Boeing. They loaded up a Boeing 757. Remember the old 750? It was a beautiful plane loaded up with cash. They took all the seats out.
0: The strikes took place shortly after the president declared the memorandum of understanding with Tehran is over. A hazardous, record-breaking heat wave scorching the U.S., bringing triple-digit temperatures to millions. Some of the most intense heat in the Rockies. 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
28: Yeah, the light came on for me, Jim, when I could start to see these eight emotions as gifts from God. 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
27: That's Gabe Lyons, and he and his wife Rebecca are our guests today on Focus on the Family with Jim Daly. They're going to offer tools for couples to understand your emotions and to connect with each other better and more deeply. Thanks for joining us. I'm John Fuller.
5: John, I had the chance to speak to Gabe and Rebecca at a conference in Nashville earlier this year, and they shared some powerful insights about the ways your past could still be affecting you and causing conflict in your relationship. And if you just stop and think about that, I think you could probably identify two or three things in your relationship that your past is affecting. And we're all going to hear more from them how to process those experiences with your spouse specifically.
27: Mm-hmm. And Gabe and Rebecca are speakers, writers, and co-hosts of the podcast called Rhythms for Life. And they joined you, Jim, to talk about their book, The Fight for Us. We've got details about the book online. And here now, the conversation with Gabe and Rebecca Lyons.
5: Gabe and Rebecca, welcome to Focus on the Family. It's good to have you back.
2: Oh, it's a joy.
29: Thank you for having us. We love being with you.
5: Now, you know, one of the key things, this is a great marriage book, a great life book, The Fight for Us. I love the idea of fighting for your marriage. It feels like too few of us in the Christian community are willing to do that. So let me ask that bigger question. Why do we give up so easily? Why is our divorce rate 35, 40% in the Christian community?
29: Well, I think people get discouraged easily. I mean, it's hard, right? Marriage has conflict in it. You have arguments with your spouse. You start to get narratives in your head.
5: I've never experienced that.
2: I know. We, though, are professionals at fighting, which felt fitting to write about fighting because I do think we see the reason why even Christians walk away is that we see each other as the enemy instead of the ultimate enemy who is really trying to divide us. And so the only power the enemy has over his sons and daughters is he accuses and then gets us to agree. And so he might say or plant an intrusive thought that's saying Gabe is not attentive to your needs. He's suppressing you or dismissing you. He's transactional. And then I'll be like, that hurt or that felt that way. And so I'll internalize that and then I'll ruminate on it. And all of a sudden it grows.
1: Yeah. It's so interesting. You write about unhealthy conflict patterns. I mean, this is it. This is where everybody needs to lean in.
2: Right.
1: Because every marriage experiences that. There's just things that we do that we learn from our childhood, typically, that we build on in our adult years. These unhealthy conflict patterns. What was happening for you, particularly, Rebecca, where you were experiencing that with Gabe?
2: Yeah, so we had something that we had cultivated without intention called the dysfunctional dance. And it was triggered by these emotions, and it was silent, intense, avoidant, and anxious. And the more we talked to other couples about it, we found this was a trend. The silent was always triggered by hurt, like some form of hurt that was never expressed or repaired that started to grow into resentment or bitterness. And so we just kind of said, agreed with it is what it is, and we moved on. The intense one is the one that really was ours.
29: We're good at this
2: one. And that's triggered by anger. That's, you know, and the scriptures say, in your anger, do not sin. So it's okay to go, there could be a righteous anger around some of the things that we feel like we might not be honoring in one another or recognizing well in one another. But again, anger unexpressed is toxic, right? Yeah. Like it becomes rage, it becomes depression, it becomes all kinds of things. And so we have to express it. So the intense one is one. And as we've pulled so many marriages, intense is like the top one and silent is second. So those extremes, but there's also avoidant and anxious. Avoidant is triggered by guilt and anxious is triggered by fear. And so these are all stress responses and they happen so much in the margins, the transitions, because the bottom line is we're rookies. Like we've never, you know, before kids had kids, we never had special needs kids till we entered that. We had never, you know, did a cross country move, and then there's stressors there, and then launching kids and kids getting married and going off to college. And we realized that we saw every transition differently based on our origin, which created stress, which created conflict. Because we're rookies.
1: Well, how long have you been married? You're not rookies.
2: 28 years.
1: I mean, you look great. Don't get me wrong. But 28 years. Yeah, you're kind of moving into the MVP category.
2: Well, I just felt like the first time we tried everything in whatever season we were in, we missed each other a little bit.
1: Let me ask you, we've learned. Yeah, which is good. And, you know, people are hearing the definitions and kind of, okay, that's me. That's my husband, whatever.
2: Yeah.
1: I do feel like there can be some gender application to this. I'm not sure, but I look at the silent marriage. I would have thought that was first, though, but you're saying the intense marriage is first.
2: Right, or maybe they recognize that, and then they grow silent over time.
1: And I think, there's not any one thing. You just don't fall in one bucket and stay there. Mm-hmm. But the silent marriage I kind of see as a husband's domain, because we're little boys. Mm-hmm. I don't know that we truly ever emotionally grow up. So when we are wounded or we're frustrated, we tend to pull out of the battle. Yep. Gabe, was that
29: yours? No, it's true. And I think for men, we want to de-escalate. We don't want to get so angry and puffed up. So we tend to just turn inward. And we don't, you know, it's intimidating when your wife's really great with emotions, understands emotions, can communicate to you the 100 different emotions she's experienced over the last few days. And yet, as a husband, I know there was many times I was at a loss of words. I didn't have the same feelings, the same emotions that would lead her to feel disconnected because I couldn't relate. And so I think for a lot of men, this journey towards understanding our feelings, realizing that they're valuable, they're not just soft things that you should avoid or you should press down, but you should learn how to express them. Because when I started to do that, that's when we began to have better conversations. I'm still not an expert the way Rebecca would be. And I think most husbands need to feel comfortable. Like, you're probably never going to be that. But to just spend some time and energy learning how to relate is going to open up a whole new dimension of the relationship instead of going silent. Because when we go silent, what happens is we stop talking. And Rebecca and I have learned this time and time again. If we're not talking, we're not healing. Right. And so a marriage that stops talking, over time, the silence becomes resentment, the resentment becomes contempt. And as we know from Gottman and others, contempt is the marriage killer. Yeah. And so we want to avoid that at all costs by getting the conversation moving again.
1: Yeah, no, I can appreciate that. And I think men, we struggle. You know, a vulnerable example of that, Gene's second brother committed suicide probably 4 years ago. Wow. And it was one where it was heavy. Understandably. Mm-hmm. But as the months went by, I remember talking to Gene, and my experience in life was losing my mom at 9 and my dad at 11.
2: Yeah.
1: You got to pick yourself up. You got to go because we can't just sit here. Yeah. And she was grieving. And I remember saying to her, I remember exactly where we were standing in the kitchen.
7: And I was giving her that speech, you know, the husband speech. We got to get up. We got to go. We need to deal with this. And she just looked at me and said, you know, Jim, not everybody's wired like you.
29: Yeah.
7: I'm not wired like you. And you got to choose to sit in this grief with me or just keep moving. And it scared me.
29: Right.
7: It literally, it was like one of the few times in my life I was fearful. Like, what do I do?
29: Yeah.
7: I didn't know what to do, Gabe.
29: Well, I think as husbands, we do freeze in those moments. We know we're supposed to be feeling something.
7: Right.
29: But like, you're like, is this on? And I remember in a counseling session I was having at one point, having a conversation, the counselor just asked me a simple question about how I was feeling about our marriage and our family. I responded, and he says back to me, Gabe, I feel like I'm talking to an Excel spreadsheet. And I go, well, wait, is that a compliment? I mean, I love Excel spreadsheets. This is how I
7: can do
29: like budget.
7: That.
29: Yeah, I love like analyzing logic. And he goes, no, this is not a compliment. Like that distance between your head and your heart.
7: Yeah.
29: If we can't work on that to where when Rebecca's expressing need, you can't meet her in that space, then there's going to always be a disconnect. And that really began a journey for me of deciding I'm going to better understand emotions so I can at least start that journey towards better connection with my wife.
7: It's so good, but it can be scary.
29: Mm-hmm. Yeah.
7: But it's so good on the other end of the reward of that intimacy.
2: Right.
29: Yeah.
7: Let me ask you go ahead.
2: I was just going to say emotion is energy in motion and it's given to us by God, right? You know, you think of David, God's bestie, a man after his heart. And if David wasn't emotional, I don't know who was, right? Because he lamented before God, he praised, he danced, he rejoiced. And I think there was a fullness because out of the heart, right? He wasn't betraying the heart. And when we suppress emotion, we betray our hearts. But the scriptures tell us that out of the heart, the mouth speaks and it's the wellspring of life. So it's the source of life. And so recognizing that the heart needs to be in tune, right? Like it's part of the soul, the mind, will, and emotions, that it needs to be in tune with the spirit and going, oh, grief, if Jesus was a man of sorrows, well acquainted with grief, then grief and living through grief, you know, he comforts us so we can comfort others. Like this is part of God's design. And so I think part of it is a recovery of that, not in a way that emasculates men, but gives them the fullness of understanding, like there's a wellspring that comes from our recognition of that emotion.
7: There's also a deep honesty with what I see David, you know, as humanity. He seems to be a really straightforward, honest person. And you often have to ask yourself, I have, like, Lord, he made the big errors, and yet you say he has a heart after you.
29: Yeah.
7: How do I reconcile that, Lord?
2: Yes.
29: I know.
7: And I think it's in the space you're saying.
2: Well, he withheld nothing from God.
7: It was all out there.
2: Yeah. And vulnerability is risk, you know? And I think for men and for women, that can be the reason why we don't go there, because maybe we were vulnerable in our past, and we were betrayed or silenced.
7: All the things that create
2: and
7: that.
2: So then that puts that wall up like you. I can understand like, hey, as a child, I needed to disassociate for survival. But sometimes the skills we learn as children don't serve us as adults.
7: Definitely not.
2: Right? Yeah. So it's coming back to that, like that younger version of yourself and going, how does God want to continue to reveal what he wants to heal even as I become an adult.
7: Yeah. So with the silent marriage, the intense marriage, the avoidant marriage, the anxious marriage, and you know, I think people need to get a copy of the book to read more about that. We're not going to cover it all right here. But how do we avoid those behaviors so that we have a stronger marriage? Just, you know, kind of the million-dollar question in the first 15 minutes here.
2: Yeah, it's basically what we call notice and name, right? Because there is an emotion behind our triggered reaction. So often we focus on behavior management.
7: Right.
2: We erupt or we're silent and we finally come back together and like, I'm sorry for how I handled that. But we never go to root cause. Like, why was that so triggering? Why is this topic on money so triggering or sex so triggering or parenting so triggering to me? There's probably, you know, in psychology, that popular phrase says everything hysterical is historical. Mm. So where has this bumped up against us in the past that has been a trigger that we kind of really respond to? The amygdala goes offline, fight, flight, freeze. All the cortisol is, you know, that stress hormone is surging. It takes 4 hours to leave our system. We've got to get to the root cause. And so what we have encouraged a lot of people to do, when you take 15 minutes apart, you de-escalate, you get with the Lord, God, show me what you want me to know about this. Like, is there more to this topic that just keeps becoming friction for us?
7: Yeah.
2: And then coming back and asking God to just show us places of pain, places of wounding in our past, that he wants to heal so that when we talk about parenting, we're in unity. When we talk about money, there's an honoring and a showing of empathy to one another because our origin stories didn't look the same, which does now reflect in why we see things differently.
7: You know, and so much of what you're saying, for some people, wow, that sounds like a lot of work.
2: Yeah, that's true.
7: And it is.
2: Yeah.
7: But it's good work.
2: Yeah. It's confession. It's like a rhythm of confession.
7: Right. And the intimacy gained in that is what the goal is, right? That you are one flesh.
29: Yeah. If you have a vision and understand, you know, God gave me Rebecca because she was going to likely be the healing agent embodied. Right. He was going to use to help me grow closer to him, to better understand my story, my blind spots. Instead of seeing her as the enemy, this is what happens in the fight. We see each other as the enemy versus recognizing if she's curious, which she's been with me. Like, she's asked me better questions than anybody's ever asked me about my childhood, about the story I've lived, which helps reveal to me all kinds of new things with someone with insight that I need to unpack and process and bring to God. And then I can do the same with her.
7: Yeah.
29: I can bring curious questions. And so we invite couples to say, hey, instead of the stalemate, let's re-enter the relationship with curiosity.

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2: Men, we want to just take account that we're giving the time necessary to this relationship, that we're saying we're going to prioritize our relationship. And we encourage couples to look at the next year ahead and say, we're going to give this a year of just investment, of higher priority, maybe canceling some other things on the social calendar,
3: yeah,
2: and giving ourselves some space to do this kind of work together.
3: You know, one thing that is helpful is having good friends that can help you in that way. Yeah. And this fits here. I was going to talk to you about this a little later, but I have a friend, Randy, and, you know, we're just talking about that intimacy and how to develop that emotional intimacy with your wife, because it is a stumbling block for us. Yeah. We can go play golf for 5 hours, come home, and Gene will say to me, so how's Bob's marriage? Because they're struggling. And I'll say, yeah, it never came up.
2: Yeah.
3: But he does have a new driver.
4: Yeah. Exactly.
3: Yeah, you know, 5 hours.
4: I'm not sure if that's related.
3: And what's
4: but yeah.
3: weird is, like, she is dumbfounded. Like, you could be with that guy for 5 hours and his right. life didn't come up?
2: Right.
3: Yeah. Who wants to talk about that? But that's part of it. So this friend, Randy, he and I were talking about how to deepen that emotional moment. And he said to me, he goes, well, why don't you treat that time with Gene like you would prep for a broadcast? Mm. And I went, whoa.
2: Right.
3: Because I spend time, you know, reading a book, looking at questions that are prepared, all the connections of that,
2: Yeah.
3: I know your story because I've been briefed and read it. And I thought, what a great example.
2: Yeah.
3: For me, at least, in what I do, to have that same intensity.
2: I do that
3: to
2: too, Jim.
3: Do prep.
2: I will now on my iPhone, I'll put in the notes questions to ask Rebecca when we're having dinner one night. And it feels dumb to do that. Like,
4: I love it.
2: Why do
3: I was going
2: to
3: say,
2: why do I still have to do that?
4: You prepared for us?
3: But
4: thank you.
3: Lit up when you said that.
2: I know. But I think it's okay. Guys need to feel that permission. Like, hey, when you hear an interesting thought or you're learning or you're listening or reading a book, think about a question you could discuss as a couple. This for Rebecca does enliven the relationship. Yeah. It shows interest into her. You know, the definition some have used of intimacy is into
4: me
2: you see.
3: Yeah.
2: Right. And
3: yeah.
2: like you can only do that through some good conversation.
3: Yeah. That's so good. Let me ask you about the list of emotions since we're putting out the list of questions. I mean, list of emotions that we need to be aware of that we can communicate better.
4: Yeah.
3: What do you think, Rebecca?
4: Well, we take this from Dr. Chip Dodd in his book, The Voice of the Heart. And the 8 primary feelings are hurt, lonely, sad, anger, fear, shame, guilt, and glad. Gabe would have thought that I was an ocean of emotion with 1,000 feelings because
2: right.
4: of all of those 8, they each kind of encapsulate it's kind of like the notes on the scale, the primary notes or the 4 primary colors. There's so many things that come under that. Like you say, what are you feeling? He's like, I'm frustrated. I'm like, well, that's under anger. But often we don't know what we're feeling. And there were years where I would ask Gabe, I'm like, well, what do you feel? He's like, I don't know. Like, he wouldn't even be able to name one or recognize. He's like, I'm not feeling anything. I'm like, well, you seem kind of frustrated. You seem angry. Yeah. He's like, no, I'm not angry. I'm just frustrated. You know, so it just felt like a little bit of a loop.
3: Yeah.
4: But the emotions are being triggered by something. And again, like we said, if it's something historical, then maybe we've had this fight for a while. Or maybe, you know, I would just give an example for us, like, the feeling of fear, right? You know, the fear, there's an impairment to every emotion, Dr. Chip says, but then there's also a gift. So fear, you know, the impairment is anxiety. It's imagining a future without God in it.
3: Hmm.
4: But the redemption of fear, the scriptures say the fear of the Lord is the beginning of wisdom. So a named and confessed fear to Gabe goes from anxiety that might be ruminating in my head to wisdom on how can we come together around wow. something that you're that's concerning.
3: Yeah.
2: Yeah, the light came on for me, Jim, when I could start to see these 8 emotions as gifts from God. Because I grew up in a home where crying was off limits. Like, you don't do that.
4: Well, he was told it means you're feeling sorry for yourself.
3: Wow.
2: Yeah, and so if you grow up like a lot of people did, I mean, our parents didn't have these emotional health conversations.
3: Right.
2: Most
3: right.
2: of them didn't.
4: Right.
2: There wasn't a language for this. A lot of our parents were in the silent generation. They just
3: correct.
2: Like did their work,
4: yeah.
2: provided for the family, and
4: yeah.
2: and you that's how you did it. I think for me to understand emotions are actually a positive that God's given us, even though they might sound negative, sad.

0: sadness. Right. That does, I don't want to feel sadness. Well, I should feel sadness. I feel sad that my mother passed away recently.
1: Yeah, yeah, that's appropriate.
0: Yeah, right. Sadness is that's honoring. Grief. It's honoring the memory of someone,
2: right.
0: You know, or anger. Anger is passion. Like most of us do the work we do. Like you Justice. Lead Focus on the Family because you're angry about the state of the family in the world and you want to do something about it. So right. instead of seeing all these as negatives, the moment I could realize, wait, no, these are gifts meant to lead towards relationship.
1: Yeah.
0: And if I can know how to express them, Rebecca and I are going to walk through feelings together, it can help. And so we try to walk people through that in the book, especially men. I mean, I write half the book, Rebecca writes half the book, but some of these chapters, I really took on a tone so that men would feel heard and understood, and women and wives would better understand the ways sometimes we as men just struggle with these things and
2: yeah.
0: how we need grace and patience. Rebecca had a lot of grace for me in the process as I kind of tripped over my words right. and tried to express feelings. And that was really helpful for me not to create like some shame about it, but to actually start right. to learn how to do it better.
1: Right. Guilt is conviction.
2: Right.
1: But we could hide in toxic shame, or we can confess the conviction and then experience the freedom.
2: You know, and that's so good. Most of this is the tools to be able to do this, right?
0: Yeah.
2: It's and what we found, we have something called Hope Restored, which is a 4-day intensive. It can be tailored for different days, et cetera. But the one that is the workhorse is a 4-day intensive. It's like 36 hours
1: yeah.
2: of counseling right in a row.
0: Yeah.
2: Sunday night,
0: yeah.
2: Monday, Tuesday, Wednesday, Thursday lunch. It has a post 2-year 81% success rate.
1: Amen. Praise God.
2: And about 30% of the couples coming already have divorce papers in hand.
1: Wow.
2: What's so interesting about that and the predictability of it, it's exactly what you guys are saying. Sunday is rough. Monday is rough. Tuesday is rough because all the stuff is coming out.
1: Yeah.
2: Stuff that
0: yeah.
2: the couples don't even know about each
1: right.
2: other. And then Wednesday, the healing starts.
1: Mm-hmm.
2: Thursday, the Holy Spirit just like stamps it. And I think that's why it's got such a high success rate, because you loved each other at one time.
0: That's right.
1: Right.
2: And it's undoing the woundedness, the
1: Amen.
2: Pain that we've inflicted on each other,
1: right.
2: and learning how to do this in a more healthy way.
0: Yeah.
1: Well, the reason we continue the dysfunctional dance is there's a secondary gain. We get to avoid the pain, right?
2: Yeah.
1: We just get triggered. We repeat. But you're right. If we actually go... We're scared of something that's like you felt, like this feels off limits. This feels like this could be a black hole. We might really lose each other because it's just too painful to go back to.
2: Right.
1: But with God's help, right, he exposes and resurfaces and heals. And that's the only way to move forward.
2: Yeah.
0: And Rebecca and I do retreats. We just came off last week, 6 couples. That was 4 days going
2: yeah.
0: deep with them
2: wow.
0: in the midst of their pain. And the thing that happened by the end, like you said, by
1: exactly
0: the last,
1: the
0: like... 30% of this, you start to see couples realize, wait, you're not my enemy.
2: Right. right.
0: And I also am not going to try to make you in my image. Like
1: right.
0: God's given us 2 distinct personalities. We that doesn't mean one's right or wrong. We're just different. And the more we can learn to respect the differences and see how God's created a gift in our marriage, then there's hope again.
1: Yeah.
0: And,
2: yeah.
0: and they start to dream again and they go back
1: right.
0: to those dating years and those falling
1: yeah.
0: in love years and they start to reimagine,
1: yeah.
0: God does have a vision here and I need mm-hmm. to just forgive and move forward with his help, you know, to support
1: And you're
0: us.
1: Watching the heart soften. You're watching the tears begin to flow. You're watching like unity and prayer
2: yeah.
1: just transform within 3 to 4 days.
2: It's, yeah, it's so amazing.
1: It's so beautiful.
2: Gabe, in the book, you talked about dropping, I think, your son off at camp.
0: Yeah.
2: And you're in the middle of this emotional kind of
0: yeah.
2: review. How did that connect to your marriage with Rebecca? What was the
0: yeah.
2: Lord showing you?
0: Well, my counselor had said, look, you're having a hard time having tears because I hadn't cried in a decade. And he said, I want you to pay attention the next time you do have tears. It was a few months later. I'm dropping my son at camp. He's 12 years old. Driving away, I am crying for like an hour. I can't stop crying. Well, the signal for me was to go back and go, why is this so traumatic for me? Like, what am I feeling? And it took me back to a really hard time in my story when I was 12. And I hadn't put any of this together till I started a process. But in my origin story, it was at a camp type environment where I had a youth pastor that really created a trauma moment for me. But I realized from that moment on, that's where I started to turn my heart off because I trusted this youth pastor. This
2: right.
0: was a mentor to me. It was somebody that I had shared more with than I had ever shared probably with my parents. All of a sudden, I get harmed in that. And so when Rebecca and I were finally able to start processing that, I realized I'm in tears right now because I'm scared for my own son. I'm
2: yeah.
0: dropping him off at a camp. It's like, an environment. It's where this trauma happened to me. And it was the tears, though, that led me down the journey to better understand and give weight to the story I'd lived through and the story that I'd really tried to suppress, not talk about, make it go away, keep moving forward. And yet it was what was really locking me up and my inability to connect at the heart level with Rebecca.
3: What an impactful story from Gabe Lyons. And it's pretty inspiring when a couple is willing to push on through, to work through the hard things together, and to really give all of those to the Lord. And Jim, I'm glad we got to hear the first part of the conversation. I'm looking forward to the next part.
2: Well, I'm grateful for Gabe's vulnerability. You know, it's hard for guys to be that vulnerable. It's not an excuse. It just is true. And to hear him search his own heart to find the depth that was required there. Of course, Rebecca, his wife's pulling that out. Come on, Gabe, connect with me. Boy, do I know that feeling with Gene and I. Same thing. He was describing something that many of us experience, which is how the past tends to show up in the present. And for those of you who are tipping into this, I hope the conversation has helped you understand the conflict in your marriage. And I want to encourage you to listen to the next episode to hear Gabe and Rebecca talk more about developing community and honoring one another. We have so many resources here at Focus on the Family to support you in your relationship. Man, 50 years of building help for you in marriage and parenting. If you're hurting because you are dealing with a crisis in your marriage, I want to encourage you to check our Hope Restored Marriage Intensives. It has an 80% success rate for those couples who participate. Don't hesitate to sign up to find healing together. Don't put it off. It's something you should work on today if you are limping. John will have more details on how to find that information in a minute. Another resource for learning how to develop a more connected marriage is Gabe and Rebecca's book, The Fight for Us. 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
1: Many Americans, and I include myself, love America, and we are patriotic. Now, that does not mean that we pretend that America is perfect, but America is exceptional in many ways. We are offering a tremendous book. I really love the book. It's titled, How Americans Can Buy American, The Power of Consumer Patriotism. We're offering the third and latest edition. The author, Roger Simmermaker, is on the phone with me. Roger, thank you so much for your books and for being with us for these shows.
2: Thank you, Larry. I appreciate you allowing me on the air.
1: Roger, my wife was born in China. She, of course, had no sympathies for the communists in China. And one day, she asked the manager of a local Walmart supercenter, can I buy anything made in America? And she tells me that the manager just smiled and walked away. So my question is, can I buy anything made in America or any products today made in America?
2: Yes, you definitely can. And it's interesting you brought that up because that's how I got started with Buy American back in the 90s, is I went shopping for some apparel and I had such trouble finding American-made apparel, I decided to do something about it and I looked into it and decided to start writing books about it, which is what I did. But, you know, the fact is about 97% of the apparel that we buy in this country is not made in America. But if you know where to find that 3% that is, and I know how to find it and where to find it, we're going to be okay. And you're not necessarily going to pay more money for that American-made product in many cases as you would a foreign product, say from China or another third world country.
1: Well, you've got a lot of really good stuff, but on page 9 and following, you have a section titled, Forefathers Know Best. What was the wisdom of Washington and Jefferson and others on buying foreign goods? Well, you talk about Washington signing the Tariff Act of 1789. It imposed a tariff of 5% on the majority of dutiable imports, and that was deliberately done for the encouragement and protection of manufacturing in America. And I never knew that, but the wisdom of the fathers, to say the least, was certainly great in many, many areas.
2: Yes, they certainly were. And that tariff that you're talking about, that tariff bill of 1789, that was the second bill ever signed by George Washington after we adopted the Great Seal of the United States. He was a tariff guy. He was a Buy American guy. All the faces on Mount Rushmore were for tariffs, for buying American, and we need to get back to that as much as possible. And that's the direction that I think the President Trump is going today. And it should be no surprise, but a lot of people have gotten so used to free trade and globalization over the last 70-plus years, it's a shock to them, and they don't know how to really read that or understand it. But if you go back to the founders, that's the way that we were. That's the way the country was founded, and we need to get back to that for sure.
1: I certainly agree. You also write that Americans may think that they're getting a better deal in being able to buy cheaper goods from abroad, but as you point out, often we pay more in direct taxes to cover budget shortfalls created by free trade and the resulting trade and budget deficits. So that's from your book, Unconstitutional. So I never thought of that, but, you know, the more you think of the logic of what you're writing about and all that you're bringing out and with regards to the economy, who gets the taxes and so forth and so forth, this is a major issue.
2: Yes, it is, and we have to realize that the Constitution says that we are to regulate commerce with foreign nation, and it mentions duties in the Constitution, which is just another word for tariffs. Regulation, some of it's good, some of it's not, but some of these regulations actually result in a higher standard of living for the United States. Just take, for instance, we have a 12.4% payment that we need to pay into Social Security. If you're an American, if you have an American factory, you hire American workers, you split that 12.4%, 6.2% each, is split between the company and the American worker. That factory goes overseas, the worker is now laid off, the company doesn't have to pay their 6.2% because they're in China or wherever, so we are subsidizing imports from China and other nations by at least, just by Social Security example, at least 12.4%. And then the free traders and globalists want to turn around and say, well, let's not put any taxes or tariffs on imports. But what they don't realize is that we're tariffing our own production 12%. If taxes are tariffs and tariffs are taxes, we are tariffing our own production at 12.4%. So it should be equal, and the Constitution talks about equal application of the laws, and that's why we should have fair trade and a level playing field across the globe.
1: Well, sometimes we see on a garment or on something it says made in USA. Is it okay to purchase something that says made in USA? Is that a proof of anything?
2: Well, unless they're breaking the law and they want to risk fines or jail time, the Federal Trade Commission has spelled out what it means to label something made in the USA. And that is, quote unquote, all or virtually all made in the United States with parts and labor. One example I think they bring up, if you go to the website of the FTC, is you can't have a lamp that's imported into the United States and then put an American lampshade on it and say it's made in USA, because that's not a significant portion of labor and parts for that item. I mean, if we're going to buy coffee or bananas, things like that, we need the coffee beans from another country, that kind of thing. But in regards to things like cotton, if we make the cotton here, we should discontinue trade in that area.
1: Right. Well, friends, I'm really enjoying the interview with Robert Schimmermaker. We are offering our listeners his book, How Americans Can Buy American, The Power of Consumer Patriotism, 3rd edition. This is a book of 503 pages in length. It's a very, very thorough presentation of some tricky things that you really need to know more about. You can have a copy of this volume by calling 1-800-652-1144. Jefferson and Washington believe that Americans should buy American. Jefferson said, and I quote him, "I have come to a resolution myself, as I hope every good citizen will, never again to purchase any article of foreign manufacture which can be had of American make, be the difference of price what it may." Now, there's an excellent companion volume that goes along with How Americans Can Buy American, and it's titled Unconstitutional: Our Founding Fathers Rejected Free Trade, and So Should We. It's a 125-page book, in a wonderful book, and we're going to be talking about that in a little bit. Our toll-free number, 1-800-652-1144. And like I've said, and I'm sure you're aware of the fact that this is all a very, very hot issue today, and you should know what the issues are, because I know you hear all kinds of things in the news, from the left, from the right, and so on. Our toll-free number, 1-800-652-1144. Now, Roger, I'm really interested in your background a little bit. I mean, you seem to be so knowledgeable in all of this. How did you come to be such an expert in these issues? And you really are. I mean, you've brought up things and angles that most people never even thought of, but you've been dealing with this for a long, long time. So tell us a little bit about your background.
2: Yes, I got involved in politics basically when Ross Perot came on the scene and he talked about trade policy, buying American, things like that really spoke to me. One day, as I mentioned, I'd was going shopping in 1994, and I thought, you know what, I'm going to make sure I buy something made in USA today. And that was, I didn't think of Ross Perot that day or politics or anything else. I just got upset about it and decided to write my first book. I didn't have any background in writing or publishing, but I was very good at English, so that's what I decided to do, and I just kind of jumped in with both feet, and the rest is history, as they say.
1: That's interesting. I figured something like that, to say the least. And I know you're involved with the CPA, the Coalition for a Prosperous America. I believe that organization represents domestic producers and workers across many industries. Tell us about that a little bit.
2: Yes, they do. They represent manufacturers, ranchers, farmers, even some unions are part of it. The AFL-CIO has a membership. The Teamsters has a membership. So it's a very broad coalition of kind of a nonpartisan coalition from all sides of the aisle that are for the common good of bringing common sense trade policy back to the United States, and definitely advocates of buying American, which trade policy and buying American, those are my two heavy hitter issues. The CPA, Coalition for Prosperous America, is right down the middle on those issues, and it's a great organization.
1: Who funds them? And you know, it sounds like an organization that the Democrats love to hate. Tell us a little bit more about the funding.
2: Well, it's funded by the members. You know, I'm a member. We have a certain amount of dues that we pay. We have annual conferences, which we just had our annual conference a couple of weeks ago. You have all kinds of members from different backgrounds that are part of that, and they want to see America succeed, because when America succeeds, they're going to succeed. We're all going to succeed. Everybody has a reason to be proactive in that regard. Last conference, we had the U.S. Trade Representative, Jameson Greer, came by. Rick Scott, senator from Florida. I lived right in Florida for 38 years. He was my senator for a while. Just a lot of good people that talk a lot of good common sense about where we are and where we need to go.
1: Has President Trump made any comments about your book, or anybody on his staff and in his administration? You know, I mean, I think he's a great president. I think he has the leadership abilities and embraces the viewpoint that we desperately need in 2025. And I don't make him the savior or the messiah, but I'm certainly glad that he is our president. So anybody in his administration or cabinet said anything about your book, or is he aware of it? It's a tremendous, I think it's a good resource.
2: I would imagine he's aware of it. I mean, the book Unconstitutional that I wrote is endorsed by a couple of Coalition for a Prosperous America members. One is the economist Ian Fletcher. One of them is Dan DiMicco, who was a former president of Nucor Steel. So I know they've been more actively engaged with the administration than I have. And actually, there's been a few members, I won't name any names, but that has actually been recognized by the administration and said, why don't you come into the administration and help us out in these different areas and these appointed positions. They definitely have the president's ear. I would imagine he knows who I am, but I don't know that for a fact.
1: Right, I know. Okay. On page 105 and following of Unconstitutional, now friends, that's the other book that we're offering. On page 105 and following, you advise that America has to do five things to maintain our economic superpower status. Maybe you could give us a rundown or kind of a summary. I think they're all very significant.
2: Yes, they are. But the number one thing that I want to zero in on is we have to get implemented what I would call equalizing tariffs. And that would make trade actually fair all across the board. And it's all based on what President Teddy Roosevelt said. He said tariffs must never be reduced below the point that will cover the difference of labor cost here and abroad. Today, I think we would have to expand that into not just labor costs, but all cost burdens, production cost burdens, whether it be safety controls, military, Social Security, national defense. These are all things that Americans pay for, you and I pay for with our taxes. And we have to remember that only American workers pay taxes to America. Workers in China and other countries don't pay a dime towards Social Security, Medicare, parks, roads, bridges, infrastructure, all these other things that we enjoy. We, the people, have to be able to pay for the things that we have demanded from the use of our tax dollars. If we have an equalizing tariff, which equalizes cost burdens to make trade fair, I think producers in the United States would be happy to know that they're playing on a level playing field against these other foreign producers. And from the get-go, they have a chance to be more efficient. They have a drive to be more efficient, to win that competition, to win the consumer over. And that is a really propeller for national prosperity, if we can just get to that. Something that Teddy Roosevelt talked about.
1: All of our programs are archived. We've said a lot of things. Roger said a lot of things that you might want to go over and think about. They're all true and all in his book. Very, very helpful. So just remember to tune in to our show once again for our next broadcast. And Roger, thank you so much for this interview.
0: 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Does Bible prophecy have anything to say about the United States? Today, Josh Davis explores one of prophecy's most intriguing questions as he examines America's possible role in the last days through the lens of Scripture.
3: Where is America in Bible prophecy? Over the next couple of minutes, I'm going to give you all the answers. Well, I hope you know that I'm joking, friends, because that is a big subject that would take quite a while to dive into. And while I'll mention a couple of thoughts today, I want to encourage you to tune in again tomorrow. I'm going to be sharing a special Headlines from the End Times. And instead of talking so much about headlines and recent events, although I want to sprinkle in some of that, I want to give a message from my heart to you about where America currently is and what God could do in this current day. Now, when it comes to discussing America and Bible prophecy, well, we've got a couple of special programs planned for next week with a special guest, a Bible prophecy expert who's written and taught a lot on this very subject. I don't want to spoil it for you, but I just would say, join me again next week, Lord willing, Monday and Tuesday, for some special programs where we can dive deep into this big question, America's role in Bible prophecy. Now, with the time that I have today, I would like to give you just a little bit of information. And really, when it comes to America's role in Bible prophecy, you just don't see it mentioned in the end times scripture. I understand that troubles some students of Bible prophecy, especially those of us who live in the United States of America. We see what this country has been, and we're seeing what this country is in its current state, and we're celebrating the 250th birthday this very week. What an awesome milestone this is. What a spirit of celebration is in the air. So where is America in the end times? Why doesn't this nation figure into the biblical end time scenario in any obvious way? You know, some people say, well, here's a reference to a figure, a symbol that could represent the United States of America. As far as I know, dear friends, that is just speculation at best. There's no clear-cut reference to the United States of America in Bible prophecy unless you speculate, unless you twist some scriptures around. And that leads us back to the big question, why not? I see at least a couple of explanations for this. The first explanation could be that there is a great move of God in this nation, that many turn to the Lord and they're raptured up to be with the Lord, and those that are remaining leave the country just in shambles of unbelief. And with no mooring on biblical principles, the nation would soon fall apart. That's one possibility. And I pray that many souls would be saved, that many lives would turn to the Lord. We also understand that either way, I believe after the rapture, the United States of America is going to come to a moment of decision. They've got to go one way or the other. And sadly, as you look on the right and on the left, you see people turning against the nation of Israel. And you see a big, big question from people on both sides of the political aisle. Now, that does connect us to Bible prophecy. You say, why are you bringing up Israel when you're trying to talk about America's role in Bible prophecy? Well, Ezekiel 38, 39, it talks about the coalition of nations that would come against Israel. The United States is not one of those nations that's mentioned in an obvious, clear-cut way that would come against Israel. But it's interesting when you read that passage, there is no nation that rushes to defend Israel. Now, why is that? Could it be that the raptured saints from here in the United States of America and other countries who would be friendly toward Israel, when they are removed from this world through the rapture of the Lord Jesus Christ, that those who remain, unbelievers remaining on planet Earth, would be the ones who would have to decide whether or not to help Israel, and they would make the obvious choice, no, we can't help Israel. Could be that possibility. And when God defeats the invading horde, it's going to take 7 years to burn all the weapons. Ezekiel 39 verses 9 and 10 tells us that if this battle took place during the 7-year tribulation, the weapon burning would extend into the millennium. And I think that contradicts what earth will be like during the millennial age. Now, further, the defeat of Israel's enemies could set the stage for the Antichrist Daniel 9:27 peace treaty, making it look like I'm on God's side. I am here standing with you, Israel. Your enemies have been defeated, and we are standing with the Jewish people in this time. We stand here with you, making it look like the Antichrist is pro-Israel and on the side of Almighty God, who has just won this decisive victory. Could that be part of the end times deception? Well, friends, we're keeping our eyes on the Lord Jesus Christ, and we're continuing to pray for the United States of America that God would work in many hearts and minds before the rapture of the church.
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10: Did you hear the one about the wedding ceremony where the minister said, "Do you take this woman for better or for worse, for richer or for poorer, in sickness and in health?" And the groom said, "Yes, no, yes, no, no, yes." Of course, we'd all like to sign up for the better, richer, and healthier parts when we get married and forget all that other stuff. But that's not the way marriage works, because that's not the way life works. Many young people go into marriage today with one eye on the exit door. They intend to stay together as long as it seems advantageous to do so. But in most of these unfortunate cases, a painful divorce is just a matter of time, because trouble in life is inevitable. But the good news is that a strong marriage can be a fortress against the stresses of life. The key to a lifelong relationship, then, in good times and bad, is an ironclad commitment of the will.
9: For more information, visit drdobsonminute.org.
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12: With SRN News, I'm John Scott. The U.S. launching new airstrikes against Iran, and Iran responded by targeting Gulf countries. Prosecutors working to show they have enough evidence to try Tyler Robinson in the murder of Charlie Kirk. The hearing continues today.
13: Charlie Kirk's widow and parents were back in court in Utah on Wednesday as investigators testified in the week-long preliminary hearing for the man accused of killing him. I was in the courtroom as an agent with the Utah State Bureau of Investigation described the night that defendant Tyler Robinson showed up with his parents at the Washington County Sheriff's Office to turn himself in. He has not entered a plea. Next in the case, we expect to hear parts of an interview with Robinson's roommate and romantic partner, Lance Twiggs. Prosecutors say they also plan to introduce as evidence an alleged confession note that Robinson left for Twig. Outside the courthouse in Provo, Utah, I'm Hannah Schoenbaum.
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0: In Matthew chapter 2, we see the fulfillment of four unusual prophecies surrounding the birth of Christ. At first, well, maybe they seem to contradict one another. But in this study on Through the Bible, Dr. J. Vernon McGee is going to show that each one is literally and beautifully fulfilled. I'm Steve Schwetz, and as you grab your seat on the Bible bus, Greg and I have got some time to talk about how God's Word is going out, this time in India.
1: And Steve, we're going to talk about a language that I don't think I've even ever had this word cross my lips, the Garo language in India. Now, I know I saw these folks because about a year ago I was in India and saw the celebration of the whole 150. They literally, imagine that, 150 languages in their tribal dress, and you've seen some of this, came across the stage. But we're talking about a language group spoken by over 1.1 million people in a variety of Indian states as well as parts of Bangladesh. But this is so exciting.
0: Yeah,
1: I seriously doubt there's any good Bible teaching in the Garo language.
0: I was going to say 1.1 million may sound like a big number, but when you push it against, you know, English, where there's, you know, a billion plus people, Mandarin 1.1 billion that speak it, this is a micro language, really.
1: It is.
0: And I, like you said, there's very little Bible teaching. We just know that because it's such a small field.
1: Yeah.
0: But the responses that we get when we go into people's heart languages, yes, we could do Hindi, yes, we could do English there, but Garo, for 1.1 million people, that's their mother tongue. And that's where the gospel speaks the strongest.
1: Yeah, we talk about flinging the seed, and we talk about the biblical paradigm of fishing.
0: Yeah.
1: I mean, you want to fish where no one else is fishing.
0: Exactly.
1: And so we're so thrilled. So let's hear some amazing, wonderful testimonies here.
0: Yeah, this first one comes from Pranesh in Tripura, who tells us how God's word brought peace to his family. Starts out, "I was addicted to alcohol, smoking, and other bad habits. I used to drink and fight with my family members, and there was no peace in my life or in my family. Many times I even thought about divorcing my wife. One day, while attending church, my local pastor encouraged me to form a new home group. Without fully understanding what it involved, I agreed and later received a media player kit. At first, I didn't know what to do with the kit or what I would be listening to. However, when we began meeting and listening to the program in Garo, I started liking it. As I continued listening, I became deeply interested in God's Word. Earlier, I was addicted to worldly pleasures, but now God has changed me and made me hungry for His Word. I truly believe that God is good, loving, and caring. I sincerely thank God and your ministry for providing this program and leading me onto the right path that God desires for my life."
1: Man, I think we all have times in our lives when we feel like, you know, what am I doing? In life, there's a lot of drudgery in life.
0: Yeah.
1: But all of us, and that includes you, if you're listening, if you're supporting, if you pray for Through the Bible, if you share Through the Bible with others, you're part of this, and you were part of reaching this man. And you know what struck me? This guy was in church, Steve.
0: Yeah.
1: I mean, he, and you know, again, you don't have to clean up your act to go to church,
0: right.
1: But
0: right.
1: This man needed a lot of help. And it was the teaching of Through the Bible that really helped him break through.
0: Yeah, and I would say if you maybe think, well, gosh, I could never lead a small group myself.
1: Yeah.
0: I mean, this guy was, as his own admission, addicted to alcohol, smoking, and other bad habits. He clearly had some issues in his life, and he wasn't perfect. So you, my friend, are probably in a better position
1: than
0: this guy.
1: That's right.
0: And just you could take a Bible companion on the book of Matthew, listen to it, and just lead a group discussion with other sinners like yourself and see what God does in your life and in the life of those around you.
1: I love that, Steve. I love that you challenged people to do that. And I would encourage, if you're listening to Steve and you say, all right, I'm going to give that a shot, get a Bible companion, get them for free on our website, ttb.org, or you can order them. We basically sell them to you at cost. They're not expensive. And start a group and let us know how it went.
0: Yeah, we'd love to hear your story. Greg, why don't you pray for us as we begin?
1: Well, Father, we do pray that someone listening or many people listening would just take your word and share it with people through the ministry of Through the Bible. And we thank you that you've given us this opportunity to fling the seed of your word all over the world to remote places like India and even to our own neighborhoods. And we pray now, as Dr. McGee teaches us, that you will transform our hearts and minds as we study your word. In Jesus' name, amen.
0: Let's open to Matthew 2 as Dr. J. Vernon McGee takes us through the Bible.
2: We come to the second chapter of Matthew, if you have your Bible, and we'll turn there. We'll put in at verse 12. Now, you'll recall that we mentioned that chapter 2 shows the fulfillment of four prophecies that geographically seem very difficult of ever being fulfilled. He's to be born in Bethlehem. We saw that took place. and that he was to be called out of Egypt. We're yet to see that. And there was weeping in Ramah, and Ramah's north of Jerusalem, and called a Nazarene. And how could all of these be fulfilled? Well, they were literally fulfilled in the life of our Lord. Now the wise men who went to Bethlehem to see him, after they had presented their gifts and had worshipped him. And I'd call attention to that. In verse 11, it says, they fell down and worshipped him, not them. And they presented unto him gifts. And the gold, as we said, speaks of who he is, his birth. And frankincense speaks of his life, the fragrance of his life down here. And myrrh speaks of his death. And we called attention to Isaiah 66, where it says, when he comes the second time again, wise men are coming with gifts, this time gold and frankincense. Because when he comes the next time, he comes to reign and not to die. Now verse 12 says, and being warned of God in a dream that they should not return to Herod, they departed into their own country another way. And when they were departed, behold, the angel of the Lord appeared to Joseph in a dream, saying, arise, take the young child and his mother, and flee into Egypt, and be thou there until I bring thee word, for Herod will seek the young child to destroy him. Now the wise men assumed that Herod was sincere when he said he wanted to know about the child, and he'd come down and worship him. Well, if he came down, he would slay the child, of course. Had not the angel of the Lord warned them, the wise men would have gone back by Jerusalem and given the good news to Herod, and believe me, he would have killed the child. Now we find that they are alerted, and they go another direction to their own country. They could continue south down to Hebron and then cross over the south of the Dead Sea. They'd be out of the range of Herod altogether. Now the angel of the Lord also appeared to Joseph and told him it's time now to get out of Bethlehem because Herod is going to attempt to kill the child. And now Joseph, he took the young child and his mother by night and departed into Egypt. And he was there until the death of Herod, that it might be fulfilled which was spoken of the Lord by the prophet, saying, out of Egypt have I called my son. And that's Hosea 11:1. And that's a marvelous prophecy because it has a historical basis. Out of Egypt the son was called, which was the nation. And out of Egypt the son was called, who is a person. And this person here, and this is the prophecy. He went down there and stayed, Joseph did, and took the young child and the mother. Now we read verse 16, then Herod, when he saw that he was mocked of the wise men, was exceeding wroth, and sent forth and slew all the children that were in Bethlehem and in all the coast thereof, from 2 years old and under, according to the time which he had diligently inquired of the wise men. A part of what I'm going to say now is supposition, but part, of course, is based upon good solid fact here. We made the statement before that the wise men did not arrive at the same time that the shepherds did. The wise men came later. Now, I know in a church pageant that down one aisle the shepherds come, and down the other aisle, why, the wise men come. They didn't get that close together, and they didn't come at the same time. The wise men arrived, and we found out last time, verse 11, when they were coming to the house. They'd moved into the house by then. Now, when Herod had inquired of them diligently what time the star appeared, and I suppose that they said, well, it was about a year ago. Because, you see, these wise men came from all quarters of the east, and I think they met in a certain place and then made their trek across the desert and came to Jerusalem. And that would consume a great deal of time. In that day, they didn't travel by jet. They traveled by camel, and some camels have one hump and some have two humps, and at best, you see, it'd be either one-cylinder or two-cylinder job. So they didn't get there until quite a bit afterward. Now, Herod had asked when they saw the star, but when he slays all the children in that area, from 2 years old and under, I would say this, and this is the part that's supposition. Herod is so angry, and he's actually mad, by the way, that the wise men didn't come back and tell him, and he sees that he's been taken in by the wise men, that they were not cleverer than he thought they were, but they had a message from the Lord, because they would have gone by and told him. But now, in his anger, I think just doubled. He said, well, if they said it was a year ago they saw the star, we'll just double it and make it 2 years and kill all the children under 2 years. And now we're told in verse 17, then was fulfilled that which was spoken by Jeremiah the prophet, saying, in Ramah was there a voice heard, lamentation and weeping and great mourning, Rachel weeping for her children and would not be comforted because they are not. Now, this is an unusual prophecy also. Jeremiah didn't say, in Bethlehem was there a voice heard. Now, was there a voice heard in Bethlehem? I think so. But you see, Jeremiah had said in Ramah, and that was up in his country, by the way, and Ramah's just about as far north of Jerusalem as Bethlehem is south of Jerusalem. And again, I rather think that when the soldier said, or the captain said to Herod, well, whereabouts do you want me to begin, and what about slaying these children? What area? And I think old Herod said, well, just draw a circle around Jerusalem and make the radius of it as far south as Bethlehem and go north as far, and it included Ramah in the north, and Ramah wasn't even involved in it. So you see that Herod slew a great many children, and you can imagine the weeping in the Jerusalem area all the way from Bethlehem to Ramah, and that would be a radius of about 10, 12 miles, and it would be 20 to 25 miles across that area. So it must have been a time of great weeping on the part of these people when they lost their little ones. Now, this prophecy, you see, was literally fulfilled. Now we are told, but when Herod was dead, this is verse 19, behold, an angel of the Lord appeared in a dream to Joseph in Egypt. And I must call attention to this. We're told that the angel of the Lord appeared to Jacob at Peniel. And now it's an angel of the Lord. The angel of the Lord is the pre-incarnate Christ. But you see, he's gone down now to Egypt. But when Herod was dead, behold, an angel of the Lord appeared in a dream to Joseph in Egypt, saying, arise, take the young child and his mother, and go into the land of Israel, for they are dead which sought the young child's life. Now it's essential to get him out of the land of Egypt, back up into that land. The most important reason is that he has been born under the law, and he is to live under the Mosaic law. He is the only one who really ever kept it. And we find that he's to come back, therefore, and get out from under the influence of Egypt, because, again, he's not to be raised down there as Moses had been raised and as the children of Israel had become a nation down there. Now he's told, saying, arise, take the young child and his mother, and go into the land of Israel, for they are dead which sought the young child's life.

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2: Where did he touch the base and all of these places? And what seemed a rather strange prophecy becomes now a reality, a very sane reality. And it was fulfilled in a very normal way. Now that brings us, friends, to the third chapter of the Gospel of Matthew. And now we are introduced to John the Baptist, forerunner of the king. He announces the kingdom and baptizes Jesus the king. Now we have, therefore, a very remarkable chapter here. And the kingdom of heaven will come before us again. I want to turn now and read verse 1, chapter 3 of Matthew. And I'm reading now. In those days came John the Baptist, preaching in the wilderness of Judea, and saying, Repent ye, for the kingdom of heaven is at hand. Now, all of a sudden, on the page of Scripture walks John the Baptist. And if we only had Matthew's gospel, why, we'd ask the question, where'd he come from? What's his background? Because Matthew gives us none of that. And the reason is obvious. To begin with, he was to be announced. Malachi had said that the messenger would come ahead to tell about the coming of the king. He says, I send my messenger. And this messenger was John the Baptist. And a messenger is not one that you need to know about his background at all. John the Baptist was a messenger. When the Western Union boy brings a message to your door, do you say to him, young man, did your ancestors come over on the Mayflower? What is your background? You're not interested in that. You're interested in his message. The message is all important, and that's what you want. And you thank the boy, probably give him a tip and dismiss him. You're through with him. And John the Baptist makes it very clear that he was just the messenger, and Matthew's making that clear too. And therefore, he just walks out on the page of Scripture, comes preaching in the wilderness of Judea and saying, and this is his message, repent ye. It's a message of repentance, for the kingdom of heaven is at hand. Now, I think probably that we ought to deal with these two expressions that are very important, repent ye and the kingdom of heaven. And I think probably is at hand. These are all very important. Repent is an expression that's always been given to God's people to turn around. Repent means it's metanoia. It means change your mind. It means you go in one direction, turn around, and go another direction. Now, I think it's primarily for saved people. That is, for God's people in any age. Repentance. They're the ones that, if they're going to have a revival, and they're cold and indifferent, they've got to turn. That was the message to the seven churches in Asia, as we saw some time ago. And it was the message of the Lord Jesus. Now somebody says, well, isn't the unsaved supposed to repent? Not the way you think of it. He's told to believe on the Lord Jesus Christ. That's what Paul said to the Philippian jailer. And that old rascal needed to do some repenting. But you see, in faith, there is repentance. You see, faith means you turn to Christ. Now, when you turn to Christ, you turn from something. And if you don't turn from something, you don't turn to Him, you see. And so repentance is in the word believe today. And I think that's the primary message that should be given to the lost today, is to believe. Now, a great many people like to do something. They like to put up their hand. They like to come forward in a meeting. They like to do something. And we've encouraged that, by the way. But to me, the most impressive thing is to stay right there in your seat, right where you are. And if you've made a decision, record it by writing it. But even signing a card doesn't save you. The important thing is to trust Christ as your Savior. And if you've really done it, if you've turned to Him, you've turned from something. Now, the expression kingdom of heaven.

0: we've talked about that before. That's the rule of the heavens over the earth. And the Lord Jesus is the king. And you can't have a kingdom without a king, and you can't have a king without a kingdom. What king was it says, my kingdom for a horse? If he traded in his kingdom for a horse, he's not a king. All he is a man horseback. You have to have a king to have the kingdom. Now, what do you mean the kingdom of heaven is at hand? The kingdom of heaven is present in the person of the king, and that is it. Now, somebody says, isn't there a present reality of the kingdom of heaven? Yes. Those who come to him as Savior and acknowledge him are translated into the kingdom of his dear son. They belong to him now. But they have a more intimate relationship than a subject of the king. They're now part of the bride. Somebody says, well, they're to carry out his commands. They're more than that. May I say to you, they are to do it because they love him. He says, if you love me, keep my commandments. So that the kingdom of heaven is the rule of the heaven over the earth. That's not in existence today. Now, any man that makes that kind of a statement must be something wrong with his thinking, or he must be totally ignorant of the world we live in. He's not reigning today in any form, shape, or fashion, only in the heart of those who accept him. They're the only ones. Now, he's coming someday to establish his kingdom on the earth. When he does, he'll put down the rebellion. And believe me, he's going to put it down. Now, the kingdom of heaven was present in the person of the king, and that was the only way it was. Now he says, for this is he that was spoken of by the prophet Isaiah, that is Isaiah, and you'll find it in Isaiah 43. You see how Matthew keeps telling us everything that he's recording is in fulfillment of prophecy, saying, the voice of one crying in the wilderness, prepare ye the way of the Lord, make his path straight. That's all that John the Baptist claimed for himself. He was a voice crying in the wilderness. Now he says, and the same John had his raiment of camel's hair and a leathern girdle about his loins, and his meat was locusts and wild honey. He's a strange individual, isn't he? Talk about one following a diet and one dressing very unusual. I hate to say this, but I want to tell you, John would probably qualify in his looks as a hippie. Just look at this. The same John had his raiment of camel's hair. His leathern girdle was about his loins. His meat was locusts and wild honey. And we're told he never shaved. Long hair. This is the man. Unusual man, friends. And a man with a mission. He's an Old Testament character. Walks out of the Old Testament onto the page of the New Testament. He's the last of the Old Testament prophets. Now we're going to see something about him as we go through. Then went out to him Jerusalem and all Judea and all the region round about Jordan. They went out to him. He did not rent a stadium or an auditorium or a church, and there was no committee that invited him. He didn't come to town at all. You wanted to hear John, you went out to where he was. And I tell you, the Spirit of God is on this man. And they were baptized of him in Jordan, confessing their sins. In other words, all of this denoted a change in the lives of these people. The very fact of the baptism was their leaving the old life and now turning to a new one. All of this was there. Now notice something else. Verse 7, and when he saw many of the Pharisees and Sadducees come to his baptism, and notice who was coming, he said unto them, now this is no way to greet these dignified visitors. Listen to him. O generation of vipers, who hath warned you to flee from the wrath to come? Suppose your preacher got up next Sunday morning and said, O generation of vipers, the deacons would be looking for another preacher, I imagine. May I say, this is really strong language. And he's talking to the dignified Pharisees and Sadducees. He cries out to them, bring forth therefore fruits meet for repentance. In other words, you've got to demonstrate this. You just don't go through the act of baptism. You have to present fruit in your life. Now, he says, and think not to say within yourselves, we have Abraham to our father. For I say unto you that God is able of these stones to raise up children unto Abraham. That, my friend, was a strong statement he made there. You can understand why he was not elected the most popular man of the year in Judea. We're going to have to leave off right there today. And so until next time, may the Lord richly bless you, my beloved.
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7: The book of Revelation is the revelation of Jesus Christ. We have been studying Revelation chapter by chapter. We've gone through the first seven chapters. We're on Revelation chapter 8. And if you've missed any of the previous broadcasts, you can go back and pick them up at our website on One Place. So you can go back and get our previous broadcasts there. I know you're going to want to have a complete view of the book of Revelation, and you want to be studying each of these presentations in harmony with your Bible. You know, there's an old poem that says, "What says the Bible, the blessed Bible, to me? The teachings of men so often mislead me. But this my only question be, what says the Bible, the blessed Bible, to me?" If you have any questions about what we have been teaching in the book of Revelation, please just go back to your Bible, read that chapter again through the eyes of Scripture, study the chapter, and look at the symbols, let the Bible explain itself, and I'm sure that the Holy Spirit will lead you and guide you as you, with honest heart, study His Word. You know, in John 7, verse 17, it says that if any man will do his will, he shall know of the doctrine. So understanding truth is a matter of the heart as much as the mind. There are many brilliant people who are deceived when it comes to truth. But if we approach the Bible with an honest heart, God will reveal his truth to us. With that background, let's launch right into Revelation chapter 8. Revelation has 22 chapters, and we are about a third of the way through now. Let's go to the seven trumpets, Revelation chapter 8, verse 1. When he opened the seventh seal, there was silence in heaven for about half an hour. Silence in heaven for about a half an hour. Why? Well, all heaven is emptying because Jesus is coming to get his people. The question that is answered in chapter 7 that we studied in our last presentation is raised actually in chapter 6. Remember at the end of chapter 6 in Revelation, it says, who will be able to stand? And many run for the rocks and mountains to fall on them. The answer is Revelation 7. Men and women that are totally committed to Christ. Men and women that the Bible calls virgins. They didn't compromise themselves with false doctrine. They didn't go whoring after the world. They were not harlots that, in the biblical sense, where they separated themselves from the true lover, Jesus. You remember in James chapter 4, verse 4, it says, you adulterers and adulteresses, friendship with the world is enmity against God. So these men and women follow the Lamb wherever they go. They're totally committed to Christ. They go where Jesus leads. Then it comes back to the seventh seal after we looked at the question in Revelation 6, who's going to be able to stand? The answer in Revelation 7, those that are totally committed to Christ. Then it comes back on Revelation 8, verse 1, where it says there'll be silence in heaven. The angel are so excited that every angel leaves heaven with Jesus to come to get us. Verse 2, and I saw the seven angels who stand before God, and to them were given seven trumpets. Then another angel stood having a golden censer, and he came and stood at the altar and was given much incense that he should offer it with the prayers of the saints upon the golden altar before the throne. Now it's exciting for me to know that as I kneel before God and as my prayers ascend before God as incense, that Jesus mingles his righteousness with my prayers. Even at times my prayers have selfishness because they come through the corrupt channels of my selfish humanity. Jesus knows all about that, and he interprets my prayers like fragrant incense before the throne of God so they smell good to the Father. That's wonderful, isn't it? Jesus takes the needs of my heart. Jesus takes the desires of my mind. He takes all of my earthliness and all of my tainted humanness, and he mixes it with the perfume of his grace and the incense of his love, and he brings up to the Father so that it is acceptable to him. Even when you pray with stammering lip and faltering tongue, know that Jesus mixes his incense with that. And you know, in Romans chapter 8, the Bible talks about how the Holy Spirit interprets our prayers to the Father. It says in Romans 8, now he who searches the hearts, this is Romans 8, 27, knows the mind of the Spirit, because he makes intercession for the saints according to the will of God. And if you go back to verse 26, likewise the Spirit helps our weaknesses, for we do not know what we should pray as we ought, but the Spirit himself makes intercession for us with groanings that cannot be uttered. So the Holy Spirit takes the feebleness of my language and presents it before the throne of God, and Jesus perfumes it with his righteousness. Jesus presents it in the beauty of his own character to the Father. The scripture talks about the fact that Jesus himself is our great intercessor. And this is the picture that's given here in Revelation chapter 8 and verse 2. When we go to Revelation 8 verse 5, it says, then the angel took the censer, filled it with fire, threw it to the earth. There were noises, thunderings, and lightnings, and an earthquake. See, this is the language of judgment. The seven trumpets are God's sevenfold judgments down the seven major ages of church history. In the Bible, trumpets heralded two things. They heralded great gatherings, political or religious, like they heralded the great time of the Day of Atonement. Secondly, trumpets always heralded the approach of disaster or war. They were really trumpets of war, trumpets of judgment. There are seven trumpets that go forth in Revelation chapter 8 and 9. The first trumpet, as I'll show you as we study these, is a trumpet that is a little bit different, but it is the same sequence as the rest. Now, you remember the seven churches that we studied, Ephesus to Smyrna to Pergamos to Thyatira to Sardis to Philadelphia to Laodicea, show you seven different aspects of spiritual life in every age. The purpose of the seven churches is to show you spiritual life and the internal spiritual qualities of believers. In the seven churches, when we studied them, we saw that there were seven literal churches, but we also saw that those seven churches represented epochs or periods of time. They showed us the internal spiritual life of every church. The seven seals that we studied next in Revelation 6 and 7 showed us how Christianity made an impact on society. So the whole purpose of the seven seals was to show us how the church impacted society or how society impacted the church. The purpose of the seven trumpets is to show God's judgments on a people who've apostatized from him. So in the first trumpet, one of the judgments comes upon Jerusalem that turned its back on Christ. Second, you have judgments on Western Rome. You have judgments on apostate Christianity. You have, and as these judgments on apostate Christianity intensify, it's the same sequence. Then in trumpet 5, judgments upon the Eastern Roman Empire in the Muslim invasions. And here is where Islam is introduced. Then trumpet 6, you have judgments in the days of Islam, and that intensify. Then you have judgments upon all humanity. There are seven trumpets in Revelation chapter total. Revelation chapter 8, we have the first four. Revelation chapter 7, Revelation chapter 9, we have the last three. So let's look at these trumpets and go through the symbolism of them. We're going to start with Revelation 8, verse 7. The first angel sounded, and hail and fire mingled with blood, and they were thrown to the earth, and a third of the trees were burned up, and all the green grass was burned up. So the first trumpet, just in literal language, what we know for sure is this, that there's destruction in that first trumpet. But you say, what's being destroyed? Is there any clue here of where these trumpets start? There are two clues in the starting or where to begin these trumpets. There's a principle in understanding prophecy. If you violate it, you get all mixed up. If you go to Daniel's day, there was an image in Daniel 2. The head of gold, breast and arms of silver, thighs of brass, legs of iron, feet of iron and clay. The head of gold always begins in Daniel's day, Babylon. So in sequence prophecy in the Bible, God always begins where the prophet is, where the prophet is living that age. In Daniel, you remember in Daniel 7, you have the lion, the bear, the leopard, the dragon. The lion represents Babylon. In that day, Daniel's living in the Babylonian Empire. When you come to the seven churches, you begin with Ephesus. The church begins in John's day and takes you down to the book of Revelation. You remember the first church is Ephesus. It means desirable, but they would lose their first love. And so the New Testament church was desirable, faithful to true doctrine, passionate about sharing God's grace, passionate about protecting the truths of the Word of God. But they lost their first love. They substituted duty for devotion, doing for being. So Ephesus begins in John's day, but those seven churches go down to Laodicea, the last of the churches. And the word Laodicea means the church of the judgment hour or end time. So from the first century to the last century. So in sequence prophecy, if you're starting here, you always start where the prophet is, then you go to the next generation, the next generation, the next. By this prophetic law of interpretation, if I have to start in John's day, I have to start on the island of Patmos, here with the trumpets. I have to start someplace in the late first century. There's another interesting clue. Sometimes God gives you clues, and it says in verse 7, the first angel sounded, and the hail followed, mingled with blood. So that's destruction. They're thrown to the earth, and a third of the trees were burned up, and the green grasses burned up. I wonder if that means trees burned up. Can anybody think in the Old Testament of what the symbolism of a tree is?
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7: Can anybody think in the Old Testament of what the symbolism of a tree is? Psalms puts it this way. It says in Psalm 1, "He shall be like a tree planted by the rivers of the waters." Often in the Old Testament, God uses fresh green trees as symbols of his people. When Jesus talked about the destruction of Jerusalem, he used the language of this text. If you take your Bible and you go back to the book of Matthew, then we look at as well Luke, because I think Luke is even clearer than Matthew. So let's concentrate on the Luke passage. Let's go to Luke 23. What clue does Jesus give us to start off in the right direction on this understanding of green trees? Luke 23, verse 29 to 31. "For indeed the days are coming in which they will say, blessed are the barren, the wombs that have never bore, and the breasts that have never nursed." What's Jesus talking about? Jesus is on the way to the cross. And just before that, in verse 28, the daughters of Jerusalem, he says to them, "Don't weep for me, but weep for yourselves." Why should the daughters of Jerusalem be weeping for themselves? What was going to come upon Jerusalem? The whole city was going to be destroyed. They were going to be burned up when the Roman armies came down in 70 AD to destroy the city. And they would not leave one green tree in the city. Tens of thousands were going to be killed. Blood would run in the streets. But notice what Jesus says in verses 30 and 31. "They will begin to say to the mountains, 'Fall on us,' and to the hills, 'Cover us.' For if they do these things with a" what? "Green tree," or green wood, "what will be done to the dry?" This is the prophecy here. He said, you're going to crucify me on the cross, and I am the tree of righteousness. You are like mini trees, but if you reject me and put me on the cross, what's going to happen? The Roman soldiers are going to come down and cut down every tree in Jerusalem and destroy you. John predicts this in the blowing of the first trumpet. These are the trumpets of God in the judgments on humanity that the Jewish leaders turned their back on Christ. Now, don't misunderstand me. There were thousands and thousands of Jews that came to Jesus, and they made up the foundation of the Christian church. So Jesus gives us seven examples of this in the blowing of the trumpets. The first example is example one, God's trumpet blows, and the nation and its people that have turned their back on Jesus are destroyed in the destruction of Jerusalem. Who destroyed them? Rome. There are those Christians that hung fast to Christ, and the Roman government persecuted them. So Jesus said to Rome, "You too will have my judgments." Now let's go to the second trumpet. You'll notice verse 8. "The second angel sounded, and something like a great mountain burning with fire was thrown into the sea, and a third of the sea became blood." Often in the Bible, a mountain represents a kingdom. So now you have a second epic. The kingdom or the mountain that overthrew Jerusalem, that kingdom itself would be destroyed. You have the barbarian tribes coming down. You have this prophecy, the Vandals, the Visigoths, the Ostrogoths, the other barbarian tribes come down on Rome, and it's totally destroyed. The Roman Empire was destroyed. Jerusalem was destroyed in 70 AD. Rome rises. It rules for a while. But from 300 AD to 500 AD, the barbarians come down, and just as there was a judgment on Jerusalem, when Rome drifted from God, there's a judgment on Rome, and Rome falls. Then we come to the third trumpet. Now follow me closely. These trumpets are falling parallel to the churches and the plagues. We are now after the destruction of the Roman Empire, someplace between 300 and 500 AD. Now, what happens? What do we call this period? Well, after the destruction of the Roman Empire, from 300 to 500, we have another long period of time, from about 500 AD to about 1200. And what do we call this period? We call it the Dark Ages. Now look at something fascinating in verse 10 of Revelation 8. The third angel sounded, and a great star fell from heaven like a burning torch. Think with me carefully. A great star fell from heaven. In the Bible, what does a star represent? We need to go to Revelation 1:20, last part. The mystery of the seven stars, which you saw in my right hand, and the seven golden candlesticks. The seven stars are what? The angels. So a star represents what? An angel. Satan was one of the stars of heaven. And you remember his tail drew a third part of the stars of heaven. That's the angels. In Luke 10, verse 18, it says, I saw Satan fall from heaven like lightning. This is a reference to Satan, the third angel. Sounds, and a great star fell from heaven, burning like a torch. This is a reference, obviously, to Satan. He fell previous to this time. He fell before the creation of this world. He was cast out of heaven. But it says this star fell on a third of the rivers and springs of waters. What in the Bible are the springs of waters? Take your Bible and turn to Isaiah chapter 12, verse 3. What are the springs of waters? See, all of these symbols are explained. They make sense. Therefore, with joy, you will draw water from the wells of salvation. What are the springs of water? The well of salvation. Let's look at some more texts about the springs of water. Look, for example, at Proverbs 13, verse 14, because Satan is going to do something to the spring of water. But the law of the wise is a fountain of life, to turn one away from the snares of death. So the law of God is like a fountain of life. It's like the spring of water. The word of God is that spring. So what happens during the dark ages is Satan introduces a poison into the fountain of life. He poisons the very word of God, and he substitutes tradition for the word, human teachings for God's word. So during the dark ages, when church and state unite, that is the third trumpet period. He says in Revelation 8, verse 11, the name of the star is Wormwood, and a third of the waters became wormwood. What does wormwood mean? Wormwood means punishment for apostasy. That's the root of the word. The root of that is apostasy. The devil comes into the church. Church and state unite during the dark ages. Images come into the church. Man-made teachings come into the church. God says, that's enough, and my judgments are going to fall upon the church. In the first trumpet, judgments fall upon Israel because as a corporate whole, they turn their back on God and turn their away from God's grace. In the second trumpet, judgments fall upon pagan Rome. Why? Because pagan Rome was a persecutor of God's people. In the third trumpet judgment, judgments fall upon the apostate church in the Middle Ages. That apostasy intensifies in the Dark Ages as truth is compromised more and more. Let's look at verse 12. The fourth angel sounded, and a third of the sun was struck, and a third of the moon, and a third of the stars, so that a third of them were darkened, and a third of the day did not shine, and likewise the night. What do you know about Jesus? John 8, verse 12, the Bible says Jesus is the light of the world. The Bible says darkness and gross darkness will cover the people. In the dark ages, truth was compromised, and so God allowed his judgments to fall. What is the message of Revelation chapter 8? It is that if you compromise truth, you see there are practical lessons in every chapter. If you compromise truth, like Israel did, the judgments of God will fall. If you compromise truth like the Romans did, the judgments of God will fall. If you compromise truth, like took place when church and state united in the Middle Ages, the judgments of God will fall. God still sits upon his throne. God still reigns over all. God still is a God of justice and mercy. His mercy reaches out to a race. His love reaches out to them. There's always justice. Justice is an aspect of God's character. The trumpets are blowing. I wonder, can you hear the trumpets blowing? The trumpets that herald a gathering? Trumpets that announce the final judgment? Can you hear the trumpets? God is gathering a people. I hear the sound of the trumpet. The Lord himself shall descend from heaven with a shout, with the voice of the archangel and the trumpet of God. I hear the trumpet of gathering, that trumpet that God's people from north to south, from east to west are going to be gathered together into him. I hear the trumpets of judgment gathering and the trumpets of war gathering in this world, and I want to be ready when that final trumpet blows. What about you? You may be asking, Pastor Mark, how can I be ready for the coming of Jesus? How can I be ready in these last days? Let's let the book of Revelation answer that question. We go back to Revelation chapter 1. In the book of Revelation, God is appealing to us. He's appealing to us strongly to be ready when he comes again. And here in Revelation chapter 1, we read, "Blessed is he," verse 3, "who reads, and those who hear the words of this prophecy and keep the things that are therein." As we read God's word, his Holy Spirit will change our life. As we listen to the words of the prophetic word, we will be drawn closer to Jesus. As we make a decision by his grace to keep those things that are in it, we will be secure from the powers of the enemy. In Revelation chapter 1, verse 5, the Bible talks about the blood of Jesus Christ cleansing us from all sin. The book of Revelation is a book about Jesus, about his grace, about his mercy, about his goodness, about his compassion. It is a book that shares with us the principles of eternal life. Did you recall in Revelation chapter 7? It talks about a group of people that says, Revelation 7, verse 9 and 10, "After these things I looked, and behold, a great multitude, which nobody can number, of all the nations, tribes, peoples, and tongues, standing before the throne and before the Lamb, clothed with white robes, with palm branches in their hand, and crying with a loud voice, saying, Salvation belongs to our God, who sits on the throne, and to the Lamb." Salvation belongs to our God. And remember in Revelation 5, they sang a new song, verse 9. Revelation 5, verse 9. "You are worthy to take the scroll and to open its seals, for you were slain, and you've redeemed us to God by your blood, out of every tribe, every tongue, and people and nation. You've made us kings and priests to God. You are worthy to take to open the seals because you were slain and you've redeemed us by your blood." What does it mean to live in God's kingdom? How can we avoid being struck with the judgments of God? Open your heart to Jesus. Allow Jesus to enter your life. Enable Jesus to fill you with his Holy Spirit. And as you do, tell him that all you want is what he wants.
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14: With SRN News, I'm John Scott. President Trump says he's closing the door on the memo of understanding with Iran.
15: President Trump says the MOU with Iran has collapsed.
16: To me, I think it's over. I don't want to deal with them anymore. They're scum. You know what scum is? They're scum. They're sick people. They're led by sick people. And if they had a nuclear weapon, they'd use it. As far as I'm concerned, it's over. I'll speak to our negotiators. They want to negotiate. They're good people. As far as I'm concerned, it's over.
15: The president says Iran's actions have left little room for the agreement to continue. Willie Nelson, Washington.
14: The U.S. has hit Iran with at least 90 strikes that were intended to further degrade Iran's ability to threaten freedom of navigation in the Strait of Hormuz. It will cost you more to mail a letter. The U.S. Postal Service once again raising the price of forever stamps and other postal rates. On Monday, those stamps will increase in price by 4 cents to 82 cents. This is SRN News.
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Sometimes a child needs a little help from his mom or dad. Whether it's trying to tie a shoe or trying to climb a tree, sometimes he just can't quite make it on his own. Whether we admit it or not, we often need help from our Heavenly Father. When we try to live a righteous life but still have a sin nature, that's when we need to rely on our God. And today on A New Beginning, Pastor Greg Laurie helps us see how to call on God and accept His help in our daily life.

0: message, it might become one of your favorite chapters as well. I love Romans 8 because it's a one-stop shopping destination for hope. And we discover how to live this Spirit-filled life. And that starts, of course, with the Holy Spirit himself. Let's read Romans 8, verses 1 to 4. There is therefore now no condemnation to those who are in Christ Jesus, who do not walk according to the flesh, but according to the Spirit. For the law of the Spirit of life in Christ Jesus has made me free from the law of sin and death. For what the law could not do, and that it was weak to the flesh, God did by sending his own son in the likeness of sinful flesh on account of sin. He condemned sin in the flesh that the righteous requirements of the law might be fulfilled in us who do not walk according to the flesh, but according to the Spirit. So what do we learn here about living the Spirit-filled life, the refreshing power of the Spirit-filled life? If you're taking notes, here's point number one. A Spirit-led believer lives a condemnation-free life. Let me say that again. A Spirit-filled believer, a Spirit-led believer, lives a condemnation-free life. Romans 8 starts with no condemnation, and it ends with no separation. It does not say there'll be no failures. It does not say there'll be no inconsistencies in our life. What it does say is there's no condemnation, because there's no condemnation to those who are in Christ Jesus. You're a new person. The Bible says, if any man be in Christ, he is an altogether different kind of person. The old things have passed away. Behold, everything becomes fresh and new. Now, Spirit-led people are spiritually minded people. Spirit-led people are spiritually minded person. Look at verse 5 of Romans 8. Those who are dominated by the sinful nature think only about sinful things. But those who are controlled by the Holy Spirit think about things that please the Spirit. Comes down to what you think about. This is command central. Sow a thought, reap an act. Sow an act, reap a habit. Sow a habit, reap a character. Sow a character, reap a destiny. Protect your mind. Think about things that please the Holy Spirit. Well, what things please the Holy Spirit? Paul identifies them for us here in Romans 8. Romans 8:14 says, those that are led by the Spirit of God are the sons of God. Think about that. God wants to lead you as his son or his daughter. Romans 8:15-16 tells us God removes the spirit of rejection and assures us that we're God's children. It says God is not giving you a spirit of bondage again to fear, but one of adoption, whereby you cry, Abba, Father, which is the affectionate cry of a Hebrew child, kind of like a little boy or girl saying, Daddy. And then finally, Romans 8:26-27 tells us that the Holy Spirit gives us confidence as we approach God in prayer. So listen, these are things that the Holy Spirit cares about, and these are things that we should care about. Remember, you're adopted by God. You're loved by God. You're welcomed by God. Think about these things because they please the Holy Spirit. Think about the fact that you are loved by God and your lives are in his control, because we can be devastated by our worry and forget these simple truths that we need to be reminded of over and over again. In my first message in this series, I talked about the fact that Peter says, I want to remind you of these things or refresh your memories. And it's a refreshing thing to remember that I'm loved by God and that God is in control of my life. Now, the contrast to living a Spirit-filled life is living a worldly one. Verse 5 of Romans 8 says, those who are dominated by the sinful nature think about sinful things. It says a person that just thinks about satisfying their impulses and the appetites of their flesh. It can be illicit things like sex outside of marriage, sex before marriage, drugs, booze, partying, things of that nature. It can be empty things like fame and fortune. Or it could simply be a person who only thinks about the physical and never thinks about the spiritual. Jesus talks about the non-believers who only worry about what they're going to eat, what they're going to wear, and what they're going to drink. He says, don't be like those people, but seek first the kingdom of God and his righteousness, and all these things shall be added to you. No, you need to think about what you're going to wear. You need to think about a roof over your head. You need to think about what you're going to eat. Jesus is not saying, don't think about it. He's saying, don't be obsessed with it. Don't make the entire focus of your life pursuing those things at the exclusion of pursuing God. In fact, some people ought to think a little bit more about their appearance because maybe they neglect it. You know, Paul says, bodily exercise profits little, but godliness is helpful for all things. So people will get out of shape and they'll be really overweight and they'll quote that verse. Well, Paul does say it profits some. So you can go too far either way. There's a balance in all of these things. But what the Bible is saying is be preoccupied with these things that Paul has told us about here in Romans 8, that we're adopted by God, we're loved by God, and we're welcomed by God. Don't try to be righteous by trying harder. That's another form of living in the flesh. Admit you can't do it on your own and pray for the help of the Holy Spirit. Paul does that at the end of Romans 7. He writes, who's going to free me from this life that I am living under the power of sin? Oh, wretched man that I am. And then he gives the answer. It's in Jesus Christ our Lord. Are you struggling with sin right now? Cry out to God. Say, God, I can't overcome this on my own strength. I'm coming to you and I'm asking for your help. I'm asking for the help of the Holy Spirit. Stop trying to be spiritual. Stop trying to be good. You will fail because you're bad. But God is good and he'll give you the strength to live the life he has called you to live.
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0: You know, I've heard people describe a trip to Israel as seeing the Bible actually come to life. Hey, everybody, Greg Laurie. And I've been to Israel many times, and I've led a lot of tours, and I have to say that's absolutely true. 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It's not just a travel experience, it actually energizes and enhances your study of the Bible. Think of it this way, it's a vacation with a purpose. And we're going to be taking a tour of Israel April 6 to 15, 2027. 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
0: How can you tell if you're living a Spirit-controlled life? The Holy Spirit is at home in the hearts of Spirit-led believers. I underline those two words, at home. The Holy Spirit is at home in the hearts of Spirit-led believers. Verse 9 of Romans 8, you're in the Spirit if indeed the Spirit of God dwells in you. Now, does not the Holy Spirit live in the heart of every Christian? Answer, yes. When you become a Christian, the Holy Spirit seals you and he indwells you. But this word here that is used by Paul for dwell means to be at home. There's a difference between just being in a home and being at home. Have you ever noticed different homes have their own smells? I used to visit a home, I won't say whose, but it always smelled of mothballs. I think this person felt that you could never have enough mothballs. And after you left that home, you would smell like mothballs. This is not a good scent, people. And then another home has a strange smell. It's like, were you just baking socks in the oven? Or what is going on in this house? What is this odd smell? It doesn't make you want to stay there for very long. But then you go into a home and there's some great home cooking taking place. Maybe it's Italian food. Oh, I love the smell of Italian food or Mexican food or barbecue. And you go, oh, I like this place. I like just being in this room where I smell this incredible aroma. Well, is the Holy Spirit at home in your heart? Is he comfortable in your life? I mentioned earlier that the Holy Spirit has a personality. Yes, he is God, but yes, he can be sinned against specifically. The Bible tells us the Holy Spirit can be insulted, he can be resisted, and he can be blasphemed. And listen to this, the Holy Spirit can even be made sad. Have you ever done or said anything to someone that reduced them to tears? It's so hard to look at someone crying because of something you just said or something you just did. Could we actually make God's Holy Spirit sad? The answer is yes. Ephesians 4:30, Paul writes, don't bring sorrow to God's Holy Spirit by the way you live. Get rid of bitterness, rage, anger, harsh words and slander, as well as all types of evil behavior. Instead, be kind to each other, tender-hearted, forgiving one another, just as God, through Christ, has forgiven you. So rage, anger, harsh words, slander, they make the Holy Spirit sad. Wow, imagine if we just went out on social media and decided to not use it to tear any person down. Don't denigrate anybody. What a different place it would be, because some people just live for that conflict. And people seem to be getting so upset these days. There's more road rage than ever. And people don't even seem to know how to get on a plane and behave themselves. Arrests of disturbances and conflicts in planes now has gone up dramatically. It's almost like after this time of COVID, we've all forgotten our manners and we're all filled with this pent-up rage. That makes God's Holy Spirit sorrowful. Listen, you can hold a point of view and not be mean about it. You can have a certain belief and not tear others down while you're talking about it. That grieves the Holy Spirit of God. That makes God's Spirit sad and sorrowful. And that is not living a Spirit-controlled life. God wants you to be tender-hearted. He wants you to be kind. He wants you to be forgiving. That pleases the Holy Spirit. Last point, Spirit-led believers overcome the old life. Spirit-led believers.

adopted me formally. He treated me as a father should treat a son. He disciplined me when I went astray. He tried to teach me lessons and do the best that he could in helping me to be a good boy. But tragically, my mom left him and I didn't see him for the rest of my childhood. But I did have the privilege of reconnecting with him as a young adult after I'd become a Christian and started our church. And I also had the privilege of leading him to the Lord. That's another story for another time. But he adopted me. And God has adopted you if you put your faith in Christ. For it says, as many as are led by the Spirit, they are the sons of God. Are you a son or a daughter of God? Are you a child of God? That comes through believing in Jesus Christ. He can pardon you of every sin you have ever committed. And you can be a new person in Jesus Christ. We've been talking about the Holy Spirit, how you can lie to him. You can grieve him or make him sad or sorrowful. You can resist him. And finally, you can blaspheme him. Jesus described the unforgivable sin as the blasphemy of the Holy Spirit. What does it mean to blaspheme the Spirit? Because you say, well, I've cursed God and I've said a lot of things. Maybe I've blasphemed him. Understand, as I said earlier, the work of the Holy Spirit is to show you your need for Jesus, show you that you need to come to him. You can resist him and resist him and resist him and come to a point where you've gone too far. Yes, a point of no return. That is blaspheming the Holy Spirit. The only unforgivable sin is the rejection of Jesus Christ. For the Bible says, how can we escape if we neglect so great a salvation? So if you say, I don't want Jesus, I don't need Jesus, I don't care about Jesus, I want to keep living my life the way I'm living it, you have that choice. God's given you a free will. Now, it's the wrong choice. But God's Holy Spirit is saying, no, come to him, believe in him, you're loved by him. And if you say no to the Holy Spirit and keep saying no, yes, your heart can become irreparably hard. Don't let that happen. There might be someone I'm talking to right now that has run from God for years, maybe even decades, maybe even most of their life. This is your moment to come to him. This is your moment to be forgiven by him. This is your moment to come into a relationship with the God who loves you. He loves you so much, he sent his only son, Jesus Christ, to come in a rescue operation to planet Earth and die on the cross for your sins. And then Christ rose again from the dead. Now he stands at the door of your life and he knocks and he says, if you'll hear his voice and open the door, he'll come in. I would like to give you an opportunity to open your heart to a whole new life. Open your heart to radical change. Open your heart to Jesus Christ himself, who will come and live inside of you and forgive you of all of your sin. Pray this simple prayer with me. Right now, let's all pray. Just pray these words, Lord Jesus, I know I am a sinner, but I know that you are the Savior who died on the cross for my sin and rose again from the dead. I turn from my sin now, and I choose to follow you from this moment forward. In Jesus' name I pray, amen.

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0: Well, Pastor Greg, George Whitfield's story is told in this new movie, A Great Awakening, which we're making available to our listeners right now. He was an itinerant evangelist in the 18th century. He traveled throughout the 13 colonies preaching the gospel. And for 30 years, he did this. I'm thinking you and old George might have had a lot to talk about.
8: Yes. Well, yeah, there's some similarities between us. You know, I didn't have a voice like his, that's for sure. His voice was so powerful, he could be heard in person by 25,000 people without amplification. I can't even imagine that. You know, there was one year we were doing a Harvest Crusade, and for some reason, the sound went out. Well, we found out later what it was. Someone unplugged the PA system. It was as simple as that. They unplugged it. But anyway, So I'm in the middle of preaching. In fact, I'm at the end of my message, getting ready to give the invitation, and the sound goes off, and I thought I'll speak anyway. No one could hear me. No one. It was so hard. But I think of George Whitfield and that booming voice that God gave him. But George was called to be an evangelist. I'm called to do the same. An evangelist is someone that proclaims the gospel and calls people to Christ. And I think it's an important role in the church in more contemporary times. Billy Graham is the name that comes to mind as the great evangelist that God used in our nation. Well, go back a few years, in fact, go back a lot of years to the 1700s, and the Billy Graham of his day, George Whitfield, reached people. In fact, he was so effective, they had no media except for print media, of course, the newspaper. But somehow, George Whitfield, because of his endless preaching and his tireless proclamation of the gospel, was able to reach 80% of the colonial population. That's a lot of people. Pretty much everybody knew his name. But the main thing that Whitfield wanted to emphasize was not his name, but the name that is above all names, the name of Jesus Christ. So you need to know this story. And we have it available for you in this amazing new film called A Great Awakening. It was so popular, they had to extend the theatrical run because the word of mouth was spreading and more people wanted to see it. Now you can have your own copy of A Great Awakening so you can watch it whenever you want and watch it over and over again and show it to your family, show it to your friends, show it to whoever you think would like to see it. You're going to love this. This is one of the best resources we've ever offered. So get your copy of A Great Awakening for your gift of any size. Dave, tell them more about that.
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18: Don't neglect one of Solomon's most basic truths, and that truth is this. 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
19: Welcome to Pathway to Victory with author and pastor Dr. Robert Jeffress. 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Today on Pathway to Victory, Dr. Robert Jeffress shares time-tested principles for making a Christ-like impression on your children and grandchildren. But first, let's take a moment to hear some important ministry updates.
17: Thanks, David, and welcome again to Pathway to Victory. I want to personally invite you to join me on one of the most meaningful journeys you'll ever take. 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And I'd love for you to be part of it. We're calling it the Journeys of Paul. And that's exactly what it is. Along the way, we'll walk the same biblical sites where the early church was born, stand on Mars Hill where the gospel was preached, explore the ancient ruins of Ephesus, and sail the same waters the Apostle Paul once crossed. There's nothing quite like studying God's Word in the very places it was written, and surrounded by people who love Him. Take a look at the amazing itinerary and reserve your spot today by going to ptv.org. Now, our current study in Proverbs is called The Solomon Secrets. And in addition to the broadcast series, Pathway to Victory has set aside a number of resources for you. The first is my book, also titled The Solomon Secrets, 10 Keys to Your Success. One of those 10 keys is Listen to the Jerks in Your Life. How's that for a title? Here's another one, To Succeed More, Fail More. And yet another counterintuitive idea, The Way Up is Down. My book is yours when you give a generous gift to support the ministry of Pathway to Victory. All right, I'm eager to get right to the message, as it contains essential instructions for every parent and grandparent listening today. I'm citing the wise words of Solomon in Proverbs 22, verse 6. Train up a child in the way he should go. Even when he is old, he will not depart from it. Today's message is titled, Success Without Succession is Failure.
20: Man's wisdom says our influence in this world ends the moment that we die. God's wisdom says our greatest influence on this world continues after we die, in the children and the grandchildren we leave behind. And that's why the second Solomon secret we're going to look at today is success without succession is failure. And what I would like to do is I would like to take that word success and use it as an acrostic for seven keys of being a successful mom or dad. Mark these seven steps down. The first S in the word success stands for this. Successful parents see their children as a gift from God. A successful parent is one who doesn't see his child as an irritant or an inconvenience, but instead sees his child as an inheritance, a gift from God. In Psalm 127, verse 3, the psalmist said, Behold, children are a gift of the Lord. The fruit of the womb is a reward. Secondly, successful parents, the U stands for, understand, accept, and develop their child's bent. You know what Proverbs 22, 6 says, Train up a child in the way he should go, and when he is old, he will not depart from it. The key to understanding this verse correctly is understanding that phrase, in the way he should go. That's not talking about the moral or spiritual direction. That phrase, in the way he should go, is a Hebrew phrase that could be translated according to his natural bent. That is, train your child according to his natural inclinations, because even when he's an old person, he will still follow those inclinations. Number three. Successful parents, the C stands for, commit to lead their children to Christ. Successful parents, number three, commit to lead their children to Christ. The most important task we have as parents is leading our children to faith in Christ. Successful parents commit to leading their children to faith in Christ. You say, well, how do we do that? Let me give you three practical ideas for leading your child to Christ. Number one, pray for your children's salvation regularly. And that leads to the second step. Be open to your child's salvation at an early age. See, we bought into this idea, this false idea, that children need to be like adults before they can be saved. Just the opposite. Jesus said in Matthew 18, verse 3, Truly I say to you that unless you are converted and become like children, you shall not see the kingdom of heaven. It's the most natural thing in the world for a child to want to become a Christian. It's so much easier for children to become Christians. Children don't carry with them all of that emotional and life baggage that adults carry with them, that many times makes it hard for them to enter into the gate of salvation. That's why the Bible encourages children to be saved. Parents, let me give you a word of advice here. If your child shows an interest in making a decision for Christ, if during an invitation time they want to come forward, do not do anything to discourage them. Jesus said, "Do not prevent the children from coming to me," Matthew 19:14, "for such as is the kingdom of heaven." If you're going to lead your child to Christ, be open to the possibility of their salvation. Number three, schedule a time to explain the gospel to your child. When you sense that your child has these questions, is interested in becoming a Christian, show them how important it is by actually scheduling a time to talk to your child about the gospel. And in that time you have with your child, go through Billy Graham's Steps to Peace with God, or the Roman Road, or the Four Spiritual Laws. And when you're finished, ask them, "Would you like to become a Christian right now?" And more likely than not, they'll be ready to pray to receive Christ as their Savior at that point. I know I've told you before, but when my first daughter, Julia, was 5, she was asking all kinds of questions. And so we scheduled an appointment for Amy to bring her down to my office at the church. And she sat there and I went through the gospel with her. And she prayed to receive Christ as her Savior there in my office. I would have done the same thing with Dorothy, but Julia beat me to the punch. And when she was 9, she led her 5-year-old sister to come to become a Christian as well. You know, like many of you, I was in the delivery room when both of my children were born. That was exciting. But that excitement pales in comparison to the thrill of seeing my children born again. When I knew for sure from that point on that I would see them forever and ever because of their relationship with Christ. Parents, commit to leading your children to Christ. The second C in this, number four, is communicate spiritual values to your children. Communicate spiritual values to your children. You see, your responsibility as a parent doesn't end when they become a Christian. It actually begins at that point. Solomon said that in Proverbs chapter 6. There are numerous spiritual values we need to pass on to our children. Look at verse 20. "My son, observe the commandment of your father, and do not forsake the teaching of your mother. Bind them continually on your heart. Tie them around your neck. When you walk about, they will guide you. When you sleep, they will watch over you. And when you awake, they will talk to you. For the commandment is a lamp, and the teaching is light, and reproofs for discipline are the way of life." Parents, listen to me. If you're trying to raise godly children in this godless culture, you're swimming upstream. Every day, your children are being assaulted through the media, through friends, through life experiences that with values that are completely contrary to your values, but more importantly, to God's values. And that's why we have to be proactive in teaching spiritual truth to our children. Moses understood the importance of doing that. Turn over to Deuteronomy chapter 6. Remember, Moses was preparing his spiritual children, the Israelites, to enter into Canaan. He knew in this promised land they were going to face numerous temptations of immorality and idolatry. And he knew the only way Israel was going to steer clear of those temptations was by training their children to remain faithful to God. Now listen to the urgency you find in Deuteronomy 6. Moses said, "Hear, O Israel, the Lord is our God, the Lord is one, and you shall love the Lord your God with all of your heart and with all of your soul and with all of your might. And these words which I, Moses, am commanding you today shall be on your heart, and you shall teach them diligently to your sons. And you shall talk of them when you sit in your house, and when you walk by the way, and when you lie down, and when you rise up." I want you to notice in verse 7, the two ways we are to communicate spiritual truth to our children. First of all, we are to do it diligently. That Hebrew word diligently there means to intensely sharpen. There's a sense of urgency there. No, when we talk about spiritual values, we're not talking about nice little platitudes to tell your children like, be sweet to people or cleanliness is next to godliness. No, These are urgent truths that have to be communicated. We've got to remind our children that they have an adversary, the devil, who is doing everything he can to destroy every part of their life. We need to be proactive. We need to be intense. We need to sound the alarm. But notice also in verse 7, in teaching us how to teach this truth, he tells us it ought to be in the course of everyday life. The way you communicate spiritual truth to your children is not by bringing them to church just once a week on Sunday morning for a great program of Sunday school and worship. That's important. Don't neglect doing that. But that's not the only thing we're to do. It doesn't mean, you know, pulling out the old family Bible and dusting it off once a week and having a forced devotional time with your children. It's fine to have a devotional time. But what Moses is saying is our spiritual instruction ought to be a part of our everyday life. He says it ought to happen when you sit down at the dinner table, or in some cases when you're in your car in the drive-through through Chick-fil-A, you know, wherever dinner is for you. Use that time to talk about spiritual truth. When you're driving someplace, use that time. Use natural conversation to talk about spiritual truth. When you're sitting around and watching a television program that maybe goes against God's truth, use that as a teaching opportunity. Look for those teachable moments to communicate spiritual truth. Number 5, successful parents, the E stands for, exemplify godly character. They exemplify godly character. Perhaps you've heard this saying, some truths are better caught than taught. That's true when it comes to spiritual values. Yes, our words are very important, but our words have to be reinforced by our actions. It's not enough to just talk the talk. We have to be willing to walk the walk. That's what the Bible is talking about here as well. We need to exemplify godly character. One time a number of years ago, I was preaching a message in my last church on how husbands can meet the needs of their wives. And after the first service, the 8:15 service, I went back to my office to check on something, and I was surprised to find a note from Julia, who was about 11 at the time. And she had been in the first service, and she said, "Dear Dad, that was a wonderful message. Now, here are some ways you can apply it in our family." And then she listed about 4 or 5 suggestions. Guess what? They were great suggestions. And she was listening to what I was saying. She was listening, but she was also watching and how I lived out those truths in my life. I'm not the only one. Your kids are listening, but they're also watching. That's why Moses said, look at Deuteronomy 6. Go back to verse 5. He addresses parents first. He said, parents, you can't give away something you don't possess. He says in verse 5, you shall love the Lord your God with all of your heart, with all of your soul, with all of your might. And these words which I'm commanding you shall be on, underline that, your heart. And then and only then can you teach them diligently to your children. Make sure that you exemplify godly character. Yes, our children are listening, but they're also watching. Number 6. Successful parents seek to discipline their children consistently. Solomon devotes a lot of ink to the subject of the discipline of children in the book of Proverbs. We don't have time this morning to examine everything he says about discipline in the book of Proverbs, but I can distill everything he says about disciplining children with these 3 principles from the book of Proverbs. First of all, Solomon says discipline should begin early in life. In Proverbs 13:24, he says, he who spares his rod hates his son, but he who loves him disciplines him diligently. And there the word diligently literally means at early dawn. If you love your child, you will discipline him at early dawn. Now that doesn't mean you wake your kid up every morning at 5:30 for their daily beating, okay? That's not what he's talking about. The phrase at early dawn means early in life. Don't wait until your child is 13 or 14 to try to discipline them. Effective discipline begins early in life. Secondly, discipline should be tailor-made for the child. It needs to be tailor-made for the child. You know, there's this running debate in Christian circles and educational circles. What's more effective, physical corporal punishment or verbal reproof? The answer is yes. Both are effective. Both are necessary depending upon the child and depending upon the situation. Yes, the Bible does advocate physical discipline. In Proverbs 23, verses 13 and 14, Solomon said, "Do not hold back discipline from the child. Although you beat him with the rod, he will not die. You shall beat him with the rod and deliver his soul from Sheol." Now, before you call Child Protective Services on me or Solomon, understand what Solomon is saying and not saying. He is not advocating the abuse of children. No parent, no one should ever abuse a child. I believe that hell's hottest flames will be reserved for those who abuse children. That's not just my conjecture. Jesus said, if anybody hurts a child, it would be better that a millstone be tied around his neck and he be cast into the depths of the sea than to face God. Now, we're not talking about child abuse here. What Solomon is talking about is the appropriate physical discipline of a child that's done in love, not out of anger. If it's done correctly, it will not only stop their rebellion against their parents, but against ultimately God. Because you see, parents, a child's rebellion, if left unchecked, unchallenged, will eventually metastasize into rebellion against God that will lead that child into hell. That's why the most loving thing we can do is to discipline our children. And that leads also to another side of this. Sometimes Proverbs 19, verse 17 says, the more effective way to discipline is with verbal correction. My brother, who's a lieutenant in the police department, my dad used to beat the bejeepers out of him. And my brother would run around the house while my father would chase him outside the house. And he'd just beat him within an inch of his life, and my brother would say, "That didn't hurt, do it again." You know, some people are like that. Other people respond better to verbal correction. And that's why Proverbs 29, verse 17 says, "Correct your son, and he will give you comfort. He will also delight your soul." That word correct literally means verbally reprove your child. Number three, discipline should be grounded in love. One way we know that God loves us is he doesn't let us get away with anything. If you're a child of God, God is not going to let you get away with rebellion. He is going to bring discipline into your life. In Proverbs 3, 11 to 12, Solomon says, "My son, do not reject the discipline of the Lord or loathe his reproof, correction. For whom the Lord loves, he reproves, even as a father, the son in whom he delights." The sign of God's love for you and me is that he disciplines us when we stray from him. The way we demonstrate love toward our children is we refuse to allow them to get away with rebellion against us or against God. One writer said it this way: the parent must convince himself that punishment is not something he does to the child, it is something he does for the child. The parent's attitude toward his disobedient youngster is this: I love you too much to allow you to behave like that. Number seven, successful parents are those who spend time with their children. Now, I'll admit, there's no proverb specifically that says that, but it's certainly inferred by everything else we've looked at this morning. It takes time to communicate spiritual truth to your children, to lead them to faith in Christ, to understand, develop, and maximize your child's bent. It takes time. It takes a quality of time, but it also takes a quantity of time. Unfortunately, many parents today aren't spending time with their children. USA Today had a survey one time. They asked a group of teenagers, when you run into problems, if you were to run into serious trouble, where would you turn first? You know what the number one response was? Where children, teenagers turn when they run into trouble? Number one response was friends. The second response was music. The third response was television. Moms, you know where you ranked on the list? You were number 31. Dads, we were number 48. It takes time, devoted time, spending with our children to be a successful parent. Now, I realize this morning here and in Pathway to Victory, I'm speaking to some of you who are parents, who have done the best you knew to do. You tried to apply these principles, but you feel like you have failed as a parent. Maybe there's a broken relationship you have with your child, or maybe your child is not living according to God's principles, and you're overwhelmed with guilt over that. Let me remind you of something. The first two people who lived on this planet were Adam and Eve. They had a perfect heavenly father. They lived in a perfect environment, the Garden of Eden, and yet they rebelled against God. There's no money-back guarantee that if you do everything we talked about this morning, you're going to raise perfect, godly children. But here's the promise. Parents who follow these principles are going to be more successful than parents who ignore these principles from God's word. Don't neglect one of Solomon's most basic truths, and that truth is this. When you leave this world, you don't really leave. When you exit life stage for the last time, your likeness appears again and again in the children and the grandchildren you leave behind. That's why Solomon says, success without succession is failure.
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19: 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I'm David J. Mullins. 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
25: With SRN News, I'm John Scott. The United States and Iran have exchanged intensifying fire across the Persian Gulf, as an interim deal to end the war is now being threatened.
26: The U.S. has launched new strikes on Iran on Thursday. Tehran responded by targeting Bahrain, Kuwait, and Qatar. Shortly before the U.S. strikes, President Donald Trump said recent Iranian attacks on ships in the Strait of Hormuz signaled the end of the ceasefire.
27: And I say we hit them 20 to 1. Every time they hit us, we're going to hit them 20.
26: In Iran, the 2 days of American airstrikes have killed at least 14 people and wounded scores more, according to Iranian authorities. Iran's retaliatory attacks in the Gulf appeared bigger all around, with sirens sounding in Kuwait and at least 3 times in Bahrain. I'm Karen Shemas.
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28: Hi, I'm Pastor Ernie Sanders. 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

0: Are you tired of the devil's accusations, his reminders of past sins that leave you riddled with shame or guilt or doubt again? Today on Truth for Life, we'll learn about the perfect antidote Jesus has provided and continues to provide. Alistair Begg is teaching from the opening verses of Hebrews chapter 10.
1: You see these first century Hebrew Christians no longer going through the same motions, no longer going through the same rituals, and saying to themselves and being buffeted by all kinds of thoughts, what are we to do now? And here this book comes to them and he says, you know, you have in the Lord Jesus Christ one who is phenomenally approachable and utterly reliable because he has become like his brothers in every way in order that he might fulfill this purpose under God. I remember there was an old Johnny Cash song. It went along these lines. It was called I Talk to Jesus Every Day. And I remember a couple of lines from it. It said, I talk to Jesus every day, and he's interested in every word I say. And no secretary ever tells me he's been called away. I talk to Jesus every day. And even when our best friends are unreliable, and even when Satan accuses us, and even when our own hearts condemn us, Christ, as our great high priest, is both faithful and merciful. Secondly, Christ, as our great high priest, has done all that is necessary in relation to God. Theologians talk about both the active and passive obedience of Christ. In his active obedience, he has fulfilled all righteousness. You remember in his baptism when John the Baptist says to him, I think we have this the wrong way around. Shouldn't I be being baptized by you? And Matthew records that Jesus on that occasion said, let it be so now, for thus it is fitting to fulfill all righteousness. In other words, this is the right and proper thing for me to do, as he identifies with those who will follow in his train and is baptized in the Jordan. Christ, in his act of obedience, did everything that the law required. We are lawbreakers. He is the law keeper. He fulfilled the law in every dimension. He was without sin. And in his passive obedience, he then bore the penalty that our lawbreaking deserves. And in doing so, he bore that which was due to us. And this is a recurring theme already for us in these talks. The great exchange. He became sin for us that we might become the righteousness of God in him. A righteousness that God requires if ever we are to stand before him. A righteousness which God achieves in the once-for-all sacrifice of his Son. A righteousness which God declares in the proclaiming of the gospel, and a righteousness which God bestows on all those who believe the gospel. Jesus has done everything that is necessary in relationship to God. Thirdly, he has done everything that is necessary in relationship to sin. Well, you might say, well, you've already said that, haven't you? I suppose in part I have, because in doing everything that was necessary in relationship to God, he was providing this atoning sacrifice for sin. But it is important for us to point it out because the writer points it out. And you will notice that there in the 12th verse, he contrasts what has been going on with the day after day priestly function, performing religious duties again and again. He offers the same sacrifices. If you ever take a taxi from a large airport, you will, if you ever are only going a short distance to your hotel, let's say less than 2 miles, you will feel absolutely horrible if you have any sense of empathy in you at all for the taxi driver. If you don't understand it at first, you will understand as he finally pulls away. And as he pulls away, you will realize that he had come to the front of the line of an interminably long line of taxis that have been sitting there since the early hours of the morning, hoping and desperately praying that whenever their number comes up, the person who is getting on board in Heathrow wants to go to Aberdeen. Only to discover that his fare wants to go a mile and a half up the road to the travel lodge. And then the poor soul must make his way back to the end of that line. I must confess, I always pay substantially more. Even as a Scotsman, I cannot bear the thought of that poor soul going back to the end of that thing. And that's the sort of process, again and again and round and round. And that's the picture here, not of the taxi driver, but of the priestly function. They went in, they performed their religious duties, having come, their number has come up, they're at the front of the line, it's their turn, they do it, and then immediately they go and they take their place at the end of the line. They never sit, because their work is never finished. Again and again, the process continues. Round and round they go. If that was able to make atonement for sin, all of that would have dealt with it and we would be finished and done. No, says the writer, but since it never could, since it could picture what Christ was to perform, but could not perform what Christ procured, it must be that this great high priest would make sacrifice for sin in the giving of himself. And the wonder of what has happened there in that is just unquantifiable and a source of great encouragement to those of us who know ourselves to have sinful hearts and to reflect sometimes on our lives before Christ that were full of all kinds of badness and nonsense and disreputable stuff. And the devil, who is the accuser of the brethren, comes to us routinely and tries to say, and sometimes in the strangest times and out of the blue, and sometimes in church when our minds wander, and he says, you know, aren't you the one who did such and such? Aren't you the one who said such and such? You're here singing these songs. You're here preaching these sermons. Aren't you the character that acted in such a bad and wrong way before? And what he wants to do is to get us rummaging around in the dustbin of forgiven sin. And the antidote to that is provided for us here. That in Jesus, as our great high priest, he has done all that is necessary in relationship to sin. And hence the wonderful quote, their sins and their lawless acts, I will remember no more. Because of who he is able to do by his choice what we actually cannot do, namely deliberately forget. We are those who can't remember what we deliberately have tried to recall, and who cannot forget what we have deliberately tried to set aside. That's why we need a great high priest. Again, this afternoon, as we were talking about influences on our lives, a couple of the fellows said that Alec Mattia had been an influence on their lives. And all of us who have been the privilege wants to sit under his teaching of the Bible would concur with that for sure. And I was reflecting on the fact that in 1986, I had the privilege of being in Port Stewart and listening to him as he did a series on Hebrews. And as I speak to you now, his words come back to me. And I remember when he got to this portion in the Bible, he said in his sort of wonderfully lilting Dublin cultured accent, which I won't try and imitate, there will be occasions when you will find yourself, believer, he said, going back to God and saying, God, you know, I'm just so pressed down by what happened in 1994 or whatever else it is. And God will say to you, please stop. I have no record of that at all. I have no record of that at all. Because he puts our sins as far away as the east is from the west. Infinity. What a great high priest. What a wonderful story. For those whose lives are not only held in the fear of death, but those whose lives are trapped with a deep sense of guilt. And to despite all of their attempts to find some kind of liberation, stumble along through life. And here we have the answer. Scotland produced all kinds of choruses in the post-Second World War era. I think everybody just started to sing. They'd been singing through the war and they kept singing. And not all of them were great. And some of them are embedded in my memory for good and not so good. But I remember there was one that we were taught to sing, and it went like this. You ask me why I'm happy, and I will tell you why. Because my sins are gone. And when I look at others who ask me where they are, I'll say, my sins are gone. They're underneath the blood of the cross of Calvary, as far away as darkness is from dawn. In the sea of God's forgetfulness, that's good enough for me. I'll say, my sins are gone. In contemporary terms, in one of Stuart Townend's most recent songs, which begins with the line, there is a hope, he has a masterful line in the middle of it when he writes in this way, when life has plunged me in its deepest pit, I find the Savior there. For he has entered into our humanity and into the depth of our predicament because he fulfills the purpose of great high priest. Fourthly, he has done all that is necessary in relationship to Satan. And I'm not going to belabor this. I simply want to point out one verse to you. Otherwise, I won't achieve my objective. No, verse 13, still in Hebrews 10, that he has, unlike those other taxi drivers, he has completed the task and he has offered a sacrifice for sin once and for all. Incidentally, that's all the furniture that you need in a church, isn't it? You just need a table and a pulpit. A pulpit on which you can have a Bible, where God's word has been once and for all delivered to the saints, and a table on which you can celebrate communion, where Christ's once and for all sacrifice for sins is remembered. He has made this once and for all sacrifice for sins, and as a result of that, he is simply waiting until his enemies are made his footstool. Until his enemies are made his footstool. Now, there's no question that the devil is a defeated foe. It's the difference between, is it D-Day and V-Day, as I read the history of the war. When the declaration has been made, but it hasn't reached all the outlying outposts, and there are various skirmishes still going on. But there's no question about victory, that has already been declared. Or if you like, in playing chess, if you play with someone who's good, they look at you and they say, it's checkmate. And you say, oh no, it's not checkmate. I could move my, I could move my knight over there. I could shove a couple of pawns around and so on. And then your friend will say to you, yes, you can do anything you like, but it's checkmate. You can make as many moves on the board as you choose, but you cannot alter the outcome. Now that is true in relationship to the evil one. That Christ, as a great high priest, has done all that is necessary in relationship to Satan. So let us neither deny his evil influence nor become preoccupied with him, but let us again look at the great spiritual battle in which we engage in light of the great high priesthood of Jesus. And incidentally, in accomplishing all of this,

Father. And if you don't know what I'm talking about, then that's okay. You can just relax. But if you do, then you will be aware of the helpfulness of these words by John Stott. When we talk of the Father's plan and the Son's sacrifice, we should not think of the Father laying on the Son an ordeal he was unwilling to bear, nor of the Son extracting from the Father a salvation he was unwilling to bestow. It is true that the Father gave the Son. It is equally true that the Son gave himself. We mustn't speak of God punishing Jesus or of Jesus persuading God the Father. We must never make Christ the object of God's punishment or God the object of Christ's persuasion. For both the Father and Son are subjects, not objects, taking the initiative together to save sinners. Fifthly and finally, this Jesus who sat down because his work was complete stood up again. This Jesus who sat down because his work was finished is still at work. Hence, the theologians speaking of the finished work of Christ as great high priest and the ongoing work of Christ as great high priest. And if you want your homework, then you go home, you get Hebrews, and you start in chapter 7 and in verse 23, and you read all the way through to the beginning of chapter 8. And after he has described what Christ is doing in his continuing office, because Jesus lives forever, he has a permanent priesthood, right? That he has a finished work and a permanent priesthood. And then says the writer to the Hebrews, the point of what we're saying is this. It's good when you come to something like that, isn't it? Especially in the Bible, you say, oh, good, I'm glad you're going to explain it now, because I just read chapter 7 and I was having great difficulty. The point of what we're saying is this. We do have such a high priest who sat down at the right hand of the throne of the majesty in heaven and who, present tense, serves in the sanctuary, the true tabernacle set up by the Lord and not by man. In other words, he ever lives to make intercession for us. Behold him there, the risen Lamb, our great and spotless righteousness. Behold him there, as it were, as he bears his hands before the Father, metaphorically, in relationship to the sins of those whom he has redeemed. And the Father, as it were, looks to the Son and says, and what about this? And Jesus does this. I mean, this is dreadful stuff, isn't it, to try and speak in these categorical terms. But this is the way my mind works. And the Father says, and what about this stuff? And Jesus puts his hands up like this, and the Father nods and says, yes, that's exactly right. He is not there being re-sacrificed. He is not there pleading a work that is an ongoing work. He is there as the very embodiment, as the very completion, as the very fulfillment of that once and for all sacrifice that he has accomplished on behalf of sinners. And in his ongoing ministry as great high priest, our names are graven on his hands and our names are written on his heart. And I know that while in heaven he stands, no one can bid me thence depart. Because he stands as the one who had sat in completion. Now, I hope this is a help to you. And what ought the implications to be? Well, in terms of Hebrews 4, we should hold firmly to the faith we profess, all right? And then we should approach confidently the throne of grace. Those verbs and that progression, I think, is absolutely crucial. We will not be able to approach confidently unless we hold firmly. So we hold firmly, we approach confidently, and we rest securely.

0: because Jesus is our great high priest. Now, I have about 1 minute, and I will only give you one of my concluding quotes. Here is the first question from the Heidelberg Catechism. I'm going to assume that most of you are not reading it this afternoon. Therefore, it will be a refresher to you and news to some. I have this answer in the back hall of my house, so that when I'm putting my shoes on, I can look at it routinely. Here is the question, and then the answer, and then a prayer. The first question in the Heidelberg Catechism is this: what is your only comfort in life and death? The answer: that I am not my own, but belong, body and soul, in life and death, to my faithful Savior, Jesus Christ. He has fully paid for all my sins with his precious blood, and he has set me free from the tyranny of the devil. He also watches over me in such a way that not a hair can fall from my head without the will of my Father in heaven. In fact, all things must work together for my salvation. Because I belong to him, Christ, by his Holy Spirit, assures me of eternal life and makes me wholeheartedly willing and ready from now on to live for him. Father, thank you for sending Jesus. Jesus, thank you that you came. Holy Spirit, won't you teach us more about his lovely name, for his sake, for our good. Amen.
1: 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That is Alistair Begg reminding us that as believers, we can rest securely because Jesus is our great high priest. 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
8: 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Looks like today is filled with sun and it is mostly sunny with a high near of 83.
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12: I've come to the conclusion the reason we don't read our Bibles is we don't want to know. Well, we're not putting the blood physically on our doorpost, but in the book of Revelation it says, The believers on earth overcome Satan by the blood of the Lamb and the word of their testimony. Jesus offered himself as a sacrifice for our sin, but for its application to have authority in our lives, we have to use the spiritual authority of our words to acknowledge Jesus as Lord. That's how we defeat Satan, when we say what God has said about us.
11: Thank you for listening to Alan Jackson Ministries. We'll be back to the message in just a moment. But first, we want to tell you about Pastor Alan's new book. The world is constantly trying to tell us who we are, but God's Word tells a different story. 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That's 855-577-2255. We're so glad you're here to listen. Today's program will complete the message we began yesterday. Here's Pastor Alan with part two of Why Israel Matters, A Chosen People.
12: A chosen people. And here's the reality: God has favorites. I got a little plaque in my office. It says, God loves everyone, but I'm his favorite. Not suggesting it's biblical, but on a bad day, it helps me. What you should know is when God chooses favorites, it's not based upon appearance. It's not about IQ. It's not about resource accumulation. You can't buy your way into the club. It's not based upon our biological sex. Those things that we use to differentiate and discriminate. There are two primary qualifiers, as I understand it, from Scripture. God considers the hearts of people. That lesson is reiterated over and over through Scripture, that God does not look externally, but He looks at our hearts. That takes a spiritual awareness. I think it is very telling that the contemporary church wants very little to do with spiritual matters. We're heavily invested in our intellect. We make some concessions to our soulish, emotional self, whether the style of worship suits us. But we have very little room for a discussion about spiritual matters. And it's the spiritual consideration of your life that will commend you to God or isolate you from Him. You should think about the spiritual circumstances of your person. And I'm a tremendous advocate for the necessity of conversion and the new birth, but you want to think about your spiritual circumstances beyond the new birth. Jesus was in harmony with His Father, but spiritual things were of primary importance to Him. And He's our Lord. The second qualifier is that God establishes covenants with those who are willing to engage. Covenant is the most binding form of agreement presented in the Scripture. In Hebrew, it literally means to cut a covenant. There would have to be the spilling of blood. There is no stronger agreement. God enters into covenants with people. And every covenant in the Scripture begins with the Jewish people, except the ones that were issued before there was a Jewish people. So to participate in the covenants of God, we have to reconcile this matter of the Jewish people and the nation of Israel. I would just remind you in passing, the previous session will help if you didn't hear it. It's worth perhaps the time. That our Lord is an observant Jewish rabbi. So anti-Semitism, hating the Jewish people, will be awkward in His kingdom. All right. God identifies Himself from the opening book of the Bible as the God of Abraham, Isaac, and Jacob. We know them as the patriarchs, and patriarchs has become a derogatory term, particularly in academia and in some subsets of academia especially, but not so in God's economy. In Genesis 17 and verse 3, God says to Abram, "As for me, this is my covenant with you. You will be the father of many nations." God makes an agreement with Abram, a Bedouin. A very improbable thing. He said, "From you, I'm going to make many nations." That's something beyond the control of an individual. In that same chapter, God goes on, verse 7, "I will establish my covenant as an everlasting covenant." If it's an everlasting covenant, when does it terminate? It doesn't. "As an everlasting covenant between me and you and your descendants after you for the generations to come to be your God and the God of your descendants after you." And it carries with it a territorial provision. "The whole land of Canaan, where you are now an alien, I will give as an everlasting possession to you and your descendants after you, and I will be their God." Now, the contemporary version of the people of God, beyond the Jewish people, we didn't get a territorial, we didn't get a promised land. What we have, the provision we've been given, is the land of God's promises. That is our inheritance. We'll explore that a bit more in a further session. But there's an unfolding revelation taking place in these opening chapters of the Bible. Seldom in Scripture does a single individual see the entire tapestry of what God intends to accomplish. It's one of the challenges you and I face. It's a bit like we're relay runners in some Olympic meet. And we carry the baton for a season with great intensity and focus and understanding of our position and what's around us. But it's very difficult in that moment to see everything else that's happening, what will happen after our turn, because there are so many other factors. And our decision as people of faith is to honor God with our lives in the season when we've been given the baton in time. All of us face death. It's the one ticket everyone is assured of. You're not going to avoid it. You're not going to pass it off. You're not going to skip school that day. And the counsel of Scripture is to be prepared for that because your spirit is eternal. And your destiny in eternity is determined by what you do with your brief visit in time. That 70 or 80, whatever the block of time you are given, is infinitesimally small compared to eternity. But your role in eternity is determined by your choices in time. In Matthew 21, this isn't just an Old Testament concept. Jesus is speaking. He said, the resurrection of the dead, have you not read what God said to you? I'm the God of Abraham, the God of Isaac, and the God of Jacob. He's not the dead, the God of the dead, but of the living. Well, they're not physically alive, obviously, but Jesus is acknowledging that Abraham, Isaac, and Jacob are very much vital. And that the God of the Jewish people is the God of Abraham, Isaac, and Jacob. That's where the covenant was made. We'll look at it later, but the New Testament tells us that you and I have been grafted in to be a part of that. So it's not obsolete, it's not out of date. It hasn't passed away. God chose a people for himself and identified himself with that people to be a testimony to all the other peoples. They're referred to as a treasured possession. I don't know about you, but I'm thinking if you made the book, you know, Jerusalem is mentioned dozens and dozens of times in the Scripture. Imagine if Murfreesboro was. Well, yeah. And then somebody that lives on the other side of the planet will go, Murfreesboro's not very important. Well, how many times did your town make the book? We should at least understand. We haven't cared because we've been given this bogus understanding of Scripture that if you'll repeat a little prayer and maybe take a dip in a pool, then you can go on your merry way and not really have to read your Bible and not really care about biblical counsel. You just kind of want to sort of have a moral code that maybe makes you better than the person across the street. That's a broken gospel. It's not new to the 21st century. It's been a challenge as long as God has had a people of faith because we've shared the common adversary. The fancy word for it is syncretism. The plain word for it's compromise. We don't reject God. We just incorporate some other stuff in that kind of lightens the load a little bit. It's as prevalent today as it's ever been in the earth. God said that the Israel is his treasured possession. Look at Exodus 19. It says, if you obey me fully and keep my covenant, then out of all nations, you'll be my treasured possession. And although the whole earth is mine, you'll be for me a kingdom of priests and a holy nation. These are the words you were to speak to the Israelites. Not to the Tennesseans. Not to the English speakers. To the Israelites. He said, you'll be for me, out of all the nations, you'll be my treasured possession. Can you imagine? You'll be my most treasured. He said, the earth and everything in it is mine. But you'll be my most treasured possession. You'll be more valuable than Niagara Falls. You'll be more valuable than Victoria Falls. You'll be more valuable than any of the wonders of the world. You'll be my most treasured possession. People matter to God. You know why God hates sin? He's not trying to limit your good time. Sin destroys every time. The outcome of sin is the destruction of a human being. So God hates it because it destroys the pinnacle of his creation.
11: We'll be right back. But first, a word from Pastor Allen about his new book.
13: folks, understanding who you are in Christ, the price that was paid to give you status in the kingdom of God, it will write a future for you that is not dependent upon your family of origin, your life circumstance, the expressions of evil that you've had to overcome. In Christ Jesus, we are triumphant both in time and for all eternity. We put this little booklet together. It'll help you. 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
11: 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Now, let's get back to Pastor Alan to wrap up part two of his message called Why Israel Matters, A Chosen People.
13: Now, one of the most remarkable statements, this discussion really holds together in the light of the New Testament, and I can't do it all in a single session, but 1 Peter chapter 2 and verse 9, this is Peter that writes this, the fisherman that Jesus recruited. He's an observant Jewish man. He's the one that God sent to the Roman soldier's house in Caesarea, Cornelius's home, to let the Gentiles receive what he had experienced on the day of Pentecost in Acts chapter 2. Peter's the leader. He's the authority in the church in Jerusalem. When he goes back to Jerusalem, they're so mad at him because he went into the house of a non-Jew. You couldn't even go in their houses because we're special and they're not. And a part of the message of the new covenant is that God has torn down that dividing wall of hostility. He didn't remove the Jewish people. He didn't set aside the covenant with Abram. He grafted us in. And that was so mind-numbing to that first century audience that even Peter struggled with it throughout the whole run of his life. He comments, it's in your New Testament, he comments about Paul's writing. Paul was a Pharisee. Paul was a brilliant thinker. Peter's a fisherman with a force of character that enabled him to lead through the most difficult of seasons. Paul is a brilliant theologian. And Peter says to Paul, you know, he writes some things that are hard to understand. But God sends Peter to Cornelius' house, and the Holy Spirit's poured out on the non-Jews. And so Peter is the message, the fisherman, the one who Jesus recruited, who walked with him. And he says, we got to let the non-Jews to the table. That was the battle that raged in the first century church. Well, Peter writes to us in 1 Peter 2. He says, you are a chosen people, a royal priesthood, a holy nation, a people belonging to God, that you may declare the praises of him who called you out of darkness into his wonderful light. Very, very similar language to the Exodus passage. Once you were not a people, but now you are the people of God. Once you'd not received mercy, but now you have received mercy. Dear friends, I urge you as aliens and strangers in the world to abstain from sinful desires. See, I don't think we don't want to think of ourselves as alien and strangers in the world. We want to fit in. We buy camo. We want to walk like the world and eat like the world and drink like the world and sing like the world. And once in a while, we want to say, Jesus! I think we're golden. Folks, we need to pay attention. The Jewish people, the nation of Israel, were called to be separate from the world. And if you have Jewish friends, even if they're secular, they will tell you there's been a tremendous price paid to be separate from the world. Century over century, empire over empire, with all the changes that have come throughout history, they've been hunted, abused, mistreated, hated. We know a bit, perhaps, about World War II and Germany and the Nazis, but folks, it's not unique to them. Shakespeare was a raging anti-Semite. Martin Luther. In Russia, the pogroms with the Cossacks riding through the Jewish communities. Do you know Fiddler on the Roof? I could take you to chapter after chapter of history. And Peter says, now you too should lead your lives as aliens and strangers in the world. See, we haven't been willing to be different. We don't want to be unique. Oh, we want to be a treasured possession if we're handing out prizes. You know, if it's like we're gathered around the Christmas tree and they're distributing the packages, yeah, I'm in the crew. But if it's time to make moral choices and have a worldview and an ideology and a perspective that isn't celebrated by the people who don't embrace the authority of Scripture, well, then all of a sudden, you know, I'm an evangelist. I'm a bridge builder. I'm a unifier. If you're a unifier with evil, you're evil. We're not given that option. The New Testament says, don't you understand that friendship with the world is hatred towards God? We have been so confused. And I'm beyond grateful God is awakening us. You know, it wasn't incumbent upon God to begin the shaking. If God hadn't begun in 2020 with the things he had begun, we could have spent the balance of our lives in the haze, in the mist, in the confusion. And God, as an expression of his grace and his mercy, has begun shaking. And if we're willing to see and hear and look, we can understand. It's an exciting time. God is moving in the earth. God repurposed the discussion, repositioned the discussion on the Jewish people this week. I don't know what the outcome will be. It could spin in many directions. I can tell you this, if we impose a plan to divide the land of Israel, God's judgment will come on us. Hard stop. I can give you one verse. I've got to stop because I'm not going to forget communion. In your outlines, God provides it's letter F. God gives very attentive concern to the covenant he made with Israel. I think of it in my own imagination as kind of that parental awareness. The parents in church are phenomenal. If I hear a child cry, it's noise. If your child cries, it's a message. And you can pick that out of a whole host of sounds. Well, God is attentive to his people. And there's many ways we could understand that, but in Joel chapter 3, it says, in those days and at that time, which suggests a unique point in history, so understanding the times would matter, but when I restore the fortunes of Judah and Jerusalem, so there will be something that looks like an uptick in the history of the Jewish people in the land of Israel. I will gather all nations and bring them down to the valley of Jehoshaphat, and there I will enter into judgment against them, judgment against the nations concerning my inheritance, my people Israel. For they scattered my people amongst the nations, and they divided up my land. They cast lots for my people and traded boys for prostitutes. They sold girls for wine that they might drink. I watched the videos of what happened on October the 7th. What they did to the children is unspeakable. What we have been advocating for in the land of Israel is just unscriptural. The dividing of the land. It has not had the best interest of the Palestinian people at heart. There's been much suffering. And anything like a genuine concern for those people would have to ask for a different solution than what we have been pursuing for 70 years. And I believe God has introduced a new idea. Again, I don't know where it will turn. I think it has a great deal to do with the prayers of God's people and our willingness to use our voices. I wouldn't submit to you that the Jewish people do everything right or the nation of Israel does everything right. Far from it. They're subject to all the frailties and the ungodliness and the wickedness that the rest of us are subject to. But God chose them. And you may not like it. And when you see the boss, you can take it up with him if you're of a mind to. In the meantime, I understand the best way to serve the king is to try to like the things the king likes and to value the things the king values. And if it means that I have to orchestrate some changes, I will do my best. I put a prayer in your notes. I'm not going to use it with you, but I'll commend it to you. I think it's a wonderful prayer for the nation of Israel and the people of the land, that the Lord longs to be gracious to them and to us. But I think it's appropriate for our communion prayer to go back to that verse from Luke. It's where many of us are reading right now. And Jesus chided, criticized, called names the religious people in front of him, not the drunkards. Wasn't the people that were blatantly practicing some sort of sexual immorality. He said, you are so obsessed with what you want that you study the weather patterns so you can do what you want. But you are clueless about what God is doing. And I think that is not an inaccurate description of much of contemporary American Christendom. That's why we sent people to Washington. We want them to fix this mess. We don't want to pay attention to our school boards. We don't want to pay attention to local universities. We don't want to pay attention. We got things we want to do. Except we're salt and light. And if we use our voices, somebody's not going to like us. Yeah. But if you please God, you can be his treasured possession. And if you don't want to please God, have the courage to say it. If you really don't have the intent to be pleasing to God, stop the charade. It will be better for you. Let's pray. Father, thank you. Thank you for your great love for us, for your grace and your mercy towards us. I thank you that you sent your Son to intervene, that we might be delivered from the kingdom of darkness. And Lord, we come today to acknowledge those times and places where we have been indifferent, whether we were frightened or distracted or just uninterested, Lord, for whatever reason, we stood apart from your invitations. We put on our robes of self-righteousness and imagined ourselves whole apart from you. Lord, whatever the position, it separated us from you, and we ask for your forgiveness today. Holy Spirit, we want to welcome you into our lives. We want to cooperate with you fully and completely in every arena where you've given us influence. Awaken your church to be what you created us for, that our children might know the freedoms and liberties that have filled our lives. We thank you for it in Jesus' name. Amen.
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19: With SRN News, I'm John Scott. The exchange of fire between the U.S. and Iran continues.
20: Sirens sounding early Thursday in Kuwait City as Iran again targeted Kuwait, Bahrain, and Qatar with retaliatory fire after U.S. forces launched new airstrikes on Iran. The attacks came hours after President Trump said recent Iranian strikes on ships in the Strait of Hormuz signaled the end of the ceasefire.
21: They're bad people, and frankly, I don't want to waste my time with them.
20: Thursday's attacks appeared bigger all round. U.S. Central Command said it hit some 90 targets, and Iranian state media reported explosions in several locations, including Bushehr. I'm Ben Thomas.
19: President Trump announcing at a NATO summit in Turkey, the U.S. will allow Ukraine to manufacture Patriot air defense systems. The U.S. had previously resisted this move. This is SRN News.
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26: They shall call on my name. And the people that were lo ami in Hosea, not my people, become ami, my people. From the midst of the fire, They see Jesus Christ and they call upon him. And he looks and says, I will hear them. They will say, he is my Lord.
0: Welcome to Grace to You with John MacArthur here on AM 980 The Mission. It's been said that there are more than 14,000 promises in the Bible, and God has not broken one of them. You'll see one of those promises today, a promise God made to Israel through the prophet Zechariah. The question is, why should you care about what God said to Israel thousands of years ago? What does that have to do with you today? Consider that as John MacArthur continues his compelling study called The Return and Reign of Jesus Christ. So if you're able, turn to Zechariah chapter 13 as John begins today's lesson.
26: God has in mind a wonderful day coming for Israel. Zechariah calls it the cleansing of Israel. In chapter 13 and verse 1, he says, in that day there shall be a fountain opened to the house of David and to the inhabitants of Jerusalem for sin and for uncleanness. Zechariah predicts a day when Israel is going to be cleansed of sin and uncleanness. Now, as we come to the 13th chapter, Zechariah, by the inspiration of the Holy Spirit, outlines for us the elements of this cleansing. There are six. Let's just begin with the first one. First of all, Israel will be cleansed from the defilement of sin. Secondly, from the deception of sham prophets. From the deception of sham prophets. P-R-O-P-H-E-T-S. Sham or phony prophets. This is most fascinating. Verses 2 through 6. We're going to go by it pretty quick, so hang on. Let me just introduce it. Now watch this one. This is a good historical note for you to remember. The two besetting sins of Israel have always been idolatry and false prophecy. The two besetting sins of Israel, idolatry and false prophecy. And I would point out, wherever idolatry existed, it existed as a result of false prophets propagating it. The two besetting sins, idolatry and false prophets, or false prophecy, and false prophecy was really behind the scenes causing the idolatry. Phony prophets with speaking lies. And believe me, Israel was populated by the boatload with false prophets. But when Christ returns and he cleanses Israel from the defilement of sin, he is also going to cleanse them from the deception of all these sham prophets. And I want you to see what has to be one of the most fascinating looks of all that we have into this future time. Verse 2, it shall come to pass in that day, says the Lord of hosts, or the Lord of armies, and whenever God wants to talk about conquering, he calls himself the Lord of armies, that I will cut off the names of the idols out of the land, and they shall no more be remembered, and I will cause the prophets and the unclean spirit to pass out of the land. Now note something there. What is behind false prophecy? Did you see it there? Some kind of a spirit. What kind? An unclean spirit. All the gods of the nations are demons, says the Old Testament. And behind every false prophet is an unclean spirit, either immediately or immediately. The spirit, literally it says, the spirit of uncleanness. So the spirit of uncleanness then is a collective name for the wicked spirits that energize false prophets. They are unclean because they drive their victims into sexual and other impurities, and they are unclean because they defile with false religious systems. Now let's go to verse 3. And it shall come to pass. This is a most interesting reaction now to this, that when any shall yet prophesy, after this cleansing is done, anybody who tries to prophesy as a false prophet, then his father and his mother who begot him, and he throws that in to make you realize that this is a close filial relationship. This is a love bond. Naturally speaking, people couldn't be any more close than a father and a mother and a child. But when somebody prophesies, his father and mother who begot him will say to him, thou shalt not live. We're going to kill you, son. For you speak lies in the name of the Lord. In other words, you say you're a prophet of God and you're a liar. And his father and his mother who begot him shall thrust him through when he prophesies. And the word simply means they'll stab him to death. Thou shalt not live. They'll stab him till he dies. A mother and a father will do that to their child because they'll have such a hatred of false prophecy. So that the hatred of false prophecy will overrule normal human feelings. They will be the first to condemn the apostate to death. Verse 4. And it shall come to pass in that day that the prophets shall be ashamed, every one of his vision, when he hath prophesied, neither shall they wear a rough garment to deceive. Now, when this all happens, and God begins to destroy this whole thing, anybody who's a prophet is going to become so ashamed that he doesn't want to be known as a prophet. And so he will no longer wear a rough garment. You say, what does that mean? The rough garment was the sign of a prophet. That basically came from the days of Elijah. Elijah wore a rough garment, a mantle. You remember? And he's saying here that prophets themselves won't even want to be identified as such because they'll be so fearful because they see what's going to happen. They'll deny that they're even prophets. They'll disclaim any association whatsoever with prophecy because they see what's happening. And verse 5, this is what they're going to say. They shall say, I'm no prophet, I'm a farmer. Worked on a farm all my life. For man taught me to keep cattle from my... Oh, you must have another guy in mind. I've been a farmer all my life. All I ever know is the cattle. Just an old farmer. So they're going to denounce it. You must have me confused with somebody else. I'm just a farmer. Never been anything else since I was just a kid. And so while this guy is saying, I'm no prophet, I've just been a farmer. I'm not in any of that pagan stuff. I'm just a farmer. Somebody's going to say to him, well, why are you all cut up then? And literally the Hebrew says this, what are these wounds between thy hands? Some have stated anywhere on the arms and across the torso would be where these pagans would cut, or it could mean actually in the hand. But pagans cut themselves in their religion. So the question is, and if you're not a false prophet, why are you all cut up? And he's caught and he says, well, these are the wounds with which I was wounded in the house of my lovers. Asher in Hebrew, lovers, literally. Say, what are the lovers? I agree with Leupold, commentator who says the lovers are the idols that he loved. These are the wounds of my idolatry. See, he can't escape it. He has to admit it. I was wounded in the house of my lovers. I was wounded in idolatry. There's no alibi. There's no way out. When God begins to deal with the sham prophets in the day of Israel's cleansing. So Israel will be cleansed from the defilement of sin and the deception of sham prophets. Thirdly, and this changes the whole complexion here. Israel will be saved not from something, but through something. Point three, Israel will be cleansed through the death of the shepherd. Through the death of the shepherd. Another element in her cleansing, verse 7. This is amazing text. Awake, O sword, against my shepherd and against the man who is my fellow, saith the Lord of hosts. And then comes this statement, smite the shepherd. Stop right there. Now from the false shepherds, wounded in the idol houses, the Spirit of God turns to the true shepherd. He's just as much a part of Israel's cleansing as anything. He is the sine qua non. He is the absolute necessity. They can't be cleansed from the defilement of sin. They can't be cleansed from the deception of sham prophets unless they are cleansed through the death of the shepherd. And so God speaks in verse 7. The Lord Jehovah is the speaker, and Jesus Christ is the one spoken of. And God says, awake, O sword! God is going to move in judgment. God is unsheathing his sword. And he's going to smite the shepherd. I just want you to know something. That the death of Jesus Christ was the plan of God. Did you see that there? Who calls to the sword? God does. Awake, O sword, against my shepherd, against the man who is my fellow, saith the Lord of armies. Smite the shepherd. Listen, who called for the death of Jesus Christ then? Who did? God did. God did. You know, Jewish people, and I understand what they feel in their hearts, have for years wanted to make sure nobody blamed them for the death of Christ. I don't know why. God even takes the responsibility himself. Right here. The envy, the hatred of Satan, the blind fury of the chief priests, the contempt of Herod, the guilty cowardice of Pilate, All of these things put together only accomplished what God had designed to do from the very beginning, before the foundation of the world. He was the Lamb slain. So God did it. And then, people, there's a fantastic statement following that. You got to get it. Against the man, my fellow. Now, in the Hebrew, you don't really see what, until you know the Hebrew, I should say, you don't see what this is saying. The word man here is an uncommon word for man in the Hebrew. It doesn't just mean man, it means a strong man or a mighty man. So we're not just talking about an ordinary man. He says, take the sword against the strong man, the mighty man, and then the phrase, my fellow, is literally of my union. Take the sword against the strong, mighty man of my union. I say, what do you mean by of my union? The Hebrews could be translated this way. The man, the mighty man, who is co-equal with me. The man, the mighty man, who is my equal. The man, the mighty man, associated with me in equal status. That's what the Hebrew really means. What a fantastic statement about the deity of Jesus Christ. Take the sword against my shepherd, the mighty man, my equal. That's what he's saying. My equal. This is a prophecy, beloved, of the wonderful statement that Jesus fulfilled when he said, I and the Father are one. The mighty man, my equal. Listen, Jesus is God. He's God. How else can you have him be Micah's baby born in Bethlehem and Isaiah's the father of eternity? Unless he is God. Jeremiah calls him Jehovah Tzidkenu. Jeremiah chapter 23, verse 6. He is the man who is equal to God. He is Jehovah Tzidkenu. And what that means is powerful. The Lord, our righteousness. He is God. Israel, in order to be cleansed, must have a sacrifice for sin. The shepherd must be smitten. So, Zechariah shows, first of all, Israel's cleansing from the defilement of sin, from the deception of sham prophets, and through the death of the shepherd. And now, fourth, from the dispersion of the sheep. You know, Israel's been scattered all over, but they're going to be saved even from that. Look at verse 7 again. And the sheep shall be what? Scattered. And I'll turn my hand on the little ones. Israel's going to have to be brought back because they were scattered. Listen, after Jesus died, this immediately was quoted by Jesus, I should say the night in which he was betrayed. Before he died, Jesus said in Matthew 26:31, smite the shepherd and the sheep will be scattered. He quoted Zechariah 13:7. And it was true. First of all, we saw it that when Jesus died, who were the first that were scattered? The disciples, weren't they? They were scattered. But it was far beyond that he spoke, because a few years later in 70 AD, when Titus came in and conquered Israel, the whole nation of Israel was scattered. They were leaderless. They were confounded. They were confused. They had spurned the Messiah. They had no direction, and they were scattered all over the world. And so when God cleanses Israel, it's going to be a cleansing from the dispersion of the sheep. They're going to be all brought back. You know, it just so happens that we live in a time when we can begin to see this happen. Isn't that right? It's an exciting, fantastic thing to realize. We see them coming back even now. The verb to scatter here means to break in pieces, literally disintegrate them all over the world. And it happened in 70 AD, and they've just come back and reconstituted their nation, and they're beginning to come to their land. And then he adds an interesting note at the end of verse 7, I will turn my hand on the little ones. Who are the little ones? Well, it's hard to be positive about this, but I think the best answer is this. The little ones are the believing remnant of this age and of the church age. Now listen to me. That phrase, turn his hand upon, is uniformly, without exception, used in the Old Testament to refer to chastening and judgment. Now you tell me, what happened to the early church? What was the first thing that happened to them once they got grounded? Against the church Paul breathed out threatening and what? Slaughter. What was characteristic of the early church? Persecution. And God says even the little ones are going to be persecuted. You remember in John 15? Just after Jesus had made such wonderful promises to his flock and told them that he would do so many wonderful things for them. He would cause them to bear fruit. He would give them his spirit. He would give them his peace and all

0: We'll bring the third part through the fire, and we'll refine them as silver is refined, and we'll test them as gold is tested. Now, you know that in the Battle of Armageddon, we studied in chapter 12, there's going to be a terrible slaughter. And here, the prophet Zechariah says that that slaughter is going to take the lives of 2 out of every 3 in Israel. Now, some do not take that literally, and it may not be an exact 2/3. There is a text in Isaiah that talks about 1/10 being spared. That may have a different connotation, but this is a general thought. The majority of those people in the Armageddon battle are going to die, and just a portion, seen here as 1/3, are going to remain. This is the indestructible third, the holy seed. You can't destroy Israel. They have a holy seed. The Old Testament says that. And so they're indestructible, and there's an attempt by the Antichrist and the armies of the world to wipe the whole nation out, but they are only able to wipe out some of them. 2/3 will die, and 1/3 is left, and they will be purified and refined like silver and like gold. You say, who is this third? Well, I'll tell you who it is. I'll tell you exactly who it is. It is identical with those in 12:10 who look on Christ at His return. 2/3 of the people are killed. They're not even there when Christ comes back. Christ returns, the 1/3 or however many it is, those remaining, that remnant remaining are going to see Christ. They're going to repent. They're going to mourn. They're going to weep. They're going to look on Him who was pierced. They're going to be saved. They make up that third. I'm sure some of them might be the 144,000. They are the survivors. They are the pure, the people whose hearts were prepared, people who believed, the remnant. And they are the third that enter the kingdom in their physical bodies to populate the earthly kingdom. They'll be refined. I mean, they're going to go through a refining process you can't believe. So, cleansing from defilement, cleansing from deception, cleansing from dispersion, cleansing from devastation, all through the death of the shepherd. One last point. I call it, they'll be cleansed through the decision of the souls. The end of verse 9. They shall call on My name, and I will hear them. I will say, He is My people in the Hebrew, and they shall say, The Lord is My God. Notice, folks, this will never happen. This will never happen as a sovereign act of God until there's a decision of the souls of the hearts of Israel. It'll never happen until, listen, they shall call on My name. You see it? It'll never happen. God does not sovereignly redeem apart from faith. And the people that were lo ami in Hosea, not My people, become ami, My people. From the midst of the fire, they see Jesus Christ and they call upon Him. And He looks and says, I will hear them and I will say, He is My people, and they will say, He is My Lord. The decision of the soul consummates it. And then Isaiah says, shall the ransomed of the Lord return and come to Zion with songs and everlasting joy on their heads? They shall obtain joy and gladness, and sorrow and sighing shall flee away. What a blessed consummation. Beloved, I would say this in closing. God is a God of forgiveness. God will forgive His people Israel, even though they were a part of those that killed His Son. God will forgive you because that's His nature. Who is a pardoning God like that? Do you know any other? Do you know any other God on the face of this earth who pardons and forgives those who kill Him? No other God. So pardoning. Because we are the sinners we are, we cannot tolerate a God less than that, because only He can take away our sin. The fountain is open for you. No need to wait. Some people of Israel may wait too long. They may be in the slaughter of Armageddon and never get to the fountain that's opened at the end. Don't you wait.
1: You're listening to Grace to You, the Bible teaching ministry of John MacArthur. Thanks for joining us today. Well, it's clear that our current topic, the return and reign of Jesus Christ, has been the cause of much speculation in the church. Lots of people have predicted when Christ will return, and even claimed to know the exact date. But John MacArthur always stayed away from that kind of speculation, and in fact, he considered it spiritually harmful. Here's how John explained it.
2: It's spiritually harmful because it's irresponsible. It misinterprets Scripture. Obviously, it's hugely disappointing to the people who get trapped in these cultic kind of ideas. We need to live in the light of the reality that Christ could come.

0: come any moment. Look, the next event on the calendar is the rapture of the church, the Lord snatching his church away. And it's going to happen in a moment, in the twinkling of an eye, and the church is going to be gone, and then God unleashes the judgments of the tribulation on earth. We don't know when that rapture will take place. That is a signless event. But you have to understand that. Once the rapture takes place, then what follows, those events that come subsequent to the rapture are detailed in the book of Revelation. They're laid out chronologically and in specific terms. But the trigger for all of it is the rapture of the church, and we don't know when that event is. So understanding the next event, which is the rapture of the church, and all the subsequent events, I think is critical for a believer. If anybody ever tells you this is the time the Lord is coming to take his church, you can probably be sure it's not, because he said it would be in an hour when you think not.
1: 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And that's the kind of discernment about future events that comes from diligent study of God's word. 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And now for the entire Grace to You staff, I'm Phil Johnson. Thanks for making time for today's broadcast. And be back tomorrow as John MacArthur focuses on Zechariah 14. It's a chapter filled with amazing details about Christ's return, details that are found nowhere else in the Bible. We're continuing John's series called The Return and Reign of Jesus Christ with another 30 minutes of unleashing God's truth one verse at a time on Grace to You.
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19: When we're in the wilderness of life, it's easy to take for granted the small, simple ways in which God sustains us. Today on Turning Point, Dr. David Jeremiah encourages us not to let that happen. Listen as he returns to the book of Exodus and the story of God's provision for his people as they wandered in the desert. Here's David with the conclusion of his message, How to Get Through the Wilderness.
20: You know, it's an interesting thing as you study the Bible. It appears as if the people of God were closer to God in the wilderness than they were after they got out. As soon as they got relief, as soon as they got free, it wasn't long before they went back to the condition that caused them to be in the wilderness in the first place. It's often true that when we go through tough times, that's when we're the closest to the Lord. We realize how desperately we need Him. We look around for other resources that can help, and there's nothing, nothing in comparison to what the Lord can do. So don't always curse the darkness. Sometimes in the midst of the darkness, you learn some great truths. I am a living testimony to that fact. Today, we'll finish up what we started yesterday as we talk about how to get through the wilderness. And you know, the wilderness is a pretty good illustration of what life is like sometimes. If you've ever been in the desert, I haven't been there often, I've been there some, there's kind of a desolate thing about the desert. You look around, there's no water, there's no trees, there's no vegetation, there's nothing but emptiness and sameness, and life can become like that. We need to know that God is with us when that happens. On Friday, we're going to talk about a passage of Scripture that I often write in Bibles when I sign Bibles. The text is Psalm 37, Trusting God in Times of Trouble. That's on Friday. But today, Exodus chapter 16 and part 2 of How to Get Through the Wilderness.
21: So they're in the wilderness, and they don't know what to do. And what we're going to learn by way of a parable is that what God did for them is what God wants to do for us. And that when you're in a wilderness experience like we are as a country and like some of you are personally, there are certain things that God does. There are certain ways that God functions. It's good to know how to make it through the wilderness. How many of you here can give a witness today to say that in my life, both before and after as a Christian, I've had a few little wilderness experiences. Anybody beside me been in the wilderness before? What do you do when you're in the wilderness? I want to give you some principles right from this portion of God's Word. Number one, the help you need in the wilderness is not available from man. Isn't that true? What in the world could these people do who were in the wilderness? They didn't have anything to eat. Not too much food grows in the wilderness. Not any stores out there. There was no way for them to find the answer apart from an intervention from God. And the scripture says this is what happened. Verse 4, the Lord said to Moses, behold, I will rain bread from heaven for you, and the people shall go out and gather a certain quota every day, that I may test them whether they will walk in my law or not. And it shall be on the sixth day that they shall prepare what they bring in, and it shall be twice as much as they gather daily. And Moses and Aaron said to all the children of Israel, at evening you shall know that the Lord has brought you up out of the land of Egypt, and in the morning you shall see the glory of the Lord, for he hears your complaints against the Lord. But what are we that you should complain against us? Also Moses said, this shall be seen when the Lord gives you meat to eat in the evening, and in the morning bread to the full. For the Lord hears your complaints which you make against him. And what are we? Your complaints are not against us, but against the Lord. And Moses spoke to Aaron and said, say to all the congregation of the children of Israel, come near before the Lord, for he has heard your complaints. Now this is the story. There wasn't food available from any other source. Their problem was unanswerable as far as man goes. It took a divine intervention. It took God doing something that only God could do, for which only God could get the credit, for them to survive. Could I just stop for a moment before we go on and interpret this passage to tell you that that's really where we are right now as a people, isn't it? I hear all of the stories about what we need to do to right the course of our nation. But every time I hear the supposed formulas, I see the emptiness in all of them. There is really no hope that this country can ever avoid disaster in the direction we're headed unless there is a divine intervention, unless God's people begin to turn back to him as the only source of help, unless there is what we used to call a revival in America. The only potential answer for our problem lies in some kind of a spiritual movement throughout this land that would turn us back to God. Not in a superficial way, but in a very deep and abiding and life-changing manner. Everybody's got their ideas how to get through the wilderness. But I'm going to tell you something. The answer that we need for getting through the wilderness is not available from man. It's got to be something that comes from God. What did God do? He did a miracle. There were 2 million people wandering around out there. 600,000 men were told in Numbers 1, 45 and 46. And God, according to the scripture, made sure that every one of them had what they needed every day. I read a commentary that says the manna came from above, but it didn't really come from God. It grew on trees and then fell on the ground. Yes, in the winter and in the summer, in every single part of the wilderness, there was a tree by everybody. And it fed 2 million souls for 40 years, and there never was a bad year. You know what? It takes more faith to believe the interpretation than it does just to believe God's word, doesn't it? Amen? It wasn't growing on trees. The Bible says it came from God. He rained it down after the dew was gone. The manna was on the ground. And now listen to me. Let me see if I can make this real for you. 2 million people. And the scripture says that an omer was to be gathered for every one of those 2 million people every day. An omer of that bread is equal to about 6 pints, I am told. So 2 million times 6 pints equals 12 million pints per day. Now, how much is 12 million pints of manna? Most of us don't have any way to measure that in our finite minds. Let me give you an illustration. Listen up. It would take 10 trains having 30 cars and each car carrying 15 tons for one single day supply to make sure everybody got what they needed to eat. It grew on trees. Over 1 million tons of manna were gathered annually by the Israelites during that 40-year sojourn. Where'd it come from? Let me hear you say this with me out loud. It's good for us to say this out loud. Let's say out loud, God did it. God did it. Amen. That's how it happened. The answer wasn't available from man. The second thing you learn about how to negotiate your way through the wilderness is that the help you need in the wilderness is not attainable without your cooperation. Now, it is true that God did it. And it is true that what we need from God is a divine intervention in our wilderness experience. But it is also true that God wants us to be involved in the process. God delivered the manna to the ground, but the people who were in the family of God had to make a choice, either to stoop down and pick it up and eat it or walk on it. You couldn't get nourishment from manna on the ground. You had to take it and eat it so that its worth could value your soul, your body. And so it is with what God wants to do in the life of this people and in our life. God is wanting to do a miracle in your life, but he does not come uninvited. He will not force his way upon you. There was not one single Israelite who was forced to eat the manna. They voluntarily, willingly went out and collected it, and they made the application of God's miracle to their own life. I cannot help but wonder if God did intervene in our culture, if we are so insensitive to God, if we would really even see what was going on. Would we see God at work if he were at work? Would we understand that he had intervened, that a miracle was happening, so we could do the part we need to do? I can tell you for sure that when you walk through the wilderness, the help you need is not available from man, but it is not attainable without your cooperation. In fact, they had to cooperate in a very specific way, didn't they? Verse 4 says that every day they had to go out and gather their food. And the interesting thing is, some of them didn't listen carefully when Moses explained this. Moses said, you have to go get what you need for the day, then you have to use what you have for that day, and it can't be carried over into the next day. And if you look down at verse 19, you'll see what happened. And Moses said, let no one leave any of this manna until morning. Notwithstanding, they did not heed Moses, and some of them left part of it until the morning, and it bred worms, and it stank. Boy, the Bible is specific, isn't it? And Moses was angry with them. So they gathered it every morning, every man according to his need, and when the sun became hot, it melted. And the interesting thing is, now watch this, you want to know how miraculous was God's intervention? The Old Testament Sabbath laws were still in place. And so every Friday they would go out and they would collect enough manna for Friday and enough manna for Saturday. And though every other day any manna that was kept over for 24 hours went sour, on that particular day, the extra manna that was gathered for Saturday for the Sabbath was kept intact in all of its nourishment value. And then on Sunday, they started the day-by-day gathering again. God did it. Say it again. God did it. I'd need to stop just long enough to tell you that whatever you think the meaning of the manna is, and I'm going to tell you what it means in just a minute, one of the applications is certainly to our own spiritual life, isn't it? I think maybe what God would have me to say to you here right now is that if you think you can come to church on Sunday and get all the manna you need for the week and live off of it from Sunday to Sunday, which some of you do, you're going to have some stinking manna about Wednesday. I'm not being facetious when I say that. What happens to people who just gorge themselves with information and fill up their notebooks and get all the stuff they need to know about who God is and what he does? But then they don't use any of it. You see, the interesting thing about this story is everything they gathered in the morning, they had to eat during the day. Whatever they took, they had to take in. In essence, what the principle is this: we're not only to gather from God in the morning, but we're to apply it throughout the day and come back the next day for fresh manna to keep us going. God doesn't operate a reservoir. God's into relationships. And he wants this to be a daily thing where we walk with him. And that leads me to the third principle, which is that the help you need in the wilderness doesn't come in large doses. Only comes in bite sizes, daily accomplishment. That's true in your relationship with the Lord. You can't live in your relationship with the Lord month to month. You can't live in your relationship with the Lord week to week. It's hour by hour. It's moment by moment. It's daily. We have to understand that when we are walking through the wilderness, we gather in the morning and we eat throughout the day, and we're back at the same place the next morning together again. Ralph Cushman wrote a poem that someone gave me the first year I was in the ministry, and it's in one of my first old preaching Bibles, attached to the inside cover. It says this: I met God in the morning when my day was at its best, and his presence came like sunshine with a glory in my breast. All day long his presence lingered, all day long he stayed with me, and we sailed in perfect calmness on a very troubled sea. Other ships were blown and battered, other ships were sore distressed, but the winds that seemed to drive them brought both peace and rest. Then I thought of other mornings when keen remorse of mind, when I too had loosed the moorings with the presence left behind. So I think I know the secret learned from many a troubled way. You must seek him in the morning if you want him through the day. You got to gather your manna every morning. There's a fourth principle that I think is important that's not necessarily here in the 16th chapter of Exodus, but it is in the 11th chapter of Numbers. So take your Bibles and hold your place in Exodus 16 and turn over to Numbers chapter 11. When you want to get through the wilderness, what do you need to know? We have learned that when you're on your way through the wilderness, the help you need is not available from man. And number two, when you're on your way through the wilderness, the help you need is not attainable without your cooperation. And number three, the help you need in the wilderness is not accessible in large doses. And number four, the help you need in the wilderness is not appreciated by the average person, by other people. There's an interesting story in Numbers chapter 11 that illustrates this. Do you know who the mixed multitude were? Well, they were the mixed multitude. They were people who should never have been incorporated into the Commonwealth of Israel. They were folks who got associated with the people of God along their way. But they were not purely God's people. Many of them were pagan, and through intermarriage and through kind of hanging on to the outskirts of the Jewish people, they joined in with God's people. But they were with them, but not of them. Do you understand what I mean? They were from other parts of the world, and they had kind of attached themselves to this traveling band of Israelites. And wherever you read about the mixed multitudes, you read about trouble. And in the 11th chapter of the book of Numbers, there's a very interesting sidelight to all of this, beginning at verse 4. Now watch this. Now the mixed multitude who were among the people of Israel yielded to intense craving, so the children of Israel also wept again and said, "Who will give us meat to eat? We remember the fish which we ate freely in Egypt, and the cucumbers and the melons and the leeks and the onions and the garlic, but now our whole being is dried up and there's nothing at all except this manna before our eyes." Now the manna was like coriander seed, and its color like the color of delium. And the people went about and gathered it and ground it on millstones or beat it in the mortar and cooked it in pans and made cakes of it. And its taste was like the taste of pastry prepared with oil. Now, I don't know a lot about this manna, but I do know this. And let me explain this to you. You know what the word manna means? The word manna is the Hebrew word. This is true. The Hebrew word for what is it? That is the truth. How many of you have had any manna lately? Let me see your hands. No, boy, you better not raise your hand, mister. She's watching you. But I just thought of this. When you don't know what it is and you're not really sure you want to know, you can give God gratitude for the manna that you have that day, because it's what is it, right? But this what is it that God gave them to eat every morning according to Exodus chapter 16 and verse 31, when it was taken as God gave it, it tasted like honey in the mouth. But the mixed multitude weren't willing to take God at his word. And so they took what God gave in all of its purity and its simplicity. And the scripture says they beat it, and they cooked it, and they fried it, and they made cakes out of it. And when they got done messing around with what God had given them, it tasted like a piece of crust with oil poured on top of it. Boy, it doesn't take long to figure out what that's all about, does it? Can you grieve with me over what religion has done to the simplicity of Christ? It's no wonder people don't want religion. They've taken the Christ who was given to us in the beautiful, simple, honey-to-the-taste form, and they have so mutilated who Christ is that no wonder he doesn't taste good to the average churchgoer. But I want to tell you something. When you get back to who he really is, and you do what God tells you to do, and you follow his plan, oh, taste and see that the Lord is good. You know, today, the media has painted all of us into the fundamentalist crazy corner. And let one of us stand up and speak about who God is and how we're committed to him and how we want to follow him. And all they want to do is paint us over here in this corner. They don't understand. When we had Oliver North here, I may have told some of you that we were afraid that we might have news people here who would interrupt our service. And we really prayed that God wouldn't let that happen. And I'm here to tell you, there was no news person that got in this building. But there were three reporters that came that Sunday, and they were on campus. And some of the guys that work for us out in the parking lot told me this. They had heard that there were going to be three demonstrators on our campus that day because of what Oliver North had said a few days before that in one of his news conferences. They came on this campus that Sunday. We had 5,000 people here. And they were looking all over this campus trying to find those three demonstrators. And one of our men went up to them and said, there are 5,000 good people in that building or around that building over there. Why don't you go talk to some of them? They said, that's not what our assignment is. They sent us out here to find those three agitators and report on it and get it on the news. And that's where it is today. You know, the people that want to do right, the people that want to follow God and follow Christ, the average person's going to understand it. And the media does everything it can to paint us into some extreme corner. And let's just not forget the simplicity of Jesus Christ. Now, I told you I was going to tell you what the manna means. And I want you to turn in your Bibles to John chapter 6. On one occasion, this very story was brought up in the presence of Jesus, and Jesus tells us what it means. Verse 28. And they said to him, what shall we do that we may work the works of God? And Jesus answered and said to them, this is the work of God, that you believe in him whom he sent. Therefore they said to him, what sign will you perform then, that we may see it and believe you? What work will you do? Our fathers ate the manna in the desert, as it is written, he gave them bread from heaven to eat. And Jesus said to them, most assuredly, I say to you, Moses did not give you the bread from heaven, but my Father gives you the true bread from heaven. For the bread of God is he who comes down from heaven and gives life to the world. Then they said to him, Lord, give us this bread always. And Jesus said to them, I am the bread of life. He who comes to me shall never hunger, and he who believes in me shall never thirst. All right, class, who is our manna? He is Jesus. How do you get through the wilderness? You get through the wilderness with Jesus, don't you? And I want to tell you something. There's not a day that I read the paper that I don't thank God I know Jesus. I wouldn't know what to do. I wouldn't know how to lead my family. I surely wouldn't have a clue what to do in this church, in this crazy mess we're in right now, if I didn't know my manna from heaven was Jesus Christ. And he is sufficient. And he will always be sufficient. And no matter what happens in the ups and downs of our culture, everybody will have their own pet formula of what we have to do. But I just want to be simple enough to take Jesus as he is. Not to change it, not to try to dress it up, but just say, folks, what you need in this wilderness, what you need is you need Jesus. He is the manna come down from God. Have you tried him? Have you tasted? Have you trusted?
20: Amen. You see, we can know all of these things. We can read the stories, the Bible, the illustrations, and believe them. But until we appropriate them to our own lives, they're not going to help us. You can't get better in the wilderness by just learning that you can get better in the wilderness. You have to trust God. You have to do what he says. You have to follow his instruction. And when you do that, you find out he is always enough. He's enough for every situation if we'll just trust him. And that's the message of Exodus chapter 16. We still have several more messages of encouragement from the series called Making Sense of It All. And I just want to remind you again, there's a study guide for this series, and there's a CD package for this series. You can get both of these through davidjeremiah.org. That's our website. Go there. You'll find all the information that you need. And don't forget to join us tomorrow as we continue and conclude this week together.
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20: With SRN News, I'm John Scott. The U.S. launching new airstrikes against Iran, and Tehran responded by targeting Gulf countries. Prosecutors working to show they have enough evidence to try Tyler Robinson in the murder of Charlie Kirk.
25: Charlie Kirk's widow and parents were back in court in Utah on Wednesday as investigators testified in the week-long preliminary hearing for the man accused of killing him. I was in the courtroom as an agent with the Utah State Bureau of Investigation described the night that defendant Tyler Robinson showed up with his parents at the Washington County Sheriff's Office to turn himself in. He has not entered a plea. Next in the case, we expect to hear parts of an interview with Robinson's roommate and romantic partner, Lance Twiggs. Prosecutors say they also plan to introduce as evidence an alleged confession note that Robinson left for Twig. Outside the courthouse in Provo, Utah, I'm Hannah Schoenbaum.
20: This is SR.
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30: What in the world is the church? 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The church, the body of Christ, is every single believer. It has nothing to do with being a Baptist, a Methodist, or a Presbyterian, a Catholic, or anything else. The body of Christ is that group of people who have trusted Jesus Christ as their personal Savior and now have become a part of the body of Christ. God is our Heavenly Father, and so God has made it possible for each one of us to belong to His church.
31: For many people, church is synonymous with obligation, ritual, and earning points with God. But is that all there is to it? Today on In Touch, the teaching ministry of Dr. Charles Stanley, we'll hear about the crucial role of the church that Jesus established as we continue our series, Know What You Believe. 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
30: I want to talk about this whole idea of a belief system, and I want to give you a pattern of a belief system. That is, I want to give you a list of things that certainly should be a part of your belief system. That is, what you believe, those things that govern and guide your lifestyle and how you operate. Now, here's what I want you to think about for a moment. And this is why it's so important that you and I understand what we believe. I want you to think for just a moment, not what you do. I want you to think about who you are. Listen to this. Who are you? Here's who you are. As a child of God, listen, as a child of God, you are a person who owns the most precious, valuable thing on the face of this earth, a record of the living revelation of Almighty God, accurate for living in this life and for dying by. You and I have the Trinity, God the Father, God the Son, God the Holy Spirit, who's on our side and who is working in our behalf. We have God the Father we can come to as a child and pray to and who will hear and answer our prayer. We have Jesus Christ, the Son of God, as our Lord and Master and King, one who lives on the inside of us and who will enable us and strengthen us, one who has forgiven us of our sin. We have the Holy Spirit who has indwelt us and sealed us forever as a child of the living God. You and I know that we have been created in the image of Almighty God. That we are fallen creatures, yes we are, but we are forgiven, listen, by the salvation that has been purchased at Calvary through the death of Jesus Christ. He says, if I be lifted up, I will draw all men unto me. Whosoever shall call upon the name of the Lord shall be saved. If thou shalt confess with thy mouth, Jesus Christ is Lord, thou shalt be saved. And you remember what Paul says, believe on the Lord Jesus Christ and thou shalt be saved. Everywhere you turn in the Bible, salvation is a result of a personal relationship with Jesus Christ. Salvation's not good works. A person who is saved does good works. Salvation isn't believing something necessarily. Salvation is receiving by faith Jesus Christ, the Son of God, the eternal Son of God, virgin born, conceived of the Spirit, God the Father, God the Son, God the Holy Spirit, believing Jesus Christ is personal Savior. That's what brings about all of our forgiveness. Jesus said, I am the way, the truth, and the life. No man comes to the Father but by me. And my friend, no matter what you believe, no matter how much you try to believe it, how good you try to be, if you reject the Son of God, there's no salvation. If you reject Jesus Christ as your Savior and Lord, when you die, there is absolutely no hope of salvation. There's not a single verse in this book that says that in spite of the fact that you have rejected Jesus Christ, you're going to be saved. No. What he gives us eternal security. Eternal security is the work of God, whereby he guarantees that the gift of salvation, once received, can never be lost. That's what salvation is all about. It isn't something that I get because of my behavior. It isn't something that I can keep because of my behavior. It is a relationship. It is not something I believe. It isn't something I attend. It is not something I belong to. It is a personal relationship with the Son of God as a result of our simple faith in Him. Salvation. Well, the next word I want you to put in your category of belief is this, and that is the church. The church. What in the world is the church? The church is made up of believers everywhere, in every country in the world, in every part of this globe. The church, the body of Christ, is every single believer. It has nothing to do with being a Baptist, a Methodist, or a Presbyterian, a Catholic, or anything else. The body of Christ is that group of people who have trusted Jesus Christ as their personal Savior and now have become a part of the body of Christ. God is our Heavenly Father. We are His children. The body of believers are to express themselves in love for one another, encouraging each other, uplifting each other, praying for each other, and helping each other in times of need. That should be the expression that the world sees of us. And that is that we are followers of Jesus Christ, that our conduct is in keeping with the one whom we call as the Lord and the Master of our life. When we think in terms of what is the work of the church, ultimately it is this. The church is not a country club. The church is not just a place for social action. The church is not just a place for social fellowship, though all those things are a part of it. The church is the body of Christ, infilled by the Holy Spirit, enabled by the Holy Spirit, corporately and individually as a person. And what is our responsibility? Our responsibility is to do exactly what Jesus said when he said, as you go, make disciples of all nations, baptizing them in the name of the Father, the Son, and the Holy Spirit, teaching them to observe all the things that I've commanded you, and lo, I'm with you all the way, even to the end of this age. And therefore, the privilege of being able to be a part of the church is a wonderful privilege that God has given us. And therefore, to be able to assemble together and to pray together and to pray for one another, all of this is extremely important in the eyes of God, because He has given us a mission. The reason God has sown this world down in New Testament churches is because it is His purpose and His goal that the Church of the Lord Jesus Christ proclaim the name of Jesus. Our mission is clear. Our work is very clear. We're not to do many things that oftentimes churches get sidetracked to doing. Our primary responsibility, proclaim the gospel, love people, help them to understand what it means to receive Jesus, disciple, grow them up, and that each one of us would multiply our witness and our testimony for Jesus Christ. In the church, for example, there are two ordinances that we practice, two according to the Scripture. There are only two in the Bible. The first one is baptism. What is baptism? Baptism by immersion, which is the Scripture way to baptize, not sprinkle, not pour on, but by immersion. Baptism by immersion, because what we have to ask is, what is baptism all about? Baptism is a picture that God has given us of what happens to every single person who is saved, who is forgiven of their sins, and who becomes a child of God. What happens is this: we place our faith in Jesus Christ, and our sins are forgiven, and we are regenerated by the power of the Holy Spirit living on the inside of us. We get a new spirit, we get a new life, and we get a whole new destiny. What do we do? That means that we have turned from our old life. We are walking in a new direction. So what do? We baptize by immersion because that's what the Bible teaches. Died to our old life, buried in Christ Jesus, risen to walk in newness of life. The unbelieving world has the right to expect something new and different about us because we've died to our old way of life, buried in Christ, and risen to walk in newness of life. Is baptism important? It is absolutely important. Or Jesus would not have said, as you go, make disciples of all nations, baptizing them. Why? Because He wants every single believer to do what? To simply bear witness and to declare before the world, I have died to my old way of life. I have been buried in Christ Jesus, which means I have placed my life in Him. And now I have risen from that old life to walk in newness of life in the fullness and the power and the joy of the Holy Spirit of the living God. And now you can expect my character, my conversation, my conduct to be different because I have a new spirit. I have a new life. I am born again. I am a child of the living God. Therefore, when we think in terms of baptism, baptism is extremely important. When a person says, well, I've been saved, but I've not been baptized, but I don't think it's important, then you've not read the Scripture. Baptism is absolutely important. Now, listen carefully. Baptism does not save you. Baptism is an expression of your obedience. To refuse to be baptized is to express disobedience. It is an outright denial of the command of God. He says, if we've been saved, we should be baptized. And what we are doing, we are declaring to the world and to the church that we are now a part of the body of Christ. Well, what about the Lord's Supper? Is the Lord's Supper some optional idea? No. You remember what He says in the Gospels? Jesus said it this way. He said, in the breaking of the bread and the drinking of the wine, He says, this is my body broken for you. This is my blood. It's the blood of a new covenant. That is, from this point on, what happens? And you recall in the crucifixion of Jesus that the veil in the temple was rent from top to bottom. No more sacrifices, no more Holy of Holies. Why? Because Jesus Christ at that moment, He chose to come into the life of every single one of us who's been saved. And that's why He said, I am abiding in you and you are abiding in me. I in you, you in me. And if you'll recall that oftentimes Paul would talk about being in Christ and Christ in us. The Christian life is all about Jesus Christ living His life in us. So that when we come to this Lord's table, which we call communion, and we talk about celebrating, what are we celebrating? While it is a time to examine our hearts, primarily, it is a time to celebrate. To celebrate what? To celebrate, listen, His crucifixion for our sin, which is provided for our forgiveness. It is a time to celebrate that forgiveness. It is a time to celebrate, listen, not only that crucifixion, but to celebrate His resurrection and to celebrate the awesome anticipation that you and I have that Jesus Christ is coming again. The Lord's Supper is a time of commemoration. It is a time of celebration. It should be a time of joy and expectation that our Savior who gave His life at Calvary has given us the awesome, unchangeable, irrevocable promise, and that is, I'm coming again to receive you to myself. Where I am, there you may be also. The church has an awesome responsibility to evangelize the world, and because every single one of us is an individual member of the church, we too share in that responsibility to evangelize the world. We have two ordinances, baptism and the Lord's Supper, both of which are absolutely essential. Listen, not to salvation, but to obedience. A person can go to communion. You can be baptized 10 times. It won't get you into heaven. These are symbolical things that indicate the fact that you have a new spirit, a new life. And when you and I come to the Lord's table, we're coming with praise and thanksgiving for what He's done and the blessed assurance that what we have, we can never lose, and that is eternal life. Well, when you think in terms of what ought to be in your belief system, another word I want you to write down is the Christian life. What about the Christian life? What is the Christian life? The Christian life is simply this. It is Christ living in us and Christ expressing His life through us. His what? His character, His conduct, and His conversation. Those of us who are believers are those who have received Jesus Christ as our Savior. The Holy Spirit is indwelling us, and He's the one who's bearing the fruit of good conduct, good character, and good conversation. So that when somebody says, what is a Christian? A Christian is one who has received the Lord Jesus Christ as personal Savior and one in whom and through whom Jesus Christ is expressing His very life and very nature. Now, when we think in terms of the Christian life, we think in terms of, you say, well, what does a Christian do? Well, let me put it this way. First of all, the most important thing is this. As a child of God, it is the will and purpose of God as for us who are believers, to grow in our relationship with Him. Remember that the Christian life is a relationship with Jesus Christ. We're to grow. Listen carefully. We ought to progressively mature in our relationship with Jesus Christ. And that is, He says, for example, grow in the grace and knowledge of our Lord Jesus Christ. How are we to do that? Well, there are several things involved in that, but I want you to understand that it is not enough to be saved and stopped. That is, because this is a relationship, we're to grow in our relationship, growing in our intimacy of Him, growing in our understanding of Him, growing in our commitment to Him, growing in our surrender to Him, because when you and I were saved, we were like diamonds in the rough, and some of us were pretty rough. And so, therefore, what does God do? He begins His work of doing what? Maturing us, polishing us, shining us, working in our life. How does He do that? In several ways, one of which, of course, is tribulation, trial, hardship, difficulty, persecution. All of these things are part of the Christian life. You remember what He said to Timothy? He said, listen, if you live godly in Christ Jesus, you can expect the world to persecute you. Therefore, the Christian life is not a life of ease, comfort, and pleasure. It is a life of maturing, of progressively growing into Christ-likeness. It is not because I'm getting better, it's because the Christ who is within me, the Christ who is within you, is having more and more control of our life, and we're surrendering more and more to Him, and the Spirit of God, listen, is filling us, and He is exercising more control of our life. So it isn't that we get better apart from Him. It is Christ on the inside of us. Well, when you think about the Christian life and think about growing, what's involved in that growing process? Well, one thing that is certainly important, and that is the Word of God. You will not grow in your Christian life if you neglect this book. Peter says in the first chapter, or second chapter, 1 Peter, he says, as newborn babes desire, what? The sincere milk of the Word. What does he mean by that? Well, he's simply saying this. When you first become a Christian, you're like a babe in Christ. He says, desire the sincere milk of the Word. What does he mean? He means those things that are the easiest to understand. There are some things in the Bible that are much easier to understand than others. And you recall that even Peter said about what Paul wrote. He said, some things that Paul writes are very difficult to understand. Now, that gives me a lot of comfort when I read it. And I think, well, if Peter didn't understand it, then maybe I don't have such a hard time either. So, there are some things that are simple to understand. There are some things that are not so simple to understand. Once in a while, I'll meet a new Christian, and I'll say, well, you need to read the Word of God. They say, well, I've been reading it. Haven't been saved but a month, so I've been reading the book of Revelation. Say, wait a minute, that's not where you start. That is not, listen, that's not milk, friend. That's T-bone steak. That is not milk. And so when he says, as newborn babes desire the sincere milk of the Word, as a new Christian, I'm to start with the understanding. And oftentimes what I'll say to somebody who's a new Christian, read the Gospel of John. Because the Gospel of John was written with the purpose that we may believe that Jesus Christ is the Son of God. And oftentimes reading the Gospels, of course, it's narrative, and we begin to understand who Jesus is and how He operated and so forth. So certainly one of the very basic ideas when it comes to Christian growth is learning the Word of God, studying the Word of God, reading it, meditating upon it, thinking about it, absorbing it, watching how God works it in your life, and keeping a diary and seeing how God has kept His promises in your life. You see, as you begin to soak your mind and your heart and your spirit with the Word of God, you know what you're doing? You're driving out things that ought not to be there. Listen, the Word of God is a cleanser. The Bible says, "Thy Word have I hid in my heart that I might not sin against God." The Word is a lamp unto my feet, a light unto my path. And so, certainly, if you're going to progressively move in your relationship to Him, studying and reading and meditating upon the Word of God. Secondly, is prayer. You'll recall what Paul said to Colossian Christians, he said in that fourth chapter, devote yourself to prayer. Now, devoting yourself to prayer isn't now, let me

0: But growing in the Christian life is not only reading the Bible and praying, but you know what it is? It's also sharing with other people what God has done in your life. There's something about telling and sharing with other people what Christ is doing in your life. What does it do? First of all, it's like more affirmation, more confirmation. You get stronger and more confident in what you believe and what you're saying. God begins to work in your life, and here's what you'll discover. You'll discover that one of the best ways for you to learn the Word of God is to share what you do know with someone else, because they're going to ask you questions you don't know, then send you back to the Word of God so you'll know what you do know the next time you share with them. And so sharing your faith is certainly a part of the Christian life. Not only that, but serving the Lord. Listen to what he says. He says in Ephesians chapter 2, "For by grace ye are saved through faith, that not of yourselves, it's the gift of God, not of works, lest any man should boast." Then he says, "We are his workmanship." God's the one who's made us as we are. "We are his workmanship, created in Christ Jesus for good works, which God foreordained that you and I should walk in them." If I'm going to grow and mature in my Christian life, reading the Bible and prayer and serving the Lord is a very important part of that, because as I learn to give myself away to others, what am I doing? I'm following the pattern of Jesus. What did he say? He said, "I didn't come to be served, but I came to serve." If I am going to grow in my Christian life, I am certainly going to have to be willing to serve the Lord. There are many facets of the Christian life, but remember this. It is the Spirit of God who is producing the fruit. Remember Jesus said, "I'm abiding in you and you're abiding in me." Sitting at the Father's right hand, who's sitting in your heart and mind? Who's sitting in your heart and mind is the person of the Holy Spirit doing what? He is willing, ready, and able. Listen, has the power to express the nature of Jesus in your life and my life through every circumstance. He's the one who helps us endure. He's the one who enables us to tenaciously hold on to the will of God when everything around us is shaking loose. He's the one who gives us the faith. He's the one who's establishing us. He's the one who's giving us that sense of confidence and absolutely unshakable security that no matter what happens, God is on our side. The Christian life is a wonderful adventure. The Christian life is a journey with the person of Jesus. It is the most fantastic adventure that a person could ever undertake in this life, because it is walking hand in hand in, heart with and heart with. And here's something else. It is a walk that will never cease. Jesus Christ, listen to what he said. He said, "I will never leave you nor forsake you." And Jesus never told a lie. Whatever he promises, all of heaven will back up every single promise that he made. Very important you and I understand what the Christian life is all about. Christ living his life in and through us in order to bring glory to God, honor to God by the life that we live.
1: 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Being criticized can hurt. Receiving praise can be awkward. Learn how to handle both in today's moment with Charles Stanley. That's coming up.
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4: 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Is it criticism or critique? Encouragement or flattery? Either way, how should a believer respond? Here's a moment with Charles Stanley.
5: If they're coming across very loving and kind, that's one thing. But you can sort of discern when a person is critical. They've got something deep down inside. So I would say the tone of their voice, number one. Number two, watch their eye contact. And third, their body language. And ask yourself the question now, exactly what are they saying to me? Is this a word of criticism? Is this genuine affirmation? Or are they flattering me? Do they want something in return? And the Spirit of God will show you and help you understand what's really going on here between you and that other person. If I'm willing to receive your criticism or your praise, and I understand how to do that, especially criticism, then it's easy for me to receive that same kind of criticism from God, realizing that He doesn't condemn us, but He corrects us. But if I can take it from you whom I can see, mm-hmm. I can take it easy from Him whom I cannot see. And so it does strengthen us, because what happens is, as I respond correctly to someone, it strengthens my sense of courage that I can take it, my perseverance to keep moving. It helps me to be able to discern the difference between my actions and my personhood, so that if somebody attacks my personhood, I can think, well, God doesn't attack my personhood. He corrects my mistakes. So I think in the volley that goes back and forth between people, when we respond to each other correctly, I think God affirms that. He says it's a badge of courage.
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17: He's used us in amazing ways. 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I believe that the Lord is continuing to open doors and we're going to continue to move forward. 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
14: 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The Christian walk is full of disciplines, you know, the trials, the setbacks, the hard seasons that God uses to shape our faith from the inside out. And one of the most constant attacks we face is simply being pulled in 100 different directions at once. You see, distraction sounds harmless, but it can quietly drain our walk with the Lord. Just like Martha in the kitchen, we get so busy with the urgency that we miss out what matters most. But handled the right way, distraction can actually draw us closer to God. So today, Pastor Jack teaches us that we conquer distraction by building a daily devotional life with God. When we make time for Him before the world starts screaming at us, we find a calm and a strength that everyone around us will notice. Now, with his message called The Discipline of Distraction, here's pastor and Bible teacher Jack Hibbs.
15: I was talking to somebody on the phone yesterday, and that guy said, man, I tell you, I couldn't believe that this thing took that long, and this took that long, and we had this kind of problem, and quite frankly, pastor, I thought you were nuts when you said, let's just wait on the Lord, and I just bit my lip, and I wanted to say to you, pastor, but I just kept it in my mouth, you dope, don't you realize we got to do this now? But it was outside of anyone's power to do. So what happened was, you either choose to wait on the Lord and rest in Him, and He'll take care of it, He really will, or you can bite your fingernails, get an ulcer, and freak out about it, and it doesn't change anything. And again, tonight, I can feel it in the room. The person who is almost comfortable worrying and fretting says, oh yeah, right. And yet you're the very one who needs to hear this tonight. You are distracted about many things. I read the story of a seven-year-old. The father said, you know, I took my daughter to Disneyland for her birthday. 7 years old, took her to Disneyland. And he said, we got on the rides and he started thinking, oh my goodness, she wants to go on Space Mountain. And so the father was trying to talk her out of it. And he couldn't do it. And they got on the ride and she loved it and got off the ride and she said, Daddy, let's go again. And they get right back on Space Mountain again and they went on the ride. And then he said she wanted to go back to Disneyland on her 8th birthday, 1 year later. And he said they got in line, never once discussed it, never once talked about it. They got in line and he said they got right up to the time to get on the ride and she goes, I don't want to go on this. And he said, what? And she goes, I don't want to go on this. I want out of here. And he goes, what's the matter with you? Last year you went on it twice. You loved it. Listen to this. She said, yeah, but now I can read. Do you know what happened to her? She saw that sign that's at the entry. Violent roller coaster ride. Make sure your back doesn't have any problems and your heart's working right. And you're not prone to fainting and vomiting. And she didn't know that a year earlier. She didn't know what those words meant. So she's standing there, all right, great. What? Oh, I'm not going on that thing. And aren't we like that? When we know too much about something, we freak out. And then we get encumbered by many things, worried about so much, and it tugs on our heart. And we're like that little girl. The second thing under this is identifying distractions is, what are those things that pursue us? There's things that tug on us, and then there's things that are just like that lion that's chasing you in a dream. It sounds great, and if you think about it, when she says, I need help in the kitchen, send help. Martha's desire, she says, is help. Now look, I'm not an analyst on this or... But she says, I need help in the kitchen. I take her face value, okay. But what's her motive? For sure, really, we don't know. What is pursuing Martha? It could be the very same thing that pursues us. What I mean by that is, what's driving her worth? Listen, every one of us, we were created this way. We generate... Or I should say we enjoy feedback from what we do. That's normal. When somebody, and look, all of us have different, languages. Some people, they work for a company. They don't even care if they get paid at all. They live for the pat on the back by the manager. Really, there's people like that. You say, well, of course there is. Well, I'm not that kind of person. Here's the thing. I'm a terrible person to work for. I never grew up having accolades at all. And so when I grew up and had to be an adult and all this stuff and worked for the world and in the world, I didn't care if anybody said good job or not. I wanted more money. Did I do a good job? Okay, then. Don't even talk to me. Just put money in. Just pay me. Right? Guys, can I have an amen somewhere? Okay. And then there are those that say, man, I don't care how much I get paid. Just tell me every week I'm doing an awesome job. And that's how the world goes around, so to speak. That's fine. People are different. But what is Martha pursuing? What is she deriving from her state of being distracted and pressure? Again, it's very complex. We're all different in this area. But there's a real, real powerful thing here. Matthew chapter 6, verse 31. And we'll look at several of these verses tonight. Matthew 6, 31 says, therefore, Jesus says, do not worry. Don't be distracted. Worry, distraction, worry. They live together. Saying, what shall we eat? What shall we drink? What shall we wear? For after all these things do the Gentiles or the non-believers seek. For your heavenly Father knows that you have need of all these things. Church, did you see that? Your heavenly Father knows that you have need of all these things. He knows that you need clothes to wear. He knows that you need something to drink. And he knows that you need something to eat. He knows this. So what do we do with that information? Let's be honest. Come on. We worry about all three of those things. We wake up. hey, what's for breakfast? And you know what? I don't know. This is terrible to admit. But if you're ever on a vacation, and our vacations are like this. Hey, where are we going to eat this morning? And then before we're done eating breakfast, right? We're talking, man, where are we going to have lunch? And before lunch is done, we're talking about, where do you want to have dinner tonight? That's sick, man. And does this look okay on me? Does this look okay? Does this look all right? Should I get this one or the other one? Should I get blue or white or... Isn't that funny? I mean, we have the luxury of this, but instead of thanking God, we get all goofed up with it. What am I going to wear? It's pretty amazing. The things that pursue us. Something's pursuing Martha. Something's pursuing us. Me, you. And there will be these things that in our and of ourselves, they cannot feed us. The food can't feed us. The clothes cannot feed our soul. These are things that cannot feed our soul. Jesus says that worrying is connected to the soul, that being distracted is connected to the soul. He's saying, let your Father in heaven take care of the stuff that you really need. It's going to be okay. See, we are so blessed in our world that we all have what we really truly need. We all have it. You see, I'm not happy unless I have what I want. You see? We're spoiled Americans. We're spoiled Christians. I'm not necessarily even putting that down. God has blessed us. But when I say spoiled in a negative way, it's when we become spoiled and we're not happy with all the stuff we have. That's unfortunate because there's things pursuing us, constantly getting our attention as to if you have this, you'll be something. And we're distracted by that. I'm distracted every Christmas by the Audi commercial when the garage door opens up and the two Audis are blinking their headlights at me. Distracts me. I look at my Ford and I look at it and I say, you're nothing like an Audi. You don't look like an Audi. You don't move like an Audi. But 99% of the people on the planet would like to have, you know, a moped, if you think about it. It's amazing. Thirdly, under this point, identifying distractions, there's things that concern us. In Luke chapter 10, verse 41, Jesus says, Martha, Martha, two times, Martha, Martha, you're worried and troubled about many things. The word worried here means great anxieties. It means disruptive thoughts. Boy, isn't that a great word for worry? Disruptive thoughts. The word troubled means this, something turbulent. It means an angry or unruly crowd. Oh my goodness, when I saw that today in the Greek language, this word for troubled, all you have to do is turn on the TV to see an angry crowd. Wow. Jesus said your soul can be like that. Turbid is the word. Water churned up. And then he says many things. Poulos in Greek. Abundance of great amount of things pressing in against you. A large overflowing amount. Listen, a large and overflowing amount of common things, concerns. So put that together. You have these great anxieties disrupting your thoughts, and you're like a troubled crowd in murky water, and you have all of these common things that you've made great concerns. We worry about things. Identifying a worry. Jesus, I mean, we love him and he is the Lord of our lives. But moment by moment, I think by hour that fluctuates, because whenever you and I are worrying, He's not Lord at that moment. Let's be honest. If he were Lord in the moment, we wouldn't be worrying.
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15: In Matthew 6:25, the Bible says, "Therefore, I say to you, do not worry." Worry leads to distraction about your life, what you will eat, what you will drink, and what you're going to put on your body. Is not life more than food and the body more than clothing? I would say, yeah, until I see a guy being buried in Forest Lawn in his Ferrari, and you wonder, well, that's kind of weird. What does that guy think he's going to do, drive that thing around heaven or hell? Where's he taking that car? What kind of thinking is that? Isn't your body, isn't your very soul worth more than all of these other things? That's what Jesus is stressing about. Point number two tonight is this, that the discipline of distraction is that we need to be conquering the distractions. We identify them. What is it in our life? And now we move to conquering it. How do we conquer it? Well, number one, and I really hope you write this down, and more than writing it down, I hope you put it into practice. I'd love to challenge you to put this into practice, just not so I could say, oh, I told you, but because of your liberty and your freedom. I mean, I really want you to experience this. Number one way of conquering distractions is to establish a devotional life with God. Number one on the list. Please listen to me. We will all agree that we live in a nutty, crazy world. Even if everything was perfect, it's still a nutty, crazy world. We got to get up. We got to go. The alarm goes off at 4 a.m. or whatever. You got to be on the freeway by a certain time. You got to do that and all this stuff. And then you got your career, and you got the home, and you got the kids. You got the dog. You got all this stuff going on, all this stuff. Pressure, relationships, finances. All this stuff happening. And listen, when you and I we reach a point. Are you listening? We reach a point of so much distraction being tolerated in our life that we get strangely used to it. And that is, we get strangely used to a hectic, insane life. We're living off of adrenaline. And you know you're living off adrenaline. I often live like that. I don't sleep much. I go all the time. And then when it comes time for me to take a break, it takes me 3 days to detox from adrenaline rush. And when you know when it happens, because when you detox from your adrenaline going constantly, you fall asleep for like 3 days, really. I mean, it's horrible. And it's not right. We're supposed to Sabbath with God regularly. Oh, man, that's a loser. Losers do that. I don't think I would say that to God. He knows how he made us. He knows exactly the wiring of everything. He knows how it all works. And he says, once a week, I want you to do zip. Nothing. See, man, who gets anything done doing that? I got to work 7 days a week. You're going to die young. Establish a devotional life every day. And here's the challenge. What time do you have to wake up in the morning? In your normal routine, what time do you have to wake up? You say, well, I have to be on the freeway. I have to be on the road at 7:30, so I have to get up at, 6. Okay, watch this. If you got to do your thing at 6, then set your alarm for 5. Are you crazy? And here's the challenge. And by the way, I know how to do this. Take your alarm and put it in the other room. Or go to the store and buy those coffee makers that you can program the time. Okay? And the coffee comes on and that'll wake you up. Here's the deal. I'm asking you to pretend you're going to boot camp. You set your alarm for 5 and you get up and you start reading your Bible. Read it out loud if you want to. It'll help. And you start reading it. And then close it and pray it. Whatever you've read, pray that. Watch what happens. Establish a devotional life. You know what happens? You're going to find out that all of a sudden, the drive into work, you're much more calm. And you know it. And then all the crazy people you work with, you're much more patient with them. And you're like, where's this coming from? This is real Christianity, I'm telling you now. And guess what? You come home at night, and you'll fall asleep earlier. Why? Because you got up at 5, you crazy person. You start getting a new routine. You start getting a new routine, and all of a sudden, listen, in about a week, 5 o'clock ain't so bad after all. And I gotta tell you, you start nurturing the devotion life, and you can get hooked on God. You know how people get a minute, I gotta have a drug. Oh. Hey, the Christian gets up, man, you wind up spending time with God, and it's like, I gotta have more. I have to have more time with him. And you know what? You will get creatively protective of that time with you and God. I got an email or text this week from Pastor Lynn, and he goes, I need to talk to you right away. And you can ask him. I texted him back, and I said, from 4 to 8, I'm with Jesus. I'll call you at 8:01. Unless you're bleeding, call 911. You say, man, you didn't really do that. I certainly did. Because, you know, that's the only time of the day. My house is quiet at that time. I think Satan's even asleep at that hour. You'll get hooked. Nurture a devotional life. Listen to this. Matthew 6:26 says, look at the birds of the air, Jesus says, for they neither sow nor reap, nor do they gather into barns, yet your heavenly Father feeds them. Are you not more valuable than they? I mean, I say yes. Environmentalists would say no. Which of you worrying can add one cubit to his stature? So why do you worry about your clothing? Consider the lilies of the field and how they grow. They neither toil nor spin. And yet I say to you that even Solomon in all of his glory was not arrayed like one of these. Now, if God so clothed the grass of the field, which today is and tomorrow is thrown into the oven, will he not much more clothe you, O you of little faith? Won't he take care of you? Look at the hills right now, you guys. And in about another two, three weeks, you're going to see the hills covered in two crazy colors, maybe three. There'll be yellow sunflowers grow all over the place, all down the freeways, all around the hills. You're going to see lupins. That's those purple, amazing purple flowers that grow everywhere. And you're going to see our state flower, the California poppy. Yellow, orange, purple. You would never paint your house that color. God paints the hills, and you drive around going, oh my gosh, this is amazing. People are pulling over, taking pictures. Oh, it's amazing. Why? That's a good thing. Jesus says, when you see that stuff, remember, as cool as all that is, you're more important to God than that stuff. He can make orange, he can make purple and yellow look fantastic and arranging all that stuff. And he says, oh, that's nothing when it comes to what I think about you. And we will go, yeah, awesome, thank you, God. Or if we're prone to worry and be distracted, we'll say, what? That's ridiculous. Don't lay that, you know, old slobbery stuff on me, God. Well, I'm too busy for that. Matthew 5:6 says, blessed are those who hunger and thirst for righteousness, for they shall be filled. Are you hungry for more of God? That's a great place to be.
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4: You got breaking news. 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
4: Welcome to Seculo. We're live. Phone lines are open, 1-800-684-3110. Will Haynes joining me in the studio. We got Mike Pompeo joining us a little bit later, but we're going to hear from you as well at 1-800-684-3110. That's 1-800-684-3110. The breaking news this morning, you may remember, we can kind of flashback here, Will, a little bit, to that judge who, you know, like all judges do, help criminals escape from the courtroom.
25: That's right.
4: Let's give everyone a little bit of history here because we have some big news and update, sort of the good and bad of it as this judge has been sentenced.
25: That's right. So this is former Judge Hannah Dugan from Wisconsin, and you'll remember that she orchestrated almost this elaborate plot.
4: This was in Milwaukee, right?
25: Yes, that's right. And when there was an individual that was before her court on domestic assault charges, then when ICE showed up and DHS to serve a immigration warrant on this individual, she distracted the officers, went and told them to go talk to the chief judge, and then went back into her courtroom, said that the proceedings are done for the day. And you're watching, if you're watching live, some of this footage, security camera footage, where she escorted the subject of the DHS warrant out the back of the court through her chambers. The prosecutor was like, why are we ending now? Wouldn't give any information, but helped this individual escape. Now, fortunately, the individual was detained after a foot chase. You're watching now outside of the court in Milwaukee.
4: And let's reset again. Remember, this wasn't someone that was there on some sort of immigration charge or was there for that. They're there for a domestic assault violation.
25: That's right. It was a hearing.
4: We're not talking about, like, potentially, we'll say allegedly, a good guy at this point, you know, who just happened to be someone who was here illegally. We're talking about someone that was in the courtroom specifically for an allegation of domestic assault abuse. But the judge was so blinded by what was happening that she decided to take things in her own hands and to get this person eventually out the back door. Still were caught. And now she is facing the consequences, some of which are justified, some of which are a little light.
25: Well, I want to hear from people on this because I'm about to tell you what happened. Because remember, she was suspended by the Wisconsin Supreme Court. She resigned from her judgeship after that instead of being impeached, and then was convicted in federal court of this obstruction charge that was brought by the Department of Justice. The sentencing was just handed down. And the sentencing guidelines from the federal government and the DOJ based off of this type of violation called for incarceration anywhere from 15 to 21 months. So over a year, up to a year and a half, almost 2 years in prison. The federal judge in the sentencing gave this state judge a slap on the wrist, $5,000 fine, no jail time, and we'll get into the rationale from this judge of why. Does this shock you, one, that a federal judge would do this, and two, does this hurt your faith in the justice system? Call us, 1-800-684-3110. We want to hear from you in the next segment.
4: Yeah, and of course, there's one positive that came out of this, which is this person can no longer serve, correct?
25: That's right. With this conviction,
4: we'll say
25: it's
4: that.
25: A felony conviction. She will not be able to be a judge in Wisconsin,
4: so lost her
25: but
4: in theory
25: is still
4: career.
25: Appealing
4: okay.
25: because if this is upheld, she will no longer be able to be a judge. So right. that is the sunshine on this, is okay. that...
4: Maybe
25: she will
4: lost
25: no longer
4: her whole
25: be
4: career.
25: Right.
4: Phone lines are open at 1-800-684-3110. I want to hear from you at 1-800-684-3110. Of course, we're now headed towards the end of our Independence Week. 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We'll be right back with more on Seculo. Leave that QR code up until we get to break. We'll be right back in just a few moments.
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4: 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If you want your voice heard on the air today, you got to reset a little bit here of what we're talking about. For those of you who are just joining us online, that is that viral judge you may remember from earlier in the year. I guess it was late last year.
25: Yeah.
4: During sort of the height of the ICE raids that were happening, she took someone who was there specifically for a trial about or having issues with a domestic assault, domestic abuse violation. That is why they were there, but got word that ICE or some sort of immigration officials were on the way there because this person needed to be served some sort of summons or issue due to their immigration status. She decides to take things in her own hands and run this person out the back door. Legitimately, this is what happens. Says, we're done for the day, gets him out so he can escape. Doesn't escape, gets caught, gets deported, by the way. And she, of course, has some, her case goes in, finally gets sentenced. Her sentencing, I think it probably depends on what you believe in. We're talking about this a little off air. You know, her sentence right now, I mean, they're appealing it, is that she essentially lost her whole career. I mean, that is a pretty good. I mean, that she should, but was not able to serve anymore as judge. At the same time, financially and prison time wise, you're talking about next to nothing.
25: That's right. So she was found guilty of a felony count by a jury, a felony count of impeding or obstructing a proceeding. And if you heard in the break that we had a video talking about what happened to this person that was she was trying to protect, that individual was deported from the country. They were here illegally. But so what the rationale from the federal judge, Judge Lynn Edelman, who had was the one overseeing this case and looked at federal sentencing guidelines, which called for 15 to 21 months, and said, in the decision, for several reasons, prison is not necessary to satisfy the statutory purposes for sentencing, she said from the bench, and said, basically, when she was weighing what this individual had done with service to the community as a judge, that basically making that bad decision, being convicted of it, losing her career effectively, as well as paying a fine, that it didn't necessarily require prison time. Now,
4: maybe that was enough.
25: And to some degree, I understand that. I understand that there are so many people that want an example, that say, hey, maximum sentence, put him in prison for forever, throw away the key. A lot of times, that isn't the right case, and that's where the discretion from the judge comes in. There's also a good chance that even if that sentence, maybe the conviction may not be overturned on appeal, but that sentence could be, something that is looked at on appeal as well. We know for a fact the judge is going to appeal this decision. So as long as it stands, she's no longer going to be able to be a judge because she's convicted of this felony in the state of Wisconsin. But it is interesting to look at as well. It is not as though this was, even a member of the public that was doing this. And then it's like, oh, now the signal is open season. Anyone can just go and obstruct these proceedings. It was, a judge. So it's like you think the pool of potential, if you're trying to send a message is very small comparatively when you're talking about local judges in Wisconsin. But, yeah, there's going to be a lot of people that disagree with this sentencing. The judge had that prerogative and made that call. But I do agree, losing your entire career, something you've worked for, is not nothing. Yeah, that's still a drastic thing that by convicting this individual, they are no longer able to do what they have dedicated their life to do.
4: Yeah, I think that is a pretty big sentence. I mean, look, we can go after it and say that there was some slap on the wrist in terms of prison time money. But also, I think, look, we've all been into the discussion of what, you know, prison time should look like. But you're talking about really obstructing a big part of the government at that point, too. You know, we're not talking about something that's that small, but losing your whole career over maybe what was a bad, heated, politically driven moment. A pretty big moment. Let's go ahead and take some phone calls. There's a lot of you who are calling in right now. Let's go to Chris. He obviously, I think, has an opinion. Chris in Ohio, go ahead.
0: Oh, yeah. So, my opinion, I think it's, disgusting that they let her go free. And, I do. I heard your comment, it's not a little thing. You know, she may have lost her career, but, she can still go to another state and become a lawyer or a judge in another state. It's just awesome. Wisconsin.
25: I think also with your record, are you going to be voted in? That's a big if. It's not just you can go and apply to be a judge and be granted a judgeship. So, I understand you can keep going, but I did want to jump in there. It's not as easy as like, oh, I found another job in another state, but go ahead.
0: Yeah, but obviously it was politically motivated. Right. I think she did this to undermine the Trump administration.
4: Of course.
0: If a normal person broke a law like this, they would definitely get slammed in court. You know, it's just showing you that there's two different sets of rules for who you are.
4: Yeah, I mean, she could theoretically become a hero if she plays it right, but I think that maybe that ship has sailed a bit. I think we're really one of the only people I see talking about this.
25: Well, and I think here's another question to kind of turn it on its head for people to think about is we have been concerned with how aggressively some politically motivated things were prosecuted by, say, the Biden administration. How aggressively they went after people for politically motivated acts on that they disagreed with. Do individuals think that it's we need this eye for an eye? Like, oh, they were going really aggressively after people that were conservatives over things that were political and in some cases broke the law. Do you think that the converse is, so we need to do that as well? Because there was a lot of complaining about how aggressive some of the prison sentences, some of the way that people were treated for political law violations. I would say that I don't think that we want to have this snowball effect of like, well, they did it to conservatives under the Biden administration, so then we should turn the tables in, right, and as aggressively. Now, there is federal sentencing guidelines that weren't necessarily followed or given. It was a lighter sentence than that. But I think that once again, I as an individual am someone that doesn't want that snowball effect to be where everyone ends up in the country for the most minor violation with a 100-year prison sentence. And right. I think that if you're not careful, then things can get that way in this kind of climate where everyone is wanting maximum penalties and punishments for every single individual.
4: Yeah, and a lot of you are calling in right now. So we're going to take a lot of calls in this segment and the next segment because I think you got a lot to say about this. Let's move on and...
25: I want to kind of bridge this as well, because as we look at, and we'll talk about this more too, I want to hear your thoughts on this. We do talk about this was a local judge in Wisconsin. So at the end of the day, the consequences for the decision of this one person nationally, very negligible, other than the fact that we are talking about it and it did go nationwide news story. Yeah. But this was a local judge. And that's why at the ACLJ, we have to look at things on a local level. It's not just what the party that's in power is doing and the laws or the executive orders or the way that they're combating that with lawfare and the courts, or it sometimes is that local level where constitutional violations break out or have a potential to break out. And so you have to keep an eye on it. And it's hard. It's hard for the news. The news isn't going to cover everything. But we at the ACLJ are doing those things. We do find the local violations, whether it be that girl in Washington State that we talked about, we're filing a federal lawsuit for, or this yesterday afternoon after air, we filed a lawsuit in Maryland and we're representing the American Accountability Foundation. And this ties into me because this is another story about non-citizen voters, something that a lot of people watching this broadcast are very interested in this topic. The American Accountability Foundation filed a FOIA level, the equivalent in Maryland, so it's a Maryland Sunshine Law, trying to find out, because this locality allows non-citizens to vote in local elections. This is a trend happening around the country. It's not in statewide, it's not in federal elections, but in the city or municipality elections, they're letting non-citizens vote. They have to have a two-set of voter rolls to accomplish this.
4: Yeah.
25: American Accountability Foundation filed this freedom of information style request, and they were not only not given a response, but there were hyperlinks on their websites about this that disappeared after the request was in. We are now representing them to get information about how are you doing this? How are you making sure that there isn't going to be voter roll creep?
4: Yeah, show us the proof.
25: Right.
4: Show us the evidence that you're doing this. If you're going to have a moment, or you're going to have a city or a district or a state where you can vote in a local election and you are not a United States citizen, but maybe you are actively serving in your community there, maybe you're here temporarily, whatever it may be, you haven't gotten United States citizenship, and they said, hey, but don't worry, we're going to take care of it. All we ask for here at the ACLJ is show us the evidence. If you can prove it to us, that's what you're doing, and that's what your local area wants, we can discuss that. Of course, you can discuss whether you think that's right or wrong. That's a totally different story. But if that's what they decided to put forward, but show us the proof. That's why our ACLJ attorneys are on it. And I encourage you right now, we are during one of these special matching weeks where all donations are matched right now. It's our Independence Week. 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
9: We've witnessed monumental legal victories from defending the 14th Amendment and protecting our sacred American right to vote, the overturning of Roe v. 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

0: We think of how great that celebration was for the 250th anniversary, and we're still celebrating here. This is Independence Week here at the ACLJ, trying to continue this on, that we shouldn't let a judicial decision or a sentencing decision that we disagree with take away from the fact that we are rooted in our constitutional republic.
1: Yeah,
0: that we do have this foundation that is so strong, and we're going to keep fighting for it.
1: Yeah, we're going to keep celebrating, as Will said, the 250th America. Stay on hold if you're on hold, by the way. We're going to continue to take calls throughout the next half hour. And in the next half hour, we'll also be joined by Mike Pompeo, and we also have a special video presentation for you. So with that, we're going to continue on rolling. But as Will said, it's the 250th of America still this week. I know it feels like the celebration's kind of concluded with the 4th of July, and then definitely concluded when we were eliminated from the World Cup. But here we are right now. 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It's been a really great week celebrating America. And of course, we're going to keep you updated as news breaks as well and updates from the ACLJ. Special video presentation coming up in the second half hour, as well as live guest Mike Pompeo. And continuing on with your phone calls, let's take one before we head to break. Let's go to Marshall in Florida. Marshall, go ahead.
2: Hi, how are you doing?
1: Good. Go ahead, Marshall.
2: Hey, I just wanted to I'll try to keep it as fast as I can so I need to go through, but about your comment, what you were talking about, I know you know that a lot of people, I guess, are upset. I didn't realize everybody calling in. I've never called in, but the whole sentencing thing, my philosophy, my whole belief on this, and I think a lot of people's belief, is the rule of law only works if Americans believe that it applies equally to everybody. Justice doesn't require identical outcomes in every case, but it does require equal standards, meaning you can't have people looking at it and feeling that there are different tiers of justice, which we absolutely know that there are two tiers of justice between the liberal side, Democrats, and the Biden administration, the Obama administration, from the conservative administration that has started. I mean, I know it's happened a little bit in the past before this, but it's gotten it's just skewed so bad since the Obama administration. Prosecutors and judges should have discretion, of course. First-time offenders, decorated veterans, people like that, you know, you want to take service and things, of course, into account. Sure. First-time offender and a person who accepts responsibility is a big deal, I think, somebody who accepts and admits responsibility. But what cannot be accepted is the two-tier justice system where political affiliation with wealth, government, position, or ideology makes a person above everybody else, the normal person, because you know that a normal person sentenced, you could take George Flynn for this matter. They lawfared him to death, threatened his son.
1: Look, I'm only cutting you off because we have 35 seconds here, Marshall. Look, I think a lot of people go, yeah, if I was the person in that courtroom and I, you know, grabbed the person who was being charged and ran them out the back door, what would happen to me? This is a bit of the double standard that's happening right now due to people's political mindsets. That if everything the Trump administration does is evil, then everything that you do is justified if it thwarts them. That can't be an America we live in, but unfortunately it is. But paying some price, some consequence, good. Maybe not enough for a lot of our viewers, understandably so. And we'll continue on that conversation at 1-800-684-3110. We're also going to give you an update a little bit later of what's going on with President Trump, with Turkey, with Iran. We're going to discuss that with Mike Pompeo. And I'm going to ask you right now, if you lose this, join us live, ACLJ.org, or archived, whatever, on all your favorite podcast apps. We'll be right.
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13: Yeah, the light came on for me, Jim, when I could start to see these eight emotions as gifts from God. 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
12: That's Gabe Lyons, and he and his wife Rebecca are our guests today on Focus on the Family with Jim Daly. They're going to offer tools for couples to understand your emotions and to connect with each other better and more deeply. Thanks for joining us. I'm John Fuller.
9: John, I had the chance to speak to Gabe and Rebecca at a conference in Nashville earlier this year, and they shared some powerful insights about the ways your past could still be affecting you and causing conflict in your relationship. And if you just stop and think about that, I think you could probably identify two or three things in your relationship that your past is affecting. And we're all going to hear more from them how to process those experiences with your spouse specifically.
12: Mm-hmm. And Gabe and Rebecca are speakers, writers, and co-hosts of the podcast called Rhythms for Life. And they joined you, Jim, to talk about their book, The Fight for Us. We've got details about the book online. And here now, the conversation with Gabe and Rebecca Lyons.
9: Gabe and Rebecca, welcome to Focus on the Family. It's good to have you back.
14: Oh, it's a joy.
15: Thank you for having us. We love being with you.
9: Now, you know, one of the key things, this is a great marriage book, a great life book, The Fight for Us. I love the idea of fighting for your marriage. It feels like too few of us in the Christian community are willing to do that. So let me ask that bigger question. Why do we give up so easily? Why is our divorce rate 35, 40% in the Christian community?
15: Well, I think people get discouraged easily. I mean, it's hard, right? Marriage has conflict in it. You have arguments with your spouse. You start to get narratives in your head.
9: I've never experienced that.
14: I know. We, though, are professionals at fighting, which felt fitting to write about fighting, because I do think we see the reason why even Christians walk away is that we see each other as the enemy instead of the ultimate enemy, who is really trying to divide us. And so the only power the enemy has over his sons and daughters is he accuses and then gets us to agree. And so he might say or plant an intrusive thought that's saying Gabe is not attentive to your needs. He's suppressing you or dismissing you. He's transactional. And then I'll be like, that hurt or that felt that way. And so I'll internalize that and then I'll ruminate on it. And all of a sudden it grows.
9: Yeah. It's so interesting. You write about unhealthy conflict patterns. I mean, this is it. This is where everybody needs to lean in.
14: Right.
9: Because every marriage experiences that. There's just things that we do that we learn from our childhood, typically, that we build on in our adult years, these unhealthy conflict patterns. What was happening for you, particularly, Rebecca, where you were experiencing that with Gabe?
14: Yeah, so we had something that we had cultivated without intention called the dysfunctional dance. And it was triggered by these emotions, and it was silent, intense, avoidant, and anxious. And the more we talked to other couples about it, we found this was a trend. The silent was always triggered by hurt, like some form of hurt that was never expressed or repaired that started to grow into resentment or bitterness. And so we just kind of said, agreed with it is what it is, and we moved on. The intense one is the one that really was ours.
15: We're good at this
14: one. And that's triggered by anger. That's, you know, and the scriptures say, in your anger, do not sin. So it's okay to go, there could be a righteous anger around some of the things that we feel like we might not be honoring in one another or recognizing well in one another. But again, anger unexpressed is toxic, right? Yeah. Like it becomes rage, it becomes depression, it becomes all kinds of things. And so we have to express it. So the intense one is one. And as we've pulled so many marriages, intense is like the top one and silent is second. So those extremes, but there's also avoidant and anxious. Avoidant is triggered by guilt and anxious is triggered by fear. And so these are all stress responses and they happen so much in the margins, the transitions, because the bottom line is we're rookies. Like we've never, you know, before kids had kids, we never had special needs kids till we entered that. We had never, you know, did a cross country move and then there's stressors there and then launching kids and kids getting married and going off to college. And we realized that we saw every transition differently based on our origin, which created stress, which created conflict. Because we're rookies.
16: Well, how long have you been married? You're not rookies.
14: 28 years.
16: I mean, but you look great. Don't get me wrong. But 28 years. Yeah. You're kind of moving into the MVP category.
14: Well, I just felt like the first time we tried everything in whatever season we were in, we missed each other a little bit.
16: Let me ask you. Yeah, which is good. And, you know, people are hearing the definitions and kind of, okay, that's me. That's my husband, whatever.
14: Yeah.
16: I do feel like there can be some gender application to this. I'm not sure, but I look at the silent marriage. I would have thought that was first, though, but you're saying the intense marriage is first.
14: Right, or maybe they recognize that, and then they grow silent over time.
16: And I think, there's not any one thing. You just don't fall in one bucket and stay there. Mm-hmm. But the silent marriage, I kind of see as a husband's domain, because we're little boys. I don't know that we truly ever emotionally grow up. So when we are wounded or we're frustrated, we tend to pull out of the battle. Yep. Gabe, was that
15: yours? No, it's true. And I think for men, we want to de-escalate. We don't want to get so angry and puffed up. So we tend to just turn inward. And we don't, you know, it's intimidating when your wife's really great with emotions, understands emotions, can communicate to you the 100 different emotions she's experienced over the last few days. And yet as a husband, I know there was many times I was at a loss of words. I didn't have the same feelings, the same emotions that would lead her to feel disconnected because I couldn't relate. And so I think for a lot of men, this journey towards understanding our feelings, realizing that they're valuable, they're not just soft things that you should avoid or you should press down, but you should learn how to express them. Because when I started to do that, that's when we began to have better conversations. I'm still not an expert the way Rebecca would be. And I think most husbands need to feel comfortable. Like you're probably never going to be that. But to just spend some time and energy learning how to relate is going to open up a whole new dimension of the relationship instead of going silent. Because when we go silent, what happens is we stop talking. And Rebecca and I have learned this time and time again. If we're not talking, we're not healing. Right. And so a marriage that stops talking, over time, the silence becomes resentment. The resentment becomes contempt. And as we know from Gottman and others, contempt is the marriage killer. Yeah. And so we want to avoid that at all costs by getting the conversation moving again.
16: Yeah. No, I can appreciate that. And I think men, we struggle. A vulnerable example of that, Gene's second brother committed suicide probably 4 years ago. Wow. And it was one where it was heavy. Right? Yeah. Rightfully, understandably. Mm-hmm. But as the months went by, I remember talking to Gene, and my experience in life was losing my mom at 9 and my dad at 11.
14: Yeah.
16: You got to pick yourself up. You got to go because we can't just sit here. Yeah. And she was grieving. And I remember saying to her, I remember exactly where we were standing in the kitchen, and I was giving her that speech, you know, the husband speech. We got to get up. We got to go. We need to deal with this. And she just looked at me and said, you know, Jim, not everybody's wired like you.
15: Yeah.
16: I'm not wired like you. And you got to choose to sit in this grief with me or just keep moving. And it scared me.
15: Right.
16: It literally, it was like one of the few times in my life I was fearful. Like, what do I do?
15: Yeah.
16: I didn't know what to do, Gabe.
15: Well, I think as husbands, we do freeze in those moments. We know we're supposed to be feeling something.
16: Right.
15: But like, you're like, is this on? And I remember in a counseling session I was having at one point, having a conversation, the counselor just asked me a simple question about how I was feeling about our marriage and our family. I responded, and he says back to me, Gabe, I feel like I'm talking to an Excel spreadsheet. And I go, well, wait, is that a compliment? I mean, I love Excel spreadsheets. This is how I can do like budget. That. Yeah, yeah. I love like analyzing logic. And he goes, no, this is not a compliment. Like that distance between your head and your heart.
1: Yeah.
15: If we can't work on that to where when Rebecca's expressing need, you can't meet her in that space, then there's going to always be a disconnect. And that really began a journey for me of deciding I'm going to better understand emotions so I can at least start that journey towards better connection with my wife.
16: It's so good, but it can be scary.
15: Mm-hmm. Yeah.
16: But it's so good on the other end of the reward right. of that intimacy.
14: Right.
15: Yeah.
16: Let me ask you go ahead.
14: I was just going to say emotion is energy in motion and it's given to us by God, right? You know, you think of David, God's bestie, a man after his heart. And if David wasn't emotional, I don't know who was, right? Because he lamented before God, he praised, he danced, he rejoiced. And I think there was a fullness because out of the heart, right? He wasn't betraying the heart. And when we suppress emotion, we betray our hearts. But the scriptures tell us that out of the heart, the mouth speaks and it's the wellspring of life. So it's the source of life. And so recognizing that the heart needs to be in tune, right? Like it's part of the soul, the mind, will, and the emotions, that it needs to be in tune with the spirit and going, oh, grief, if Jesus was a man of sorrows, well acquainted with grief, then grief and living through grief, you know, he comforts us so we can comfort others. Like this is part of God's design. And so I think part of it is a recovery of that, not in a way that emasculates men, but gives them the fullness of understanding, like there's a wellspring that comes from our recognition of that emotion.
16: There's also a deep honesty with what I see David, you know, as humanity. He seems to be a really straightforward, honest person. And you often have to ask yourself, I have, like, Lord, he made the big errors, and yet you say he has a heart after you.
15: Yeah.
16: How do I reconcile that, Lord?
14: Yes.
15: I know.
16: And I think it's in the space you're saying.
14: Well, he withheld nothing from God.
16: It was all out there.
14: Yeah, and vulnerability is risk, you know? And I think for men and for women, that can be the reason why we don't go there, because maybe we were vulnerable in our past, and we were betrayed or silenced.
16: All the things that create
14: and
16: that.
14: So then that puts that wall up like you. I can understand like, hey, as a child, I needed to disassociate for survival. But sometimes the skills we learn as children don't serve us as adults.
16: Definitely not.
14: Right? Yeah. So it's coming back to that, like that younger version of yourself and going, how does God want to continue to reveal what he wants to heal even as I become an adult.
16: Yeah. So with the silent marriage, the intense marriage, the avoidant marriage, the anxious marriage, and you know, I think people need to get a copy of the book to read more about that. We're not going to cover it all right here. But how do we avoid those behaviors so that we have a stronger marriage? Just, you know, kind of the $1 million question in the first 15 minutes here.
14: Yeah, it's basically what we call notice and name, right? Because there is an emotion behind our triggered reaction. So often we focus on behavior management.
16: Right.
14: We erupt or we're silent and we finally come back together and like, I'm sorry for how I handled that. But we never go to root cause. Like, why was that so triggering? Why is this topic on money so triggering or sex so triggering or parenting so triggering to me? There's probably, you know, in psychology, that popular phrase says everything hysterical is historical. Mm. So where has this bumped up against us in the past that has been a trigger that we kind of really respond to? The amygdala goes offline, fight, freeze. All the cortisol is, you know, that stress hormone is surging. It takes 4 hours to leave our system. We've got to get to the root cause. And so what we have encouraged a lot of people to do, when you take 15 minutes apart, you de-escalate, you get with the Lord, God, show me what you want me to know about this. Like, is there more to this topic that just keeps becoming friction for us?
16: Yeah.
14: And then coming back and asking God to just show us places of pain, places of wounding in our past that he wants to heal so that when we talk about parenting, we're in unity. When we talk about money, there's an honoring and a showing of empathy to one another because our origin stories didn't look the same, which does now reflect in why we see things differently.
16: You know, and so much of what you're saying for some people, wow, that sounds like a lot of work.
14: Yeah, that's true.
16: And it is.
14: Yeah.
16: But it's good work.
14: Yeah. It's confession. It's like a rhythm of confession.
16: Right. And the intimacy gained in that is what the goal is, right? That you are one flesh.
15: Yeah. If you have a vision and understand, you know, God gave me Rebecca because she was going to likely be the healing agent embodied. Right. He was going to use to help me grow closer to him, to better understand my story, my blind spots. Instead of seeing her as the enemy, this is what happens in the fight. We see each other as the enemy versus recognizing if she's curious, which she's been with me, like she's asked me better questions than anybody's ever asked me about my childhood, about the story wow. I've lived, which helps reveal to me all kinds of new things with someone with insight that I need to unpack and process and bring to God. And then I can do the same with her.
16: Yeah.
15: I can bring curious questions. And so we invite couples to say, hey, instead of the stalemate, let's re-enter the relationship with curiosity, understanding that what's going on behind the dance is deep pain, deep hurt, and you're the person, you're the one that God can use to help reveal and help see that healed.
16: Yeah. Now, you've written the book, so I get to ask these questions. There's an example of that in the book that you talked about. I think in the area where you allowed busyness and distractions to keep you from connecting with Rebecca.
15: Yeah, I call
16: so
15: it.
16: I could say amen to this. So,
15: well, I call it the dopamine of distraction. You know,
16: dopamine it's like, of distraction.
15: We get that dopamine hit from activity, production, and that was kind of how I've went through my life. My career was just, I stayed busy. I always had something on the calendar, didn't like a lot of time to just sit idle or quiet. And that's what was ultimately tripping me up in our marriage, because I wasn't creating the space for Rebecca and I to have time for those types of intimate conversations. I mean, these conversations do take time. It is work. And many of us just want to avoid it like I did. So playing golf was way more fun, you know, for 5 hours than sitting with Rebecca and having a deep dialogue about my history growing up and the trauma related to that I experienced that was impacting us. And so I think as we move into this, especially as men, we want to just take account that we're giving the time necessary to this relationship, that we're saying we're going to prioritize our relationship. And we encourage couples to look at the next year ahead and say, we're going to give this a year of just investment of higher priority, maybe canceling some other things on the social calendar and giving ourselves some space to do this kind of work together.
16: You know, one thing that is helpful is having good friends that can help you in that way. And this fits here. I was going to talk to you about this a little later, but I have a friend, Randy, and you know, we're just talking about that intimacy and how to develop that emotional intimacy with your wife, because it is a stumbling block for us. Yeah. We can go play golf for 5 hours, come home, and Gene will say to me, so how's Bob's marriage? Because they're struggling. And I'll say, yeah, it never came up. Yeah. But he does have a new driver.
14: Yeah. Exactly.
16: Yeah, 5 hours.
14: I'm not sure if that's related.
16: And what's
14: weird
16: is, like, she is dumbfounded. Like, you could be with that guy for 5 hours and his life didn't come up?
15: Right.
16: Yeah. Who wants to talk about that? But that's part of it. So this friend, Randy, he and I were talking about how to deepen that emotional moment. And he said to me, he goes, well, why don't you treat that time with Gene like you would prep for a broadcast? Mm. And I went, whoa.
15: Right.
16: Because I spend time, you know, reading a book, looking at questions that are prepared, all the connections of that, I know your story because I've been briefed and read it. And I thought, what a great example for me, at least in what I do, to have that same intensity.
15: I do that too, Jim.
16: To do prep.
15: I will now on my iPhone, I'll put in the notes questions to ask Rebecca when we're having dinner one night. And it feels dumb to do that. Like,
14: I love it.
16: Why do I was going
15: to
16: say,
15: why do I still have to do that?
14: You prepared for us?
16: But,
14: thank
16: you.
14: You
16: lit up when you said that.
15: I know. But I think it's okay. Guys need to feel that permission. Like, hey, when you hear an interesting thought or you're learning or you're listening or reading a book, think about a question you could discuss as a couple. This for Rebecca does enliven the relationship. Yeah. It shows interest into her. You know, the definition some have used of intimacy is into
14: me
15: you see.
16: Yeah.
15: Right? And like, you can only do that through some good conversation.
16: Yeah, that's so, so good. Let me ask you about the list of emotions, since we're putting out the list of questions. I mean, list of emotions that we need to be aware of that we can communicate better. Yeah. What do you think, Rebecca?
14: Well, we take this from Dr. Chip Dodd in his book, The Voice of the Heart. And the 8 primary feelings are hurt, lonely, sad, anger, fear, shame, guilt, and glad. Gabe would have thought that I was an ocean of emotion with 1,000 feelings, because of all of those 8, they each kind of encapsulate it's kind of like the notes on the scale, the primary notes, or the 4 primary colors. There's so many things that come under that. Like, you say, what are you feeling? He's like, I'm frustrated. I'm like, well, that's under anger. But often we don't know what we're feeling. And there were years where I would ask Gabe, I'm like, well, what do you feel? He's like, I don't know. Like, he wouldn't even be able to name one or recognize. He's like, I'm not feeling anything. I'm like, well, you seem kind of frustrated. You seem angry. He's like, no, I'm not angry. I'm just frustrated. You know, so it just felt like a little bit of a loop.
16: Yeah.
14: But the emotions are being triggered by something. And again, like we said, if it's something historical, then maybe we've had this fight for a while, or maybe, you know, I would just give an example for us, like the feeling of fear, right? You know, the fear, there's an impairment to every emotion, Dr. Chip says, but then there's also a gift. So fear, you know, the impairment is anxiety. It's imagining a future without God in it. But the redemption of fear, the scriptures say the fear of the Lord is the beginning of wisdom. So a named and confessed fear to Gabe goes from anxiety that might be ruminating in my head to wisdom on how can we come together around something that you're that's concerning.
15: Yeah. Yeah. The light came on for me, Jim, when I could start to see these eight emotions as gifts from God. Because I grew up in a home where crying was off limits. Like, you don't do that.
14: Well, he was told it means you're feeling sorry for yourself.
15: Wow. Yeah. And so if you grow up like a lot of people did, I mean, our parents didn't have these emotional health conversations. Right. Most of them didn't.
14: Right.
15: There wasn't a language for this. A lot of our parents were in the silent generation. They just like did their work, provided for the family, and and you that's how you did it. I think for me to understand emotions are actually a positive that God's given us, even though they might sound negative. Sadness. I don't want to feel sadness. Well, I should feel sadness. I feel sad that my mother passed away recently.
14: Yeah, that's appropriate.
15: Sadness is honoring. It's honoring the memory of someone, you know, or anger. Anger is passion. Like most of us do the work we do. Like you lead Focus on the Family because you're angry about the state of the family in the world and you want to do something about it. So instead of seeing all these as negatives, the moment I could realize, wait, no, these are gifts meant to lead towards relationship. And if I can know how to express them, Rebecca and I are going to walk through feelings together, it can help. And so we try to walk people through that in the book, especially men. I mean, I write half the book, Rebecca writes half the book, but some of these chapters, I really took on a tone so that men would feel heard and understood, and women and wives would better understand the ways sometimes we as men just struggle with these things and how we need grace and patience. Rebecca had a lot of grace for me in the process as I kind of tripped over my words and tried to express feelings. And that was really helpful for me not to create like some shame about it, but to actually start to learn how to do it better.
14: Right. Guilt is conviction. Right. But we could hide in toxic shame, or we can confess the conviction and then experience the freedom.
16: You know, and that's so good. Most of this is the tools to be able to do this, right?
15: Yeah.
16: It's and what we found, we have something called Hope Restored, which is a four-day intensive. It can be tailored for different days, et cetera. But the one that is the workhorse is a four-day intensive. It's like 36 hours of counseling right in a row.
15: Yeah.
16: Sunday night, Monday, Tuesday, Wednesday, Thursday lunch. It has a post 2-year 81% success rate.
14: Amen. Praise
16: and about
14: God.
16: 30% of the couples coming already have divorce papers in hand.
14: Wow.
16: What's so interesting about that and the predictability of it, it's exactly what you guys are saying. Sunday is rough. Monday is rough. Tuesday is rough because all the stuff is coming out.
14: Yeah.
16: Stuff that the couples don't even know about each other. And then Wednesday, the healing starts. Mm-hmm. Thursday, the Holy Spirit just like stamps it. And I think that's why it's got such a high success rate, because you loved each other at one time.
15: That's right.
14: Right.
16: And it's undoing the woundedness, the pain that we've inflicted on each other, and learning how to do this in a more healthy way.
15: Yeah.
14: Well, the reason we continue the dysfunctional dance is there's a secondary gain. We get to avoid the pain, right?
16: Yeah.
14: We just get triggered. We repeat. But you're right. If we actually go... We're scared of something that's like you felt, like this feels off limits. This feels like this could be a black hole. We might really lose each other because it's just too painful to go back to.
16: Right.
14: But with God's help, right, he exposes and resurfaces and heals. And that's the only way to move forward.
16: Yeah.
15: And Rebecca and I do retreats. We just came off last week, six couples. That was 4 days going deep with them in the midst of their pain. And the thing that happened by the end, like you said, by the last, like... 30% of this, you start to see couples realize, wait, you're not my enemy.
16: Like, right.
15: And I also am not going to try to make you in my image. Like God's given us two distinct personalities. We that doesn't mean one's right or wrong. We're just different. And the more we can learn to respect the differences and see how God's created a gift in our marriage, then there's hope again.
14: Yeah.
15: And they start to dream again and they go back to those dating years and those falling in love years and they start to reimagine.
14: Yeah.
15: God does have a vision here and I need to just forgive and move forward with his help, you know, to support
14: And you're
15: us.
14: Watching the hearts soften. You're watching the tears begin to flow. You're watching like unity and prayer.
16: Yeah.
14: just transform within 3 to 4 days.
16: It's, yeah, it's so amazing.
14: It's so beautiful.
16: Gabe, in the book, you talked about dropping, I think, your son off at camp.
15: Yeah.
16: And you're in the middle of this emotional kind of review. How did that connect to your marriage with Rebecca? What was the Lord showing you?
15: Well, my counselor had said, look, you're having a hard time having tears because I hadn't cried in a decade. And he said, I want you to pay attention the next time you do have tears. It was a few months later. I'm dropping my son at camp. He's 12 years old. Driving away, I am crying for like an hour. I can't stop crying. Well, the signal for me was to go back and go, why is this so traumatic for me? Like, what am I feeling? And it took me back to a really hard time in my story when I was 12. And I hadn't put any of this together till I started a process. But in my origin story, it was at a camp type environment where I had a youth pastor that really created a trauma moment for me. But I realized from that moment on, that's where I started to turn my heart off because I trusted this youth pastor. This was a mentor to me. It was somebody that I had shared more with than I had ever shared, probably with my parents. All of a sudden, I get harmed in that. And so when Rebecca and I were finally able to start processing that, I realized I'm in tears right now because I'm scared for my own son. I'm dropping him off at a camp. It's like, an environment. It's where this trauma happened to me. And it was the tears, though, that led me down the journey to better understand and give weight to the story I'd lived through and the story that I'd really tried to suppress, not talk about, make it go away, keep moving forward. And yet it was what was really locking me up and my inability to connect at the heart level with Rebecca.
12: What an impactful story from Gabe Lyons. And it's pretty inspiring when a couple is willing to push on through, to work through the hard things together, and to really give all of those to the Lord. And Jim, I'm glad we got to hear the first part of the conversation. I'm looking forward to the next part.
17: Well, I'm grateful for Gabe's vulnerability. You know, it's hard for guys to be that vulnerable. It's not an excuse. It just is true. And to hear him search his own heart to find the depth that was required there. Of course, Rebecca, his wife's pulling that out. Come on, Gabe, connect with me. Boy, do I know that feeling with Gene and I. Same thing. He was describing something that many of us experience, which is how the past tends to show up in the present. And for those of you who are tipping into this, I hope the conversation has helped you understand the conflict in your marriage. And I want to encourage you to listen to the next episode to hear Gabe and Rebecca talk more about developing community and honoring one another. We have so many resources here at Focus on the Family to support you in your relationship. Man, 50 years of building help for you in marriage and parenting. If you're hurting because you are dealing with a crisis in your marriage, I want to encourage you to check our Hope Restored Marriage Intensives. It has an 80% success rate for those couples who participate. Don't hesitate to sign up to find healing together. Don't put it off. It's something you should work on today if you are limping. John will have more details on how to find that information in a minute. Another resource for learning how to develop a more connected marriage is Gabe and Rebecca's book, The Fight for Us. 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
21: With Esther and News, I'm Bob Agnew in Washington. A former Olympic canoe racer has pleaded not guilty to deliberately damaging the Lincoln Memorial reflecting pool. Norm Eisen is representing David Hearn, and he says he will not get into specifics.
22: We will reserve questions about exactly what happened for the trial. That is what the justice system is for.
21: And Hearn competed in three Summer Olympic Games. He's now 67 and faces a felony count of property destruction. Democrat Graham Plattner complaining about Democrats in his own party who forced him out of the Senate race in Maine.
23: People in D.C. need to stay in D.C. Decisions should not be made in back rooms by people in places of political power.
21: Plattner announced he'll be dropping out of the state's U.S. Senate race after a former girlfriend accused him of sexual assault. That brought on a lot of pressure from inside his own party, including from leading Democrats on Capitol Hill, that he end his campaign. This is SRN News.
24: Hi, I'm Pastor Ernie Sanders. 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
27: They shall call on my name. And the people that were lo ami in Hosea, not my people, become ami, my people. From the midst of the fire, they see Jesus Christ and they call upon him. And he looks and says, I will hear them. They will say, he is my Lord.
28: 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It's been said that there are more than 14,000 promises in the Bible, and God has not broken one of them. You'll see one of those promises today, a promise God made to Israel through the prophet Zechariah. The question is, why should you care about what God said to Israel thousands of years ago? What does that have to do with you today? Consider that as John MacArthur continues his compelling study called The Return and Reign of Jesus Christ. So if you're able, turn to Zechariah chapter 13 as John begins today's lesson.
27: God has in mind a wonderful day coming for Israel. Zechariah calls it the cleansing of Israel. In chapter 13 and verse 1, he says, in that day there shall be a fountain opened to the house of David and to the inhabitants of Jerusalem for sin and for uncleanness. Zechariah predicts a day when Israel is going to be cleansed of sin and uncleanness. Now, as we come to the 13th chapter, Zechariah, by the inspiration of the Holy Spirit, outlines for us the elements of this cleansing. There are six. Let's just begin with the first one. First of all, Israel will be cleansed from the defilement of sin. Secondly, from the deception of sham prophets. From the deception of sham prophets. P-R-O-P-H-E-T-S, sham or phony prophets. This is most fascinating, verses 2 through 6. We're going to go by it pretty quick, so hang on. Let me just introduce it. Now watch this one. This is a good historical note for you to remember. The two besetting sins of Israel have always been idolatry and false prophecy. The two besetting sins of Israel, idolatry and false prophecy. And I would point out, wherever idolatry existed, it existed as a result of false prophets propagating it. The two besetting sins, idolatry and false prophets, or false prophecy, and false prophecy was really behind the scenes causing the idolatry. Phony prophets with speaking lies. And believe me, Israel was populated by the boatload with false prophets. But when Christ returns and he cleanses Israel from the defilement of sin, he is also going to cleanse them from the deception of all these sham prophets. And I want you to see what has to be one of the most fascinating looks of all that we have to this future time, verse 2. It shall come to pass in that day, says the Lord of hosts, or the Lord of armies, and whenever God wants to talk about conquering, he calls himself the Lord of armies, that I will cut off the names of the idols out of the land, and they shall no more be remembered, and I will I will cause the prophets and the unclean spirit to pass out of the land. Now note something there. What is behind false prophecy? Did you see it there? Some kind of a spirit. What kind? An unclean spirit. All the gods of the nations are demons, says the Old Testament. And behind every false prophet is an unclean spirit, either immediately or immediately. The spirit, literally it says, the spirit of uncleanness. So the spirit of uncleanness then is a collective name for the wicked spirits that energize false prophets. They are unclean because they drive their victims into sexual and other impurities, and they are unclean because they defile with false religious systems. Now let's go to verse 3. And it shall come to pass. This is a most interesting reaction now to this, that when any shall yet prophesy, after this cleansing is done, anybody who tries to prophesy as a false prophet, then his father and his mother who begot him. And he throws that in to make you realize that this is a close filial relationship. This is a love bond. Naturally speaking, people couldn't be any more close than a father and a mother and a child. But when somebody prophesies, his father and mother who begot him will say to him, "Thou shalt not live. We're going to kill you, son. For you speak lies in the name of the Lord." In other words, you say you're a prophet of God and you're a liar. "And his father and his mother who begot him shall thrust him through when he prophesies." And the word simply means they'll stab him to death. "Thou shalt not live." They'll stab him till he dies. A mother and a father will do that to their child because they'll have such a hatred of false prophecy. So that the hatred of false prophecy will overrule normal human feelings. They will be the first to condemn the apostate to death. Verse 4. "And it shall come to pass in that day that the prophets shall be ashamed, every one of his vision, when he hath prophesied, neither shall they wear a rough garment to deceive." Now, when this all happens, and God begins to destroy this whole thing, anybody who's a prophet is going to become so ashamed that he doesn't want to be known as a prophet. And so he will no longer wear a rough garment. You say, what does that mean? The rough garment was the sign of a prophet. That basically came from the days of Elijah. Elijah wore a rough garment, a mantle. You remember? And he's saying here that prophets themselves won't even want to be identified as such because they'll be so fearful because they see what's going to happen. They'll deny that they're even prophets. They'll disclaim any association whatsoever with prophecy because they see what's happening. And verse 5, this is what they're going to say. They shall say, "I'm no prophet, I'm a farmer. Worked on the farm all my life. For man taught me to keep cattle from my..." Oh, you must have another guy in mind. "I've been a farmer all my life. All I ever know is the cattle. Just an old farmer." So they're going to denounce it. You must have me confused with somebody else. I'm just a farmer. Never been anything else since I was just a kid. And so while this guy is saying, "I'm no prophet, I've just been a farmer. I'm not in any of that pagan stuff, I'm just a farmer," somebody's going to say to him, "Well, why are you all cut up then?" And literally the Hebrew says this, "What are these wounds between thy hands?" Some have stated anywhere on the arms and across the torso would be where these pagans would cut, or it could mean actually in the hand. But pagans cut themselves in their religion. So the question is, and if you're not a false prophet, why are you all cut up? And he's caught and he says, "Well, these are the wounds with which I was wounded in the house of my lovers. Asher in Hebrew, lovers, literally. Say, what are the lovers? I agree with Leupold, commentator who says the lovers are the idols that he loved. These are the wounds of my idolatry. See, he can't escape it. He has to admit it. I was wounded in the house of my lovers. I was wounded in idolatry. There's no alibi. There's no way out. When God begins to deal with the sham prophets in the day of Israel's cleansing. So Israel will be cleansed from the defilement of sin and the deception of sham prophets. Thirdly, and this changes the whole complexion here. Israel will be saved not from something, but through something. Point three, Israel will be cleansed through the death of the shepherd. Through the death of the shepherd. Another element in her cleansing, verse 7. This is amazing text. Awake, O sword, against my shepherd and against the man who is my fellow, saith the Lord of hosts. And then comes this statement, smite the shepherd. Stop right there. Now, from the false shepherds wounded in the idol houses, the Spirit of God turns to the true shepherd. He's just as much a part of Israel's cleansing as anything. He is the sine qua non. He is the absolute necessity. They can't be cleansed from the defilement of sin. They can't be cleansed from the deception of sham prophets unless they are cleansed through the death of the shepherd. And so God speaks in verse 7. The Lord Jehovah is the speaker, and Jesus Christ is the one spoken of. And God says, awake, O sword! God is going to move in judgment. God is unsheathing his sword. And he's going to smite the shepherd. I just want you to know something. That the death of Jesus Christ was the plan of God. Did you see that there? Who calls to the sword? God does. Awake, O sword, against my shepherd, against the man who is my fellow, saith the Lord of armies, smite the shepherd. Listen, who called for the death of Jesus Christ then? Who did? God did. God did. You know, Jewish people, and I understand what they feel in their hearts, have for years wanted to make sure nobody blamed them for the death of Christ. I don't know why. God even takes the responsibility himself. Right here. The envy, the hatred of Satan, the blind fury of the chief priests, the contempt of Herod, the guilty cowardice of Pilate, all of these things put together only accomplished what God had designed to do from the very beginning before the foundation of the world. He was the Lamb slain. So God did it. And then people, there's a fantastic statement following that. You got to get it. Against the man, my fellow. Now in the Hebrew, you don't really see what, until you know the Hebrew, I should say, you don't see what this is saying. The word man here is an uncommon word for man in the Hebrew. It doesn't just mean man, it means a strong man or a mighty man. So we're not just talking about an ordinary man. He says, take the sword against the strong man, the mighty man, and then the phrase, my fellow, is literally of my union. Take the sword against the strong, mighty man of my union. I say, what do you mean by of my union? The Hebrews could be translated this way, the man, the mighty man, who is co-equal with me. The man, the mighty man, who is my equal. The man, the mighty man, associated with me in equal status. That's what the Hebrew really means. What a fantastic statement about the deity of Jesus Christ. Take the sword against my shepherd, the mighty man, my equal. That's what he's saying. My equal. This is a prophecy, beloved, of the wonderful statement that Jesus fulfilled when he said, I and the Father are one. The mighty man, my equal. Listen, Jesus is God. He's God. How else can you have him be Micah's baby born in Bethlehem and Isaiah's the father of eternity? Unless he is God. Jeremiah calls him Jehovah Tzidkenu. Jeremiah chapter 23, verse 6. He is the man who is equal to God. He is Jehovah Tzidkenu. And what that means is powerful. The Lord, our righteousness. He is God. Israel, in order to be cleansed, must have a sacrifice for sin. The shepherd must be smitten. So, Zechariah shows, first of all, Israel's cleansing from the defilement of sin, from the deception of sham prophets, and through the death of the shepherd. And now, fourth, from the dispersion of the sheep. You know, Israel's been scattered all over, but they're going to be saved even from that. Look at verse 7 again. And the sheep shall be what? Scattered, and I'll turn my hand on the little ones. Israel's going to have to be brought back because they were scattered. Listen, after Jesus died, this immediately was quoted by Jesus, I should say the night in which he was betrayed, before he died, Jesus said in Matthew 26:31, smite the shepherd and the sheep will be scattered. He quoted Zechariah 13:7. And it was true. First of all, we saw it that when Jesus died, who were the first that were scattered? The disciples, weren't they? They were scattered. But it was far beyond that that he spoke. Because a few years later, in 70 AD, when Titus came in and conquered Israel, the whole nation of Israel was scattered. They were leaderless. They were confounded. They were confused. They had spurned the Messiah. They had no direction, and they were scattered all over the world. And so when God cleanses Israel, it's going to be a cleansing from the dispersion of the sheep. They're going to be all brought back. You know, it just so happens that we live in a time when we can begin to see this happen. Isn't that right? It's an exciting, fantastic thing to realize. We see them coming back even now. The verb to scatter here means to break in pieces, literally disintegrate them all over the world. And it happened in 70 AD, and they've just come back and reconstituted their nation, and they're beginning to come to their land. And then he adds an interesting note at the end of verse 7, I will turn my hand on the little ones. Who are the little ones? Well, it's hard to be positive about this, but I think the best answer is this. The little ones are the believing remnant of this age and of the church age. Now listen to me. That phrase, turn his hand upon, is uniformly, without exception, used in the Old Testament to refer to chastening and judgment. Now you tell me, what happened to the early church? What was the first thing that happened to them once they got grounded? Against the church, Paul breathed out threatening and what? Slaughter. What was characteristic of the early church? Persecution. And God says even the little ones are going to be persecuted. Remember in John 15? Just after Jesus had made such wonderful promises to his flock and told them that he would do so many wonderful things for them. He would cause them to bear fruit. He would give them his spirit. He would give them his peace. And all this, then he says this to them, if the world hates you, know that it hated me before you. And then he says, if they persecute you, remember they persecuted me. You're going to get it, he says, just like I did. The little ones were persecuted. So the message is simple. The shepherd's going to die. And when the shepherd dies for the sins of his people, they'll be scattered because of their rejection. And even the little ones, the Lord will allow to go through suffering and persecution that the church at its birth might be pure. And then in the day of cleansing, God's going to gather all that scattered group right back. So we see that they'll be cleansed from the defilement, from the deception, from the dispersion, all through the death of the Savior. Fifthly, they're going to be cleansed from what I call the devastation of slaughter. Verse 8, the devastation of slaughter. It shall come to pass that in all the land, saith the Lord, now we're up in the tribulation time, two parts in it shall be cut off and die, but the third shall be left in it. And I will bring the third part through the fire and will refine them as silver is refined and will test them as gold is tested. Now, you know that in the Battle of Armageddon, we studied in chapter 12, there's going to be a terrible slaughter. And here, the prophet Zechariah says that that slaughter is going to take the lives of two out of every three in Israel. Now, some do not take that literally, and it may not be an exact two-thirds. There is a text in Isaiah that talks about a tenth being spared. That may have a different connotation, but this is a general thought. The majority of those people in the Armageddon battle are going to die, and just a portion, seen here as a third, are going to remain. This is the indestructible third, the holy seed. You can't destroy Israel. They have a holy seed. The Old Testament says that. And so they're indestructible, and there's an attempt by the Antichrist and the armies of the world to wipe the whole nation out, but they are only able to wipe out some of them. Two-thirds will die, and one-third is left, and they will be purified and refined like silver and like gold. You say, who is this third? Well, I'll tell you who it is. I'll tell you exactly who it is. It is identical with those in 12:10 who look on Christ at His return. Two-thirds of the people are killed. They're not even there when Christ comes back. Christ returns, the one-third or however many it is, those remaining, that remnant remaining are going to see Christ. They're going to repent. They're going to mourn. They're going to weep. They're going to look on Him who was pierced. They're going to be saved. They make up that.

0: and I will hear them. I will say, He is my people in the Hebrew, and they shall say, The Lord is my God. Notice, folks, this will never happen. This will never happen as a sovereign act of God until there's a decision of the souls, of the hearts of Israel. It'll never happen until, listen, they shall call on my name. You see it? It'll never happen. God does not sovereignly redeem apart from faith. And the people that were lo ami in Hosea, not my people, become ami, my people. From the midst of the fire, they see Jesus Christ and they call upon Him. And He looks and says, I will hear them and I will say, He is my people, and they will say, He is my Lord. The decision of the soul consummates it. And then Isaiah says, Shall the ransomed of the Lord return and come to Zion with songs and everlasting joy on their heads? They shall obtain joy and gladness, and sorrow and sighing shall flee away. What a blessed consummation. Beloved, I would say this in closing. God is a God of forgiveness. God will forgive His people Israel, even though they were a part of those that killed His Son. God will forgive you because that's His nature. Who is a pardoning God like that? Do you know any other? Do you know any other God on the face of this earth who pardons and forgives those who kill Him? No other God. So pardoning. Because we are the sinners we are, we cannot tolerate a God less than that, because only He can take away our sin. The fountain is open for you. No need to wait. Some people of Israel may wait too long. They may be in the slaughter of Armageddon and never get to the fountain that's opened at the end. Don't you wait.
1: You're listening to Grace to You, the Bible teaching ministry of John MacArthur. Thanks for joining us today. Well, it's clear that our current topic, the return and reign of Jesus Christ, has been the cause of much speculation in the church. Lots of people have predicted when Christ will return, and even claimed to know the exact date. But John MacArthur always stayed away from that kind of speculation, and in fact, he considered it spiritually harmful. Here's how John explained it.
2: It's spiritually harmful because it's irresponsible. It misinterprets Scripture. Obviously, it's hugely disappointing to the people who get trapped in these cultic kind of ideas. We need to live in the light of the reality that Christ could come any moment. Look, the next event on the calendar is the rapture of the church, the Lord snatching His church away. And it's going to happen in a moment, in the twinkling of an eye, and the church is going to be gone, and then God unleashes the judgments of the tribulation on earth. We don't know when that rapture will take place. That is a signless event. But you have to understand that. Once the rapture takes place, then what follows, those events that come subsequent to the rapture are detailed in the book of Revelation. They're laid out chronologically and in specific terms. But the trigger for all of it is the rapture of the church, and we don't know when that event is. So understanding the next event, which is the rapture of the church, and all the subsequent events, I think is critical for a believer. If anybody ever tells you this is the time the Lord is coming to take His church, you can probably be sure it's not, because He said it would be in an hour when you think not.
1: That's right, friend, and that's the kind of discernment about future events that comes from diligent study of God's Word. To help you develop that discernment, I want to remind you about John's commentary on Zechariah. 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However God has used

0: 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And now for the entire Grace to You staff, I'm Phil Johnson. Thanks for making time for today's broadcast. And be back tomorrow as John MacArthur focuses on Zechariah 14. It's a chapter filled with amazing details about Christ's return, details that are found nowhere else in the Bible. We're continuing John's series called The Return and Reign of Jesus Christ with another 30 minutes of unleashing God's truth one verse at a time on Grace to You.
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6: 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Looks like today is mostly sunny with a high near of 83.
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8: I remember years ago, I had intended on moving to Toledo, Ohio, and we found a house. We wrote a contract on the house. I said, Lord, is this the right house? That night I had a dream.
9: It's easy to dismiss our dreams as nothing more than our brains working out our daytime stresses. Or maybe we just ate pizza last night. But you know what? The Bible tells us that God speaks and we don't perceive it. And you know, sometimes believers just outright ignore their dreams. Well, hello and welcome to Discovering the Jewish Jesus. I'm your host, Dustin Roberts. And today, Rabbi Schneider is going to take us to the books of Matthew and 1 Kings on this topic. Let's get started. Rabbi?
8: We are in a series, beloved ones, that I'm calling Prophecy, Dreams, and Visions. Listen to this simple but profound statement. To disregard your dreams is to disregard God. It is a proven scriptural fact that God speaks to His people through their dreams at night. In fact, when the Holy Spirit came, as I've been proclaiming in Acts chapter 2, Peter stood up and he said, "What you're seeing is the fulfillment of what Joel prophesied when Joel said, in the last days, the Lord will pour forth His Spirit on all flesh, and the sons and daughters will prophesy, the old men will dream dreams, and the young men will see visions." And so when God's Spirit is poured out upon us, one of the things that automatically happens as a result of having His Spirit is that God speaks to us by His Spirit, whom He's poured out upon us and now lives in us through our dreams at night. Dreams are very important, and to disregard them once again is to disregard the voice of God speaking into your life. Because you see, there's elements in your life and in my life, there's areas in our life, details about our life, that the Bible doesn't give us specific information on. And I know if you've been tuning in with me on the earlier broadcast, you've been hearing me say this, but for the benefit of those that are tuning into this series for the first time, you see, the Bible doesn't tell you whether you should move to a certain city or not. The Bible doesn't tell you whether you should make a particular investment or not. The Bible doesn't tell you who to marry. There's so many particular decisions that we need to make in life that are detail-oriented. We want the mind of God about these decisions, but the Holy Spirit hasn't communicated the details in the Scripture. If you're a young person, the Bible didn't tell you which college to go to, but yet you wanted the mind of God to determine the right decision as to which college to go to. God wants to speak to us about the details of our life, and sometimes, beloved one, He'll do that through a dream at night. Now, during the course of this series, I've laid a major foundation. I've talked about the different types of ways that God speaks to us in our dreams and the different reasons He speaks to us in our dreams. And I left off last time saying that oftentimes the Lord will speak to us in our dreams to give us direction and strategy. Now, let me make the comment so no one misunderstands. I've made it before. I'm not saying that every dream you have is from God. In fact, my experience has been a small number of them are. Let me give you a personal example. And the reason that I'm sharing these personal examples with you isn't to lift up my own experience, but to help you to understand this is for now, it's for today, and it's for you. I had a dream that really communicated a deep spiritual truth to me. In this dream, I was once again in a small room. It was like a one-room cabin I was in. It was like in the middle of the woods somewhere. And in the cabin, there was a simple little picnic table, and there was a man sitting across the picnic table from me, and I was the only other one in the cabin. This one-room little cabin, man over here, picnic table, me on the other side of the picnic table, and there was one window where I could see outside. And I knew, as I was observing and taking part in the dream, that I'd been sitting in this room with this man for a very long time. And I also perceived in the dream that the man that I was sitting across from was a familiar friend. It wasn't like I saw his face, I just saw the man, but it wasn't like his face or anything stood out. All I perceived was I was sitting across from this man, he was a familiar friend, and I'd been sitting across from him in this room for a very long time. Suddenly, I began to get really antsy. I wanted to get out of the room. It's like I had been sitting there long enough, and I just wanted to get out and do something. And then when I looked out the window and I saw the outside beauty, I wanted to get out of that room and get outside. As I began to get up from the picnic table to escape the room, because I had been sitting there for so long, the Ruach HaKodesh The Holy Spirit spoke to me. And here's what he said. He said, that man that you're sitting across from, that familiar friend, that's Jesus. And if you'll just keep sitting across from him, he is going to make you completely whole. And what the Lord was showing me there, beloved ones, is to spend time continuing to do what I had been doing already, just sitting before the Lord. It's a discipline. It's agonizing sometimes to do nothing but be still when we're so used to being active. But the Lord was instructing me through that dream to be still, to sit with Jesus, to just spend time alone with him, not run from the experience. Don't run because you want to go do something that you think is going to be more exciting or more stimulating. The Lord was saying to me, just keep spending time alone with me. Just keep sitting before me. And as you do, the Lord was saying to me, I am going to continue to make you whole. The importance of spending time alone with God every day. You see, the Lord will give us specific strategy and direction for our lives through, beloved ones, our dreams. I want to make it clear, as I've stated before, not every dream that we have is from the Lord. The dreams that I'm sharing with you, these aren't like I have these types of dreams every single night. But I have them often enough that they have dramatically impacted and shaped my journey. You see, I've even been warned in dreams at night of things that could happen if I didn't heed the counsel. There's a lot of scriptural examples of this. For example, when we go to the book of Matthew chapter 2, verse 12 and 13, listen what the scripture says here concerning Joseph. And having been warned by God in a dream not to return to Herod, the Magi left for their own country by another way. Now when they had gone, behold, an angel of the Lord appeared to Joseph in a dream and said, get up, take the child and his mother, and flee to Egypt and remain there until I tell you, for Herod is going to search for the child to destroy him. In other words, we find ourselves in the midst of the story. Mary had given birth, Miriam, we call her in Hebrew, had given birth to Yeshua. Joseph, obviously, being not the biological father, but Jesus' father that was raising him on earth. And Herod was going to kill the male children during this time because he had heard that a Messiah had been born. And so the angel came to Joseph and said, get out of Israel because Herod's going to kill the newborns here and go to Egypt. How did Joseph gain this direction and this strategy? Through, beloved, a dream. He was warned in a dream. God can warn you from making wrong purchases, making wrong decisions in relationships. He can help you to stay on track if you'll pay attention, and particularly to the warnings God gives you at night. And this is what Elihu wrote about in the book of Job. Elihu was the one counselor that wasn't rebuked. And what Elihu said was, the Lord can save your soul from the pit if you'll listen to God's warnings to you through your dreams at night.
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8: I remember years ago, I had intended on moving to Toledo, Ohio, when my youngest daughter had graduated high school, because I was shepherding a congregation there. And so I said, it doesn't make sense for me to be living so far away, but I don't want to pull my daughter out of high school in the middle of her high school years. But when she graduates high school, I'm going to then move to Toledo, which was closer to the congregation I was shepherding. So my youngest daughter had graduated high school. Immediately, I contacted a realtor. Cynthia and I began to look around at houses in the Toledo area, and we found a house. And we really liked the house. We liked it so much. We wrote a contract on the house. It was Friday afternoon. That Friday evening, I went to minister at the congregation I was shepherding. And then late into the evening, after the ministry time was over, I drove my car back over to the house that I'd written a contract on. And there was a kind of a chair. It was more like a stool in the backyard. So it's the middle of the night now. You know, I don't remember, 12 o'clock in the morning, even later. I sit on the bench. I'm literally now in that physical premise. I'm at the property. I'm sitting on the bench and I'm praying. I said, Lord, is this the right house? It seems right. It feels right. I mean, I still had some outs in the contract, you know, if it was inspected and the inspector saw things that I didn't like, etc. But I'd signed the contract. I'm sitting on the bench in the backyard, middle of the night. I hear the crickets chirping. I say, Lord, is this the right house? Lord, this is a big decision. I just opened my heart up, beloved, and prayed. Then after praying, I got back in my car and drove back to the rabbi's quarters where I was sleeping. That night I had a dream. I saw myself in the dream in a stockade. You know what a stockade is? It's like two pieces of wood, and there's a little hole in the bottom piece for you to put your neck in and your two wrists in, and then a piece of wood comes on top so that you're stuck there. I mean, I never thought about a stockade in my life. I mean, what does a Jewish boy like me know about a stockade? I'm not a military guy. I didn't study ancient military history, but it was so clear. And the imagery was so strong. I mean, you couldn't miss it. The Lord was saying to me, if you buy that house, you're going to be trapped. You're going to be in a stockade. And it was so powerful. I woke up the next morning. I couldn't wait to pick up that phone and call the realtor and say, cancel that contract. God, save me from making a decision, beloved ones, that would have dramatically impacted my life and I would have suffered greatly for had I not been warned by the Lord and listened to His warning. God will warn you to keep you from making bad decisions through your dreams at night. I remember going back almost 20 years ago. And there was a particular messianic congregation, I won't name where the city was, huge Jewish population, and they invited me to come and minister to them. They were looking for a rabbi, and they housed me in one of the elders' homes that night after I ministered. And as I slept in that elder's home that night, the Lord showed me what would happen to me if I came and pastored that congregation. And because of the information that I received in the dream, I was able to have clear direction and say to the Board of Elders, listen, I don't think this is a good fit. And of course, it dramatically helped me to fulfill the destiny that God had for me. Are you seeing how important dreams are? And how much you can be blessed by following God's leading to you through your dreams? This is why Joel and Peter in the book of Acts said to us that because you now have the Holy Spirit, God's going to speak to you through your dreams at night. To disregard your dreams, beloved, is to disregard the counsel of God. This is very critical and very, very important. Do you know, sometimes the Lord will even speak to us audibly in our dreams at night. I mean, sometimes it's just an imagery. Most of my dreams, it's just imagery. Simple pictures of scenes and people and so forth that communicate a message. And I talked in some of the previous broadcasts how the language of dreams is symbolic just as the parables of Jesus were symbolic. We have to search the Lord and ask Him for understanding. The Lord will sometimes, however, speak to us even audibly, even in our sleep. Listen, for example, what happened with Solomon. I'm reading in the book now of 1 Kings, chapter number 3. Hear the word of God. In Gibeon, the Lord appeared to Solomon in a dream at night, and God said, Solomon literally heard the voice of God. And God said to Solomon, ask what you wish me to give you. Sometimes God will literally speak to us in an audible voice. I've had this happen on several occasions. I remember one time in a spiritual encounter I had with the Lord at night. It was like there was a river of fire rolling into me, back to God, into me, back to God. It was like a circling river of fire. And then the Holy Spirit spoke audibly to me. It was the voice of Father God. And here's what he said to me. I'll never forget it. He said to me, seize my word and don't let anything else in. That was close to 15 years ago. He said to me, seize my word and don't let anything else in. There's nothing in the world that could ever make me doubt that I heard the voice of the Lord that night, that I heard the voice of Father. I've grieved over it. I've prayed about it. Even to this day, Lord, help me to seize your word and not let anything else in. Father, help me to understand what your word is. And how do I seize the whole Bible? Because we speak of the whole Bible as the word. How do I do that, Lord? And as I began to pray and seek the Lord began to help me understand what he was saying to me, to seize the portion of his word that he's highlighting to me at this particular season in my life, and don't let anything else in, whether it's the written word of God or whether it's something that he said to me through a dream or prophetically. Seize his word and don't let anything else in. The enemy's always out there trying to give us his own false perception of reality. God is saying, don't let the voice of darkness in. Don't let the enemy's perception of reality invade your consciousness. But seize my word and don't let anything else in. God can speak to us audibly, beloved ones, in our sleep. Sometimes he'll do it with music. Maybe some of you, in fact, I'm confident that some of you, and don't feel bad if you've not had this experience, but I know that several of you at least have had the experience a few times where you've heard heavenly music in your sleep. I probably had that happen to me about a half dozen times over 40 years where I've literally in my sleep heard heavenly music. How do I know it was heavenly music? Because it was so beautiful. So utterly beautiful and moving. Something that I've never heard before. I knew it was coming from heaven itself. And one time, the music was mixed with the actual voice of God where there were literal words. On most occasions, I just heard the music with no words. But one time, I heard the music with words. And here's what the Lord said to me the one time I heard his voice with the music. He said to me, take the details out of the detail and leave out the decimal point. I mean, think about it. I really have had a lot of prayer about that because it's something that, again, it's a riddle language. He said, take the details out of the detail and take out the decimal point or remove the decimal point. There were two different elements that he was saying. The first thing he was saying is, don't get bogged down in the details. Give enough detail to make my voice clear. But don't become so detailed that people get lost in the details and they're unable to be moved in the same way by the message. Take the details out of the detail. Not that details aren't important, but for my purpose, the Lord doesn't want me to get so detail-oriented with you that the message isn't coming through. And then he said this to me. He said to me, remove the decimal point. What did he mean by that? He spoke about giving and loving. Give big. Take out the decimal point. Love big. Live big. Remove the decimal point. Live life big. Give big. Love big. Dream big. Beloved, God speaks to us. I'm speaking about all of us. I'm speaking about you and me in our dreams. As we close out this series now, I want to begin to prepare you for what we're going to do next time. I'm going to pray for you, and I'm going to give you very specific strategies for how you can begin to recall your dreams better and get more out of them. Beloved, I love you. I can't stress how important this series is. Dreams are for everybody, and to disregard your dreams, beloved ones, is to disregard God. Baruch Hashem. You know, people, if they're going to make an offering to the Lord in a ministry, they want to feel like their offering is being used for pure purposes that are bearing fruit. And some of you that are tied into the ministry know we're doing so many things right now. One of the things that I'm really excited about is we have launched an app that's going into the prison systems. And I think we have right now about 280,000 inmates each month that are getting the app that has our program on it that the federal prison that they're in is giving them. I'm so thankful to be able to reach prisoners with the gospel. So I want to ask you today for your financial help, beloved friends, because without God's people, without friends of this ministry, financially supporting it, we can't reach the world with the gospel. It really is a partnership between you and us. I want to thank you in advance for your love and for your help. And I want to ask you, if you feel the Holy Spirit leading you to make an offering today, please just be obedient and do it. Now, Dustin, can you share with our listeners how they can support us and give?
9: 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And you know what? 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And now here's Rabbi with the Aaronic Blessing.
8: What I love about the Aaronic Blessing is that it did not originate with man. The words actually proceeded from the very essence of God himself. The blessing comes from the book of Numbers, chapter 6. So listen to these words and receive the blessing of the Lord into your life today. The Lord bless you and keep you. The Lord make his face shine on you and be gracious to you. The Lord lift you up with his countenance. And the Lord give you, beloved one, his peace. And now in Hebrew.

0: God bless you, and shalom.
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7: Foundations of Freedom, a look at America's founding principles and the leaders who shaped our nation.
6: When Abraham Lincoln was elected president in 1860, America stood on the edge of collapse. Over the next 4 years, the Civil War claimed more than 700,000 lives and tested whether our republic could endure. As the war drew to a close, Lincoln looked beyond victory. He looked toward healing. In his second inaugural address, he challenged the nation, "Let us strive on to bind up the nation's wounds, to achieve and cherish a just and lasting peace." Lincoln understood that preserving the greatest experiment in self-government required more than winning a war. It required the character to restore what had been broken. More than 160 years later, America still faces division. The question is not whether we'll disagree. The question is whether we still have the wisdom and the character to heal together.
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12: With SRN News, I'm Bob Agnew in Washington. The U.S. has launched new airstrikes against Iran, and Tehran responded by targeting Gulf countries once again. The exchange of fire threatening an interim deal intended to help end the war in the Middle East. Meanwhile, Ukrainian drones battered Russian oil facilities and set more oil tankers on fire.
13: Ukraine has hit more Russian oil facilities as well as setting two oil tankers ablaze in the Sea of Azov. The drone strikes on oil infrastructure across Russia have triggered a fuel crisis with gasoline shortages and fuel rationing in multiple regions. The strikes come a day after President Donald Trump pledged to grant Ukraine a license to manufacture the Patriot air defense systems. A top Ukrainian official, meanwhile, cautioned that it could take a year or more for the country to produce Patriot interceptor missiles. I'm Karen Shemas.
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0: Are you tired of the devil's accusations, his reminders of past sins that leave you riddled with shame or guilt or doubt again? Today on Truth for Life, we'll learn about the perfect antidote Jesus has provided and continues to provide. Alistair Begg is teaching from the opening verses of Hebrews chapter 10.
1: You see these first century Hebrew Christians no longer going through the same motions, no longer going through the same rituals, and saying to themselves and being buffeted by all kinds of thoughts, what are we to do now? And here this book comes to them and he says, you know, you have in the Lord Jesus Christ one who is phenomenally approachable and utterly reliable because he has become like his brothers in every way in order that he might fulfill this purpose under God. I remember there's an old Johnny Cash song. It went along these lines. It was called I Talk to Jesus Every Day. And I remember a couple of lines from it. It said, I talk to Jesus every day, and he's interested in every word I say. And no secretary ever tells me he's been called away. I talk to Jesus every day. And even when our best friends are unreliable, and even when Satan accuses us, and even when our own hearts condemn us, Christ, as our great high priest, is both faithful and merciful. Secondly, Christ, as our great high priest, has done all that is necessary in relation to God. Theologians talk about both the active and passive obedience of Christ. In his active obedience, he has fulfilled all righteousness. You remember in his baptism when John the Baptist says to him, I think we have this the wrong way around. Shouldn't I be being baptized by you? And Matthew records that Jesus on that occasion said, let it be so now, for thus it is fitting to fulfill all righteousness. In other words, this is the right and proper thing for me to do, as he identifies with those who will follow in his train and is baptized in the Jordan. Christ, in his act of obedience, did everything that the law required. We are lawbreakers. He is the law keeper. He fulfilled the law in every dimension. He was without sin. And in his passive obedience, he then bore the penalty that our lawbreaking deserves. And in doing so, he bore that which was due to us. And this is a recurring theme already for us in these talks. The great exchange. He became sin for us that we might become the righteousness of God in him. A righteousness that God requires if ever we are to stand before him. A righteousness which God achieves in the once-for-all sacrifice of his Son. A righteousness which God declares in the proclaiming of the gospel, and a righteousness which God bestows on all those who believe the gospel. Jesus has done everything that is necessary in relationship to God. Thirdly, he has done everything that is necessary in relationship to sin. Well, you might say, well, you've already said that, haven't you? I suppose in part I have, because in doing everything that was necessary in relationship to God, he was providing this atoning sacrifice for sin. But it is important for us to point it out, because the writer points it out. And you will notice that there in the 12th verse, he contrasts what has been going on with the day-after-day priestly function, performing religious duties again and again. He offers the same sacrifices. If you ever take a taxi from a large airport, you will, if you ever are only going a short distance to your hotel, let's say less than 2 miles, you will feel absolutely horrible if you have any sense of empathy in you at all for the taxi driver. If you don't understand it at first, You will understand as he finally pulls away. And as he pulls away, you will realize that he had come to the front of the line of an interminably long line of taxis that have been sitting there since the early hours of the morning, hoping and desperately praying that whenever their number comes up, the person who is getting on board in Heathrow wants to go to Aberdeen. Only to discover that his fare wants to go a mile and a half up the road to the travel lodge. And then the poor soul must make his way back to the end of that line. I must confess, I always pay substantially more. Even as a Scotsman, I cannot bear the thought of that poor soul going back to the end of that thing. And that's the sort of process, again and again and round and round. And that's the picture here, not of the taxi driver, but of the priestly function. They went in, they performed their religious duties, having come, their number has come up, they're at the front of the line, it's their turn, they do it, and then immediately they go and they take their place at the end of the line. They never sit because their work is never finished. Again and again, the process continues. Round and round they go. If that was able to make atonement for sin, all of that would have dealt with it and we would be finished and done. No, says the writer, but since it never could, since it could picture what Christ was to perform, but could not perform what Christ procured, it must be that this great high priest would make sacrifice for sin in the giving of himself. And the wonder of what has happened there in that is just unquantifiable and a source of great encouragement to those of us who know ourselves to have sinful hearts and to reflect sometimes on our lives before Christ that were full of all kinds of badness and nonsense and disreputable stuff. And the devil, who is the accuser of the brethren, comes to us routinely and tries to say, and sometimes in the strangest times and out of the blue and sometimes in church when our minds wander, and he says, you know, aren't you the one who did such and such? Aren't you the one who said such and such? You're here singing these songs. You're here preaching these sermons. Aren't you the character that acted in such a bad and wrong way before? And what he wants to do is to get us rummaging around in the dustbin of forgiven sin. And the antidote to that is provided for us here. That in Jesus, as our great high priest, he has done all that is necessary in relationship to sin. And hence the wonderful quote, their sins and their lawless acts, I will remember no more. Because of who he is able to do by his choice what we actually cannot do, namely deliberately forget. We are those who can't remember what we deliberately have tried to recall and who cannot forget what we have deliberately tried to set aside. That's why we need a great high priest. Again, this afternoon, as we were talking about influences on our lives, a couple of the fellows said that Alec Mutia had been an influence on their lives. And all of us who have been the privilege once to sit under his teaching of the Bible would concur with that for sure. And I was reflecting on the fact that in 1986, I had the privilege of being in Port Stewart and listening to him as he did a series on Hebrews. And as I speak to you now, his words come back to me. And I remember when he got to this portion in the Bible, he said in his sort of wonderfully lilting Dublin cultured accent, which I won't try and imitate, there will be occasions When you will find yourself, believer, he said, going back to God and saying, God, you know, I'm just so pressed down by what happened in 1994 or whatever else it is. And God will say to you, please stop. I have no record of that at all. I have no record of that at all. Because he puts our sins as far away as the east is from the west. Infinity. What a great high priest. What a wonderful story. For those whose lives are not only held in the fear of death, but those whose lives are trapped with a deep sense of guilt. And to despite all of their attempts to find some kind of liberation, stumble along through life. And here we have the answer. Scotland produced all kinds of choruses in the post-Second World War era. I think everybody just started to sing. They'd been singing through the war and they kept singing. And not all of them were great. And some of them are embedded in my memory for good and not so good. But I remember there was one that we were taught to sing, and it went like this. You ask me why I'm happy, and I will tell you why. Because my sins are gone. And when I look at others who ask me where they are, I'll say, my sins are gone. They're underneath the blood of the cross of Calvary, as far away as darkness is from dawn, in the sea of God's forgetfulness. That's good enough for me. I'll say, my sins are gone. In contemporary terms, in one of Stuart Townend's most recent songs, which begins with the line, there is a hope, he has a masterful line in the middle of it when he writes in this way, when life has plunged me in its deepest pit, I find the Savior there. For he has entered into our humanity and into the depth of our predicament because he fulfills the purpose of great high priest. Fourthly, he has done all that is necessary in relationship to Satan. And I'm not going to belabor this. I simply want to point out one verse to you. Otherwise, I won't achieve my objective. No, verse 13, still in Hebrews 10, that he has, unlike those other taxi drivers, he has completed the task and he has offered a sacrifice for sin once and for all. Incidentally, that's all the furniture that you need in a church, isn't it? You just need a table and a pulpit. A pulpit on which you can have a Bible, where God's word has been once and for all delivered to the saints, and a table on which you can celebrate communion, where Christ's once and for all sacrifice for sins is remembered. He has made this once and for all sacrifice for sins, and as a result of that, he is simply waiting until his enemies are made his footstool. Until his enemies are made his footstool. Now, there's no question that the devil is a defeated foe. It's the difference between, is it D-Day and V-Day, as I read the history of the war. When the declaration has been made, but it hasn't reached all the outlying outposts, and there are various skirmishes still going on. But there's no question about victory, that has already been declared. Or if you like, in playing chess, if you play with someone who's good, they look at you and they say, it's checkmate. And you say, oh no, it's not checkmate. I could move my, you know, I could move my knight over there. I could shove a couple of pawns around and so on. And then your friend will say to you, yes, you can do anything you like, but it's checkmate. You can make as many moves on the board as you choose, but you cannot alter the outcome. Now that is true in relationship to the evil one. That Christ, as a great high priest, has done all that is necessary in relationship to Satan. So let us neither deny his evil influence nor become preoccupied with it. But let us again look at the great spiritual battle in which we engage in light of the great high priesthood of Jesus. And incidentally, in accomplishing all of this, Christ works in absolute cohesion and unity with the Father. I want to pause for a moment and say that because I have watched from the other side of the pond and listened to the ongoing sorry saga calling in question the nature of Christ's vicarious substitutionary atonement, as if somehow or another Christ was an unwilling victim of the Father, or that Christ went to the cross in order to twist the arm of the Father. And if you don't know what I'm talking about, then that's okay, you can just relax. But if you do, then you will be aware of the helpfulness of these words by John Stott. When we talk of the Father's plan and the Son's sacrifice, we should not think of the Father laying on the Son an ordeal he was unwilling to bear, nor of the Son extracting from the Father a salvation he was unwilling to bestow. It is true that the Father gave the Son. It is equally true that the Son gave himself. We mustn't speak of God punishing Jesus, or of Jesus persuading God the Father. We must never make Christ the object of God's punishment, or God the object of Christ's persuasion. For both the Father and Son are subjects, not objects, taking the initiative together to save sinners. Fifthly and finally, this Jesus who sat down because his work was complete stood up again. This Jesus who sat down because his work was finished is still at work. Hence, the theologian speaking of the finished work of Christ as great high priest and the ongoing work of Christ as great high priest. And if you want your homework, then you go home, you get Hebrews, and you start in chapter 7 and in verse 23, and you read all the way through to the beginning of chapter 8. And after he has described what Christ is doing in his continuing office, because Jesus lives forever, he has a permanent priesthood, right? That he has a finished work and a permanent priesthood. And then, says the writer to the Hebrews, the point of what we're saying is this. It's good when you come to something like that, isn't it? Especially in the Bible, you say, oh, good, I'm glad you're going to explain it now, because I just read chapter 7 and I was having great difficulty. The point of what we're saying is this. We do have such a high priest who sat down at the right hand of the throne of the majesty in heaven and who, present tense, serves in the sanctuary, the true tabernacle set up

0: He is not there being re-sacrificed. He is not there pleading a work that is an ongoing work. He is there as the very embodiment, as the very completion, as the very fulfillment of that once and for all sacrifice that he has accomplished on behalf of sinners. And in his ongoing ministry as great high priest, our names are graven on his hands, and our names are written on his heart. And I know that while in heaven he stands, no one can bid me thence depart, because he stands as the one who had sat in completion. Now, I hope this is a help to you. And what ought the implications to be? Well, in terms of Hebrews 4, we should hold firmly to the faith we profess. All right? And then we should approach confidently the throne of grace. Those verbs and that progression, I think, is absolutely crucial. We will not be able to approach confidently unless we hold firmly. So we hold firmly, we approach confidently, and we rest securely, because Jesus is our great high priest. Now, I have about 1 minute, and I will only give you one of my concluding quotes. Here is the first question from the Heidelberg Catechism. I'm going to assume that most of you are not reading it this afternoon. Therefore, it will be a refresher to you and news to some. I have this answer in the back hall of my house, so that when I'm putting my shoes on, I can look at it routinely. Here is the question, and then the answer, and then a prayer. The first question in the Heidelberg Catechism is this: what is your only comfort in life and death? The answer: that I am not my own, but belong, body and soul, in life and death, to my faithful Savior, Jesus Christ. He has fully paid for all my sins with his precious blood, and he has set me free from the tyranny of the devil. He also watches over me in such a way that not a hair can fall from my head without the will of my Father in heaven. In fact, all things must work together for my salvation. Because I belong to him, Christ, by his Holy Spirit, assures me of eternal life and makes me wholeheartedly willing and ready from now on to live for him. Father, thank you for sending Jesus. Jesus, thank you that you came. Holy Spirit, won't you teach us more about his lovely name, for his sake, for our good. Amen.
1: 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It's an endless list. 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The book is titled Christ Our All, Gaze at Him. 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Tomorrow we'll learn why the cross is the epicenter of Christ's reign and the

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8: On May 14, 1948, the Jewish National Council proclaimed the birth of the modern state of Israel. 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We'll find out today, right here on Messianic Perspectives. Shalom, and welcome to Messianic Perspectives, a daily program where we look into the scriptures from a distinctive first century Jewish point of view. This is Liz Aiello. Today, Gary Hedrick is leading our discussion about whether or not the modern state of Israel is a fulfillment of Bible prophecy. I'll be back a little later with information about a special offer, so have your pencil and paper ready. And now, with today's installment, here's Gary.
9: Welcome, listening friend, to another edition of the program. It's It's good to have you with us today as we continue our series of studies dealing with the question of whether or not the rebirth of Israel in 1948 was a fulfillment of Bible prophecy. And we've been talking about this remarkable passage here in Matthew chapter 24. It's where our Lord outlines a series of prophetic trends, T-R-E-N-D-S, whereby his followers can know that the end of the age is approaching. Just as there were certain indicators that were given to signal the approach of his first coming, there are certain prophetic indicators that have been given to signal the approach of his second coming. Haven't you ever wondered how the Magi knew what the Star of Bethlehem meant? How did they know that a child was to be born at about that time? How did they know to fall down and worship him when they saw him? They knew because they were Magi. They were wise men, learned men, and they had studied the prophetic writings. They knew the deliverer was about to be born at that time, and they knew he would be the Son of God. You see, there were prophetic indicators that enabled certain people who were looking for them to know when the first coming of the Messiah was approaching. And Matthew chapter 24 outlines a series of prophetic trends, prophetic indicators, that would precede the second coming of the Messiah. And we said the first of those prophetic trends is that of latter-day religious deception, false messiahs and false prophets. For many shall come in my name, saying, I am Christ, and shall deceive many. Matthew 24:5. Now remember what we said at the beginning of this study. These trends represent events that have characterized the entire church age. There have always been false messiahs and false prophets. There have always been religious pretenders and opportunists, going all the way back to Balaam in the book of Numbers. So when does this trend become a sign? First of all, when it begins to converge with the other signs, with all these things happening at the same time. And secondly, it becomes a sign when it begins to increase in frequency and intensity, like birth pangs. And I don't think there's any question about the fact that we're seeing this trend develop right now. There's more religious deception going on today than at any other time in the last 2,000 years, and it's increasing every day. So that's trend number one. Then the second prophetic trend enumerated here in Matthew 24 is in the next two verses. Let's look at verses 6 and 7. He says, "And ye shall hear of wars and rumors of wars, for nation shall rise against nation, and kingdom against kingdom." Nation against nation, and kingdom against kingdom. Global warfare. And again, there have been wars and rumors of wars since the beginning of time. In fact, listen to what Dr. S. Franklin Logsdon says in his booklet, Profiles of Prophecy. He says, "A former president of the Norwegian Academy of Sciences, helped by historians from Britain, Egypt, Germany, and India, and using a computer, has found that since 3600 BC, the world has known only 292 years of peace." Now think about that. Since 3600 BC, there's been a total of only 292 years of peace. Only 292 out of almost 6,000 years. Then Dr. Logsdon goes on and says, "In this period of more than 55 centuries, there have been 14,531 wars, large and small, in which more than 3.6 billion people were killed. Since 650 BC, there have been 1,656 arms races, all except 16 of them ending in war. And those 16 ended in economic collapse for the countries concerned." So it's clear that this old world has never known real peace. Only 292 years out of almost 6,000 have been peaceful. That's not a very good track record, is it? There have always been wars and rumors of wars, but again, Jesus says it becomes a prophetic indicator when two things happen. First, there's a convergence of all these trends developing simultaneously, and secondly, when there's a dramatic increase in frequency and intensity. and intensity. And the fact is, my friend, never before has mankind possessed such weapons of mass destruction as he has now. You know, it was only 100 years or so ago that the skeptics used to laugh at the words of Jesus in Matthew 24:22. That's where he said that if it weren't for divine intervention, there should no flesh be saved. All life on planet Earth would be destroyed. And the skeptics would laugh and say, now how in the world would all life on Earth ever be destroyed? That would be impossible. And as far as they knew, it was impossible. They didn't know anything about weapons of mass destruction. They didn't know anything about chemical and germ warfare that can wipe out entire populations in a matter of a few hours. They didn't know anything about nuclear weaponry and long-range intercontinental ballistic missiles, but we have them now. For the first time in 6,000 years of recorded history, mankind possesses weapons of mass destruction that are capable of wiping the human race literally off the face of the earth. And Jesus says that during the tribulation, that's exactly what would happen if it weren't for divine intervention. So the second prophetic trend outlined in Matthew chapter 24 is global warfare on an unprecedented scale. After all, there have been two world-scale wars. Later, we had Korea and Vietnam. More recently, the Persian Gulf War was one of the largest and most deadly military operations in history. Estimates of the number of Iraqis who were killed range anywhere from 50,000 up to 250,000. The official Pentagon estimate is between 85 and 100,000. You say, well, wait a minute, Gary, what about this new world order we've been hearing about? I thought we weren't going to have any more wars. Let me tell you something, my friend. There will never be true, lasting world peace until the Prince of Peace rules from the throne of his father David in Jerusalem. There is no new world order. It's the same old world order. Now, don't misunderstand me. We support the Commonwealth of Independent States, the former Soviet Union. A pastor friend of mine called not long ago from Alabama and said he had just gotten back from Moscow, where he had been asked to preach in the Kremlin to a group of several thousand members of the former state secret police, the KGB. He said many of those men have become born-again Christians. So we support what's happening in the former Soviet Union. But we need to understand that this is really not a new world order. True, there have been many changes, and some of them are for the better. But many other changes are not for the better. For example, several terrorist states are reportedly interested in purchasing some of the nuclear weapons the Russians are dismantling. Thus, the possibility of weapons of mass destruction falling into irresponsible hands is very real. And now we're getting reports of former Soviet nuclear scientists being hired by these terrorist states in the Middle East and Northern Africa. North Korea now has developed a nuclear capacity. At least when the Soviet Union was still intact, we knew whose finger was on the button. But now we don't know. In some ways, our predicament is more precarious now than it was before this so-called New World Order. Well, we're out of time. On the next program, I want to read you an item. It's a memo that was issued by the Pentagon, and it tells us something about the potential for warfare that still exists in the world today. I hope you'll join us. Take care. Bye-bye.
8: Thank you, Gary. And thank you, listening friend, for tuning in today. You know, with everything that's been happening recently in the Middle East, it's vital that Christians understand what the Bible says about this important piece of real estate. Has God given up on His people, Israel, like the replacement theologians would have us believe? 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By the way, listening friend, has it been a while since we've heard from you? 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This is Liz Aiello. 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Was it a fulfillment of prophecy? Right here on Messianic Perspectives. 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
8: 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We'll find out today, right here on Messianic Perspectives. Shalom, and welcome to Messianic Perspectives, a daily program where we look into the scriptures from a distinctive first century Jewish point of view. This is Liz Aiello. Today, Gary Hedrick is leading our discussion about whether or not the modern state of Israel is a fulfillment of Bible prophecy. I'll be back a little later with information about a special offer, so have your pencil and paper ready. And now, with today's installment, here's Gary.
9: Welcome, listening friend, to another edition of the program. It's good to have you on board again today as we continue our series of studies dealing with the question of whether or not the rebirth of Israel in 1948 was a fulfillment of Bible prophecy. And we've said that the issue of whether or not the establishing of the State of Israel in 1948 was a fulfillment of Bible prophecy is really part of the larger issue of whether or not prophetic signs apply to the church age at all. Some people say they don't. They say there are no signs until after the rapture. So we've been talking about this remarkable passage in Matthew chapter 24, where Jesus Christ outlines a series of prophetic trends that will signal the approaching end of the age. We said the first of those prophetic trends, T-R-E-N-D-S, is that of latter-day religious deception. False messiahs and false prophets. For many shall come in my name, saying, I am Christ, and shall deceive many. Matthew 24:5. Then the second prophetic trend enumerated here in Matthew chapter 24 is that of global warfare. Look at verses 6 and 7. He says, and ye shall hear of wars and rumors of wars, for nation shall rise against nation and kingdom against kingdom. Nation against nation, kingdom against kingdom, he says. Global warfare on an unprecedented scale. And again, there have been wars and rumors of wars since the beginning of time. But remember what we've said about the interpretation of these prophetic trends in Matthew 24. And I know I'm beginning to sound like a broken record, but I want you to get this. A prophetic trend becomes a sign of the end when two things happen. First, there's a convergence of all the signs, that is, they're all happening simultaneously. And secondly, there's an increase in frequency and intensity, like birth pangs. Now, with the dismantling of the former Soviet Union, a lot of people think our worries are over militarily. For a while there, the politicians were telling us that a new era of international peace had dawned. But we don't hear too much of that anymore. We're beginning to realize that this is a very unstable world. There's a great deal of potential for wars and rumors of wars. In fact, here's a memo from the Pentagon that came over the news wires that starts out, U.S. Defense Department remains at the ready for war. Then it says, the Pentagon, in its first specific outline for the post-Cold War era, envisions seven scenarios for potential foreign conflicts that could pull the U.S. into combat, the New York Times reports. The Times says internal Pentagon documents estimate that maintaining forces able to win any of the scenarios would require a healthy level of defense spending into the 21st century. The Times says the seven scenarios will serve as a foundation for the long-range budget planning and determining the number and kind of troops and weapons the U.S. should maintain. That's from the Pentagon, as reported in the New York Times. And there's something else that none of these seven scenarios even takes into account. And that is the possibility that democracy in the former Soviet Union may be short-lived. In fact, there was a Gallup poll recently that was done in Europe, Eastern Europe, and the results indicate that many Europeans are unhappy with democracy. Did you see this? Here's a report from the Associated Press. It says, after the collapse of communism, a majority of people in East and Central Europe are dissatisfied with democracy, a 10-country poll indicates. Now listen to this. Most deeply disillusioned are Russians and those who have been free the longest, the Poles, Hungarians, and Czechoslovaks, according to the poll. 1,000 people, from intellectuals in the capitals to rural peasants, were questioned in each country. Albania, Bulgaria, Hungary, Czechoslovakia, Poland, the western part of the Russian Republic, Romania, and the Baltic states of Estonia, Latvia, and Lithuania. You see, what's happening is a lot of these people are deciding that this democratic revolution may not be all it's cracked up to be. And do you know why they feel that way? because democracy hasn't lived up to their expectations. Do you know what they were expecting? After bankrupting themselves under communism for almost half a century, these people thought they could throw off their communist oppressors and almost overnight enjoy a prosperous Western lifestyle. But it hasn't turned out that way. The cold, hard facts are that it's going to take the Russian people many, many years of long, hard work before they'll be able to enjoy anything even close to a Western lifestyle. And the question is whether or not they're willing to stick with democracy long enough, and whether or not they're willing to work hard enough to give it a chance. If they're not, there could be another coup, and the next one might succeed. Now, what am I saying? Simply this. We live in a very unstable world, my friend. The prophetic scriptures teach that as we approach the end of the age, one of the trends that will develop is that of global warfare and conflict on an unprecedented scale. There will be wars and rumors of wars, nation against nation, kingdom against kingdom. And as a matter of fact, the Bible teaches that the most devastating, destructive battle in the history of mankind is yet future. It's known as Armageddon. According to the prophetic scriptures, the armies of the earth will descend on Palestine during the tribulation to destroy the Jews in Israel. During the conflict, the Gentile armies will ravage Jerusalem and destroy two-thirds of Israel's Jewish population. You know, one thing we hear a lot from our Jewish friends is that they'll say, wait a minute, the Tanakh, that's the Jewish Bible, we call it the Old Testament. They'll say the Tanakh doesn't say anything about the Messiah coming twice. He was supposed to fulfill all the prophecies by coming once. But there's a fascinating prophecy in Zechariah chapter 13. And let's turn over there if we could. It's a prophecy that distinguishes between the two advents of the Messiah. And if you draw a line here between verses 7 and 8, that separates the two comings of Christ. Verse 7 says, "Awake, O sword, against my shepherd, and against the man that is my fellow, saith the Lord of hosts. Smite the shepherd," that's the crucifixion, "smite the shepherd, and the sheep shall be scattered, and I will turn mine hand upon the little ones." That was Messiah's first coming. Now look at verse 8. "And it shall come to pass," there's the passage of time between the two advents, "Now it shall come to pass that in all the land, saith the Lord, two parts therein shall be cut off and die, but the third shall be left therein." Verse 9, "And I will bring the third part through the fire, and will refine them as silver is refined, and will try them as gold is tried. They shall call on my name, and I will hear them. I will say, it is my people, and they shall say, the Lord is my God." It says they will call on his name and he will hear them. When the Antichrist and his armies surround Jerusalem and they're about to destroy the Jewish people, they'll look up and they'll say, "Save us now." Do you know how you say that in the Hebrew language? Yeshua. Salvation now. Yeshua. When they look up and they say, "Save us now," they will actually be calling on the name of Yeshua, Jesus. "They shall call on my name, and I will hear them. I will say, it is my people, and they shall say, the Lord is my God." Don't you know that it will be music to Yeshua's ears when he hears his beloved people Israel calling him by name for the first time in 2,000 years? And he'll respond in a big way. The armies of heaven descend, and the armies of the Antichrist are utterly decimated. The carnage will extend over a battlefield 200 miles long, the most destructive single battle in the history of the world. That's the wrath of Yeshua HaMashiach on the enemies of his people Israel. Well, we'll have to continue next time. I'll see you then. Take care. Bye-bye.
11: Thank you, Gary. And thank you, listening friend, for tuning in today. You know, with everything that's been happening recently in the Middle East, it's vital that Christians understand what the Bible says about this important piece of real estate. Has God given up on his people, Israel, like the replacement theologians would have us believe? Is God finished with the Jewish people, as some people claim? Absolutely not. In fact, nearly 2,000 years after the destruction of the temple, God is now beginning to deal with His people Israel in a very specific way. 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This is Liz Aiello. Join us next time, won't you, as Dr. Gary Hedrick continues our series on The Rebirth of Israel in 1948. Was it a fulfillment of prophecy? Right here on Messianic Perspectives.

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2: With SRN News, I'm Bob Agnew in Washington. A former Olympic canoe racer pleading not guilty today to deliberately damaging the recently renovated Lincoln Memorial Reflecting Pool. A politically charged case that his defense attorney says simply should never have been brought.
3: This is a case that should never have been brought. Davy Hearn is innocent, and we are going to fight this case and entrust the justice system to do the right thing.
2: Norm Eisen representing the suspect David Hearn, who is now 67 years old and formerly competed in three Summer Olympics games as a U.S. canoeing team member. On Wall Street, concerns about rising oil prices because of tensions between the U.S. and Iran not manifesting today. Oil prices actually lower by about $2 a barrel and stock prices higher. The Dow is up 109 points at this hour. This is SRN News.
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10: Well, welcome back to Dr. James Dobson's Family Talk. I'm Roger Marsh, sitting in the co-host seat today. And our guest is actress, singer, producer, philanthropist, foster mom, Jen Lilly, who's the author of, among other things, but she's the author of a brand new devotional book called Wake Up Your Faith, 365 Daily Encounters with Jesus, A Journey of Spiritual Renewal and Divine Purpose, which we have up at drjamesdobson.org. Jen Lilly, welcome back to Dr. James Dobson's Family Talk.
11: Thank you so much, Roger. I cannot wait to keep talking.
10: How long had you had were you and Jason married before you had that come to Jesus moment where you had to say, you know what, sweetheart, I have an eating disorder? Because he didn't know, and you were hiding it apparently so very, very well.
11: I will say, for parents that are listening, if you're concerned that your daughter and even boys suffer with eating disorders, part of what drove me into bulimia was my parents knew I was struggling with anorexia. So when I was trying to get better, I asked them for healthy food. I was like, I really want vegetables and grilled chicken, because mentally I needed to know that the calories I were putting in was like healthy, high quality calories. It was sure. Like helped my mental struggle. The eating disorder was also brought on because I had all these issues. I had to be put on hormone therapy as a kid. I was packing on weight because of a medication. So I'm freaking out and just trying to control it. When I wanted to just have grilled chicken and vegetables, my parents took that as a red flag to she's suffering with an eating disorder again. And so they would not feed me healthy food. They were like, just get over it. You know, eat what we're eating. You eat with the family. So that's kind of how I got driven into bulimia, because they weren't making healthy foods at home to kind of help me deal with the anxiety I was dealing with.
10: Is there a reason why? I'm curious as to, if you were dealing with anorexia and you were needing that, what would keep your parents from saying, wow, Jen needs this, we would need to help her out?
11: They just thought that like eating super healthy, just wanting to eat vegetables or grilled chicken or something, would be enabling an anorexic tendency.
10: Interesting.
11: Versus like wanting to make sure I was getting enough protein and vegetables. They're not the healthiest eaters. So it's kind of like eat whatever the family's eating. Mm-hmm. So I found bulimia. I was very, very good at hiding it because I learned how to get very good at hiding it for years. So when I went to my husband, we had been married for 9 years. And I remember he had brought home this like junk food because he thought, she loves, you know, cheesecake. She loves Cheetos. He worked for Frito-Lay. I'll bring her binge food.
10: Yeah.
11: Because he didn't know. Like we were eating healthy and he was kind of like, hey, a reward for all of our healthy eating that we've been doing. Because he didn't know I was like, hey, let's do a cleanse. Let's do all these things. My husband's a really big health nut. So he's like, yeah, my wife wants to do cleanses with me. She never wants to do cleanses with me. She's a junk food addict. So he brings home these foods. I binge. I stumble. I repent again. I repent again that like same night. Keep making the decision. But like, I keep falling into this trap of, I'm going to have to tell my husband because I actually need like an accountability partner. I need somebody to put a lock on like our cabinet. I need him to walk through this with me. And I just remember hiking the morning that I told my husband, because you see, in the past, I had always believed that if I told you I had an eating disorder, you would leave me. But I loved the Lord so much. I had gotten to such a place through healing, through Los Angeles churches are so real because it's not popular to be a Christian there. So like every Christian there is like the most, in my opinion, idyllic Christian because they love Jesus and they love people so hard. And they are just out there being the hands and feet of Jesus. And they look at everybody, it seems like, with through the lens of heaven. I just love them so much. So I was getting really on fire at my church. I felt like I'd finally found my people who all loved Jesus as much as I did. And at the same time, in the back of my mind, before I, when I still had my eating disorder, I knew that the accuser, even though I have the blood of Jesus and Jesus gave me his authority, I knew that the accuser could stand right there and be like, but she's bulimic. So I wanted to see signs and wonders. I wanted miracles to work through me. But I thought, there's no way that's going to happen when I have this like lifestyle sin going on. So it drove me to freedom. And then when I decided to tell my husband, I was like, man, all right, I think my husband's going to divorce me today. I think he's going to leave me. But God, I had gotten to a point where I thought, even if my husband leaves me, as long as you don't take your Holy Spirit from me, I'm willing to just basically be single the rest of my life, Lord. Like, I don't want to do life without you. I don't want to keep having this eating disorder. I do not want to have this sin that so easily besets me. And the reason that was really strong and powerful for me is because my favorite verses of the Bible is Matthew 7, 22 through 23, which is the judgment day. And it's a very sobering, passage. Mm-hmm. Jesus says, many will come to me in that day, meaning judgment day. They've already died, right? And Jesus will say, and they will say to me, Lord, Lord, did we not do many mighty miracles in your name? Did we not prophesy in your name? Did we not cast out demons in your name? Did we not do many mighty miracles in your name? And I will look at them and I will say, depart from me, you workers of lawlessness. I never knew you. And I thought, these are people that have faith.
10: Yes.
11: You know, casting out demons, it's the part of, you know, it's like, I don't want to get into it, but it's like the last part of the Great Commission. But yet, when do we do that in the American church? Like, it's not kind of our standard practice. I'm just saying that to say that this is part of the Great Commission. These people obviously had faith. You're not casting out demons without having some sort of faith or knowing that you have authority in Jesus. You're definitely not doing miracles if you don't feel like you have a relationship with Jesus. And yet, if you have sin in your life that is like habitual, that you're putting above the Lord, you actually have an idol. And I did not want that anymore. And so I just came to my husband. My husband had the godliest reaction. And he hugged me and he wept and he was like, I feel so stupid. How did I not know? And I said, I was so good at hiding it. So he walked with me through that. So years go by. I've been like free from my eating disorder, praise the Lord, for like 10 years now.
10: That's awesome.
11: So I want to encourage people, like God is so kind. Ask yourself what you're trusting more than the Lord. But I got approached by an amazing woman at Broad Street Publishing, which is my publisher for Wake Up Your Faith. She was like, Holy Spirit told me you're supposed to write a devotional. And I'm thinking, lady, I can see the Holy Spirit on you. I can feel him on you, but you're wrong. Like, I'm not writing a devotional. Yeah. I don't even read devotionals. Now, there are good devotionals I have found.
6: Yes.
11: Jesus Calling is a great devotional. There's many good devotionals out there. But let's be honest, there are also a lot of terrible devotionals out there that, like, just puff around. They don't really give you scripture. They're like, I was doing my laundry today when I, you know, thought about a neighbor. And you're like, I'm like, listen, lady, I got 4 kids and enough laundry, like more laundry than I can shake a stick at. I don't need to hear about you doing your laundry. What I need is Jesus.
6: Yes.
11: And so when they asked me like to write a devotional, I was like, I am not the candidate to do that. But I prayed about it. I fasted and I still was going to say no. And then I got on the call with Broad Street and I told them, I was like, guys, I just really don't like devotionals and I don't read them. And I think devotionals can be a crutch for not reading the Word of God. And I do not want that. Like, I don't, there's nothing I can ever say to you that is going to be more powerful than the Word of God, because the Word of God is living and active. It does not return void. Like, I cannot do anything more for you than the Word of God itself can. And they were like, that's why we think you should write a devotional. So I prayed, fasted again. And I asked the Holy Spirit, what do you want me to address them, Lord? Like, what would I possibly write on? And he was like, you have got to wake up my church. You have got to wake up my bride. She has to get ready. So that's why I wrote it. It's like an espresso shot. Yeah. It is of Jesus. It is scripture packed. And it is so scripture packed that my my publishers were literally like, you cannot keep putting this much scripture. You got to get to the point. I'm like, so hopefully it drives people to read more scripture.
6: I love that. Jen Lilly is our guest today here on Dr. James Dobson's Family Talk. And we're talking about her amazing, I mean, truly remarkable testimony and the new devotional book that she didn't want to write, but the Holy Spirit told her to write it anyway, and we're glad she did. The book is called Wake Up Your Faith, 365 Daily Encounters with Jesus. It's a journey of spiritual renewal and divine purpose, and we have it linked up at drjamesdobson.org. I love the way you lay this out with the different themes and the idea that every month has a different theme. Was there any, you don't have a favorite child, I understand that, but is there a favorite month in this devotional for you, Jen?
11: I would say that probably my favorite month to read is May, which is Move in the Opposite Spirit. And when I say that, it's a quote from Graham Cook, which I cite everything. I always give honor where honor is due. Mm-hmm. It's basically like, look, as a Christian, if somebody were to come up to you and you're having a hard day and they just, you know, cut you off in the parking lot and then get out of their car and start screaming at you, cussing at you, obviously it feels awful. And if you're having a really bad day, you would want to be like, you know what, buddy, you want to like mouth them back off, right? Uh-huh. Graham Cook says, move in the opposite spirit. If you're a Christian, you need to actually like harness the fruit of the Holy Spirit and give that person love, like return hatred for love. So that's what I call moving in the opposite spirit. May is my favorite month as far as like sharpening me. It's one I got to reread. But probably my most piercing month is actually January, which is called Clearing the Deck, the Art of Surrender. And I even, like, Broad Street was so kind to me, and they let me even kind of go outside of the box even further and write, like, an introduction forward that I wrote to my audience saying, like, look, I promise I'm going to pump you up. By the time you get to December, you are going to feel like a whole new person. But January is like, if you cannot ask yourself the hard questions, like, what am I trusting more than I'm trusting God, then I cannot build you. I cannot, like, if we don't first lay a firm foundation. But by the time you get to January, December is like Christmas isn't just for miracles. It's like, I'm going to pump you up so hard. And then one month that I was really looking forward to writing is June, which is the promises of God. So good. And then also September, I love worship. And September is all about worship. But I mean, every month has been great. But it's like, man, I always promise my reader, if you can hang with me in January, like, you're not going to believe who you are by the time you get to December 31st.
6: I love that intentionality. I mean, the fact that it's not, sometimes you've read a lot of devotionals, I have too, and they're sweet, they're thoughtful, maybe it's 21 days, 30 days, this, that, and the other thing. When you embark on taking on a whole year, like you've done in Wake Up Your Faith, this is an endeavor that is going to take you on a journey, and you don't want to hit October and say, man, where have I been? You know, what have I done? And I think that it's just part and parcel with what your testimony is like, Jen Lilly. I realize that you could tell that the Holy Spirit has been working through you in your acting career, in the movies that you make, in every artistic endeavor that you have, and then in this writing venture, and also in your marriage, too. I want to circle back around to you and Jason a little bit.
10: Talk about what it was like for you on this journey. You had the revelation, okay, honey, I got to let you know. I just got to come clean. And he's like, okay, I'm all in. Just like in the same way, hey, I think we need to move from Virginia. Well, I need to move from Virginia to LA. And what do you say? And he's like, yeah, let's go, which is, you know, just the best kind of husband to have, I would imagine. Talk about what it's been like for you and your family now, because you're the parents of four, but I'm sure there was a time when you were going through your season of bulimia where you're wondering, am I even going to physically survive, let alone be able to be a mom? Talk about what the parenting season has been like for you too.
11: Oh man, my husband, I live to give my husband credit.
10: Mm.
11: It's like God just really made us such a good partnership, and everything that I do is made possible because there's a man behind me that listens to the Holy Spirit and is so meek and is so confident in his relationship with the Lord and so confident in my relationship with the Lord that he's incredibly supportive. We've had lots of ups and downs. I mean, we felt like we had in our seventh year, which like people call it the 7-year itch. We thought like, how do we get here? We're never going to be able to come back from this. Mm-hmm. I also wrote a book that just came out called Called to Foster, An Honest Guide to Getting Started. And I go all through like my 7th year of marriage and how, you know, we really thought we'd kind of gotten to the end of ourselves. And my 7th year of marriage, I was still bulimic, you know. But we also became foster parents, which is very difficult. It's a journey I would do again and again. Once we realized we were going to adopt our sons, and my son Caden's case was going toward adoption, we knew I could get pregnant. I was on so many forms of birth control, but I'm very pro-life. I will say that I'm extremely pro-life. Do not mishear me. I am so pro-life. I am so pro-life that I did foster care. I mean, I am so pro-life.
10: Yeah.
11: But because we knew we were going to be parents, I think pregnancy is so cool. I think birth is so cool. I think breastfeeding is so cool. I think it is such an amazing thing that a woman can do, that the Lord allows us to do that. So I wanted to experience it. So we got pregnant with my daughter, Julie, after we knew we were already going to be parents. We were already going to adopt the boys. And then Jackie, our fourth, was the gift from God that he knew we needed. So yes, she was a surprise, and she knows it. But she was the surprise we needed. So, yeah.
10: Jen Lilly is our guest today here on Dr. James Dobson's Family Talk. I'm Roger Marsh. She is the author of the brand new book we've been talking about called Wake Up Your Faith, 365 Daily Encounters with Jesus, A Journey of Spiritual Renewal and Divine Purpose. And we have a link up at drjamesdobson.org. We haven't talked a lot about your movie. I would like to talk about a couple of them if we can,
11: okay. Sure.
10: Because you have had a really spectacular career. Once God called you during your college years to say, okay, acting, this is the where you want you to go. You have a new biopic coming up, the one called Jimmy, where you have a pretty major role in that. How did that come about? Because I think a lot of our listeners and our constituents will recognize you from Hallmark, from Great American Family, from the films that you have worked on in that space. This seems like a bit of a departure. Talk about that.
11: So before I did Hallmark and Great American Family, I did Days of Our Lives. Before I did Days of Our Lives, I did General Hospital. And before I did General Hospital, I did a little movie that won 5 Academy Awards, including Best Picture, and was nominated for 10, called The Artist.
10: Well, then there's that.
11: So that's kind of like what got me on the scene, really, in year four of moving to LA. And year four is when most people make it, by the way, if they just stick with it. And I knew that. So Jimmy came around, and to me, I didn't audition for it, Roger. It is the craziest story of how I got it. And it was totally the Lord. I will say that leading up to it, I had gone through a 2-year wilderness period that was so dark that the Lord in his kindness warned me it was going to happen 6 months before it was going to happen, when I was on the mountaintop. Mm-hmm. And I thought, there's no way. I heard the Lord say to me in prayer. It was the most random prayer. I was fasting and praying about something totally different. And all of a sudden, out of left field, again, it's the Holy Spirit usually when it's out of left field, he said, you're about to get kicked out of the nest and you are going to feel like you are free falling to your death. But I want you to know that it's me who kicked you out of the nest, because you have gotten way too cozy and I have got better things for you to do, and you need to learn how to fly. And then I went to, I ended up getting 4 more prophetic words from people that I do not know. And also, guys, like, while I believe in the prophetic, I don't just travel around with like a group of prophets. So it was really random that like 4 people I do not know were like, hey, I was see you, and I just feel like the Lord has a word for you. Can I give it to you? And I'm like, sure. Four words, almost identical, different situations. One, for example, was a woman that she said, you're about to get in a boat, and it's about the size of a rowboat, and you're going to cross a massive body of water, and there is going to be a storm so severe that there are going to be many times where the water fills your boat, and you are going to think, this is a metaphor, and I knew it was a metaphor. Mm-hmm, mm-hmm. You are going to think, I am sinking, this is it, I'm sinking. But the Lord wants you to know, he is in the boat with you, and you are going to get to the other side. And so I went through a two-year wilderness period where at the same time, I just came out of it this year, right before Jimmy. I was doing my devotional time, and I saw all of a sudden in my spirit, I saw the boat, that same rowboat, hit the shore, like in my mind, almost like a daydream. I saw it play in my mind, and I heard the Lord say, you just made it to the other side. And I remember I started crying, and I said, Lord, I don't want to get out of the boat. I don't want to get out of the boat, kind of, because it's been so sweet with you, even though it's been hard. I've learned. And this was the whole process of, I was writing my devotional in that two-year period. Mm-hmm. So I was so plugged into the Lord in that two-year period, which is why when I read it back, I'm like, whoa, where did I get this revelation from? It was because I was in a two-year wilderness period with the Lord, and he's so good. So when I get the call for Jimmy, this is what happened. It was so like the Lord just being like, you're on the other side, girlfriend. Like, I got you. Like, you learned your lessons. Oil only comes out of things that are crushed. I had to crush you pretty sufficiently. You've been good and crushed. Yes. You thought you were yielded to me. But, you know, I was like, so the Lord's like, you've been sufficiently crushed. So I get this call. I host a podcast with this guy named Billy Hallowell. He works over at CBN. Billy's awesome.
6: I know him.
11: And he's like, hey, I got this call from Angela Sullivan, the producer of Jimmy. And she asked me, hey, do you know anybody who could play Gloria Stewart? Because we need it to be a mom. We need it to be somebody that's like really grounded. But like who understands what it would be like to have four children. And we just need somebody that like can hang out basically with high society, but comes off as very grounded. And he was like, yeah, Jen Lilly would be great at that. Angela says, oh my gosh, Jen Lilly's on the top of my list.
6: Oh my gosh.
11: But I didn't think she would do it. Do you think she would do it? And I'm like, Billy calls me and I'm like, how many conversations have had people had where like my name has been in their mouth, but they've never come to me and asked like whether I would do it. I'm like, just if anybody's listening that's a Christian producer, like I am super available for work. I am very available. I have four mouths to feed. I have a great support system. So I'm really available for work.

0: he's out from the woods trying to make them a path, and he has five kids and I have four, and he apparently, so the legend goes, he got off the call and was like, she's 100% Gloria. Yes. And then apparently Jimmy's daughter also approved me, and so off I was. So I didn't even have to audition for it, and I felt like it was the Lord saying, again, like, you can trust me and I'm taking you places.
1: Jen, we're talking about your devotional, Wake Up Your Faith, and I know you have a campaign, the initiative called Wake Up Your Campus as well. Talk about what that entails.
0: So that entails basically getting the devotional in the hands of college students and doing it in a very unique way. I feel this was also given to me by the Holy Spirit, where I'm partnering with on-campus ministries, and then I am hiding tickets all over campus, kind of like Willy Wonka's chocolate factory. They are bright pink. They say, wake me up. They have QR code on them. So fun, right? And the student can basically download the devotional and they can get a free copy. They can get a hard copy if they want, all free to them, all free to the campus ministry. And if the student reads any entry and they give a one sentence reflection, it can even be like, I hate your book. I'll be like, okay, great. You're entered to win. One student from each campus will win $1,000 just for trying. And then four different students will win a Starbucks gift card. And it's really been amazing. We launched in spring of 2026. I got a lot of data from it. But what was so profound is that what I did find is that students didn't just give like some, you know, hey, I hate your book. Nobody said that, actually. The students who actually read it deeply engaged in it. Mm. One student came back 90 times. The average student came back 6.5 times.
1: Oh my
0: and
1: gosh.
0: We have seen a huge, because I'm telling you, this devotional was written by Holy Spirit. I'm telling you, I co-labored with the Lord on this one. And so it's not the words of Jen Lilly they're reading. Their hearts have been pierced. And so it's, if I can get the devotional just in the hands of these students, God is doing a major work. I mean, college students repenting, college students considering Jesus for the first time, college students realizing their identity for the first time. So I formed a nonprofit. It's called Jen Lilly Ministries. And basically for $10, somebody can sponsor a student. And that's what we're doing all over the United States. And I'm just really grateful to the Lord for all that he's doing and that I get to be part of it. And people can be part of it too.
1: The time has just flown right by, and we've had such a wonderful conversation. Jen Lilly, the book is called, well, it's a devotional book, but there's a lot more to it than just your standard devotional book, the way I see it. It's called Wake Up Your Faith, 365 Daily Encounters with Jesus, A Journey of Spiritual Renewal and Divine Purpose, and we have a link for the book up at drjamesdobson.org. Jen, thank you so much for your heart, for your passion, for your authenticity, and for being with us today here on Dr. James Dobson's Family Talk. Really enjoyed the conversation.
0: It's such an honor.
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8: God, hear my prayer. God, work in my life. And God is simply giving us permission to make that prayer, that we can approach Him, that He's willing to listen. And as we do so, we recognize what the psalmist is saying is that we begin to claim the reality of who God is, even in the distress, even in the mess.
9: 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In today's episode, Pastor Brian shares a lesson from Psalm 4. Dr. Chapel points to our need for God's help and the Lord's faithfulness to answer us in our distress. 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And while you're there, look for Pastor Brian's book, The Multi-Generational Church Crisis. This compelling book asks the question of the church, what could be accomplished in the name of Christ if we could better understand each other? Let's hear now from Dr. Brian Chapel as he shares the lesson, The God Who Answers.
8: The writer, Patrick Morley, gives us this short biography. He says, when my dad turned 6, he went to work. He went to work with his older brother. They rose every morning at 3 a.m. to deliver milk, and then after that, worked a paper route. But despite the hard work, he never heard his father say, "I love you, son. I am proud of you." When my dad became a man, he had to decide if he would repeat or break that cycle. He wanted to break the cycle, but fathering was unexampled to him. So our family joined a church to get some moral and religious instruction for the family. I suppose that's what my dad thought it meant, to be a good Christian. But he was still left to guess at what it meant to be a good father. So after a while of church pressures, my dad burned out. He quit church. Soon after that, I quit high school in the middle of my senior year. My brother followed in my footsteps, and eventually he died of a heroin overdose. My other brothers have had a variety of employment, substance, and marriage issues too. My dad never saw it coming. If he could have seen around the bend, I'm sure he would have done things differently. If he was still alive, I know he would say, "I take full responsibility." And I respect that. Every man does need to take responsibility for his life. And yet what the brief biography of Patrick Morley makes plain is taking responsibility may not be the real core issue. After all, almost all of us at some point are willing to man up and say, if my kids struggle, they come by it honestly. They got it from me, at least in some dimension. We recognize that we're not perfect. We will acknowledge the struggles. We will acknowledge that we have things that have made life difficult for ourselves as well as our families. And yet, even as we acknowledge all of that, the difficulty many of us face, even in the moment, is not taking responsibility after the fact, but asking for God's help in the midst of the mess. To, at the moment, begin to say, "I need some help. God, will you enter my life? Will you help me to deal with the things that I am struggling with?" Somehow the fear that we would show weakness, that acknowledging the need for help is going to diminish us in some way, keeps us from the things that are so obvious to others and ourselves when we look back. We keep saying, no need for help, no need for God, no need for crutch. It's under control. I can do this myself. I got this. Why do we do that? Because somehow we believe the expression of need is the confession of weakness. And over again, we know that what men in particular struggle with the most is anybody seeing us as weak. But if there's anything that this psalm does, it's allowing a hero of the Bible, David, the one who wrote it, to say, it's okay to ask God for help, even in the midst of the mess, not just down the road somewhere, but even in the midst of the mess, being willing to say, I need my God to help. And that is not diminishing us. That is actually expressing what it means to be a man or woman of faith. What is the psalm teaching us when we're in the midst of the mess, when the distress is so intense? What are we being given permission to do? First, simply to desire God's presence in our lives. I mean, the opening words are so clear. Answer me when I call, O God of my righteousness, the end of verse 1. Be gracious to me and hear my prayer. It's okay to want God involved in our lives. And as obvious as that may seem, it is not obvious in ancient times or often in our own times. After all, ancient hearts were not so different than our hearts today. Often, if you were in the Hebrew culture, if you were struggling, if you were in a mess, then the conclusion of others and often of the person themselves was, God's getting me. The reason I'm struggling, the reason for this mess is somehow I am sinful, wrong, weak, and God is punishing. God is expressing his displeasure. And really the only explanation in the ancient Hebrew world for personal disaster or struggle or distress was God's getting you. And so you don't want God close. You want some distance. You want to placate him somehow, put a fence between you and God. And yet what David is doing is saying, I actually desire him. My heart and my flesh cry out for the living God. Why would we want such a God? Because he has declared himself as one who is righteous. Did you catch it? Just the very first words. Answer me when I call, O God of my righteousness. We need the words. He is the God of our righteousness. I don't stand before God expecting his goodness because I've been good enough, because I've qualified or I've measured up. No, it's not my righteousness that allows me to call out to God. It is his righteousness. It's the gospel in nutshell essence in the Old Testament that God over and over again taught his people not to approach him on the basis of their righteousness, but his. And ultimately, we would understand the goodness and the grace of that in the New Testament where Christ would come. He would suffer and die for our sins, and his righteousness, as he took away our sin, would become ours. The great transfer. Our sin for his righteousness for our sin. So that we could say with the apostle, I am crucified with Christ and I no longer live, but Christ lives in me. I have his identity and the life that I live now in the flesh, I live by faith in the Son of God who loved me and gave himself for me. It's his righteousness that allows me to approach him. And I don't simply trust his righteousness. I approach him because I trust his record. Right in the middle of verse 1, Lord, you have given me relief when I was in distress. Why should I trust God? Because I'm trusting his righteousness, not mine, and because he's got some record of goodness in my life. We don't know precisely when David wrote this psalm. Was it after Goliath, in which God had helped him defeat the giant? Or was it after Saul, the king that became in essence his father in the palace, began to hunt him down in the desert like a dog? David was delivered. Did he look back and say, God, you have given me relief? Or was it even later than that, when Absalom, the son of David's heart, betrayed him, turned on him, and tried to kill his own father in order to have the kingdom? Did David look back across all of it and say, God, when the worst things were happening, when I had no help, somehow you rescued me. My heart is still hurting, but God, I recognize you were the one that gave me relief. Because he recognizes God's righteousness and God's record, he recognizes it's okay to call out to God. I want to hear his voice, not simply because I want God's voice in my life, because I want the other voices to stop. He doesn't just want God to hear, he wants the shame to end. The words of verse 2 hurt us if we hear them in the context of our own lives. Oh, men, how long shall my honor be turned into shame? How long will you love vain words and seek after lies? I was once esteemed, and now I am embarrassed. And the people who are making my life difficult are men of rank. We don't see it so much in our English translations, but those opening words of the verse, oh man, are men of record, men of rank, men of esteem. If a crazy person calls you crazy, no problem. But if the credible people call you crazy, now I'm worried. And not only are the credible people shaming him, they are doing it with vain words and lying. And as he hears it all, he is simply saying, Lord, I need your presence to drown these voices in my life. We have to recognize as believers in this world that shame is not just something people do to us or we do to ourselves. It is the weapon of Satan, of the evil one to drive us away from hope in God, to say, I'm ashamed, I cannot go to him, so I have to turn from God, or to make us hide from friends that we actually need to support us, or to actually make us lose hope, so the very gifts and graces God has put into our lives we don't want to use anymore. Shame is what Satan himself uses to drive us from the purposes and the goodness of God's heart, because we are denying them to our own heart as the shame fills our ears and we cannot hear the words stop. David says, Lord, hear me. Let me stop hearing those voices.
10: 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It may seem hard for younger Christians to believe, but people over 50 were raised during an era when 90% of Americans identified as Christian. These older believers were once part of a majority group that understood the mission of the church was to take control of our culture, to halt its evils. At the same time, Christians under 50 have lived their entire lives perceiving themselves as a minority that needs to make credible their faith to a secular, pluralistic culture. These distinct experiences and perceptions have a profound impact on the priorities different generations have for church ministry. It's no wonder that younger and older believers don't always see eye to eye. In his new book, The Multigenerational Church Crisis, Dr. Brian Chappell asks the question, what could be accomplished in the name of Christ if we could better understand each other? 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You can request your copy of The Multigenerational Church Crisis when you donate online at unlimitedgrace.com or by calling 844-41-GRACE. 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And now, more from Brian Chappell on today's Unlimited Grace.
8: How does shame work? Charles Featherstone, in the rather remarkable biography From Jihad to Jesus, talks about the path of a California teen from the suburbs to Middle East Muslim jihad as a Muslim warrior. He describes how it happened, how the voices of shame began to motivate him because he couldn't turn them off. He says, due to my father's military career, we moved a lot. We settled in Southern California. It was not home. I had been on the receiving end of my father's violence for years, and I learned both to fear and to hate him. And school was no more safe. I was bullied, terrorized, and abused regularly, not just by my classmates, but by a fifth grade teacher. There was no one to trust. I was frightened, incredibly alone, and increasingly angry. The residual shame, he said, created in him a God hunger. Somebody who would receive him beyond the hurts and the shame of this world. And he found that God in Islam, where he learned of a God who cared for men, who would express their anger in courage. It all made sense to him, he said, as he was getting rid of the shame, until he was walking the streets of Manhattan on 9/11. And then he wrote what filled his heart. In the chaos and terror, as I looked up at the burning Twin Towers and watched people tumble to their deaths, life-changing words came to me. Words replacing the long-repeated voices of anger and shame. The words now inside my head, my love is all that matters, and this is not who I am. The words of Sunday school teachers from a church that his parents had long ago abandoned, but still the words of Christ coming into his heart, coming into his mind. I am love, and I love you, and this is not evidence of who I am. And suddenly everything began to change as the voice of Christ's love and his provision began to drown the voices of shame. But of course, for all of us, the question is, how does that happen? How do we actually turn down the volume of the shame in order to turn up the message of grace that we also desperately need? Because everything else is vying for the volume control. We recognize in our lives that we will turn to success or sex or accomplishment or beating somebody up, something to give us esteem or value. And the voices that keep echoing that drive us are the abuse that we have received or given. The careers that ended short or badly. The friends who abandon us. The families who have said things to us that we never imagined they would ever say to us. Those voices keep coming, keep coming, keep coming, and the shame that we so long to silence has to be silenced, but it can only be done in the grace of God. God, hear my prayer. God, work in my life. And God is simply giving us permission to make that prayer, that we can approach him, that he's willing to listen. And as we do so, we recognize what the psalmist is saying is that we begin to claim the reality of who God is, even in the distress, even in the mess. The things that I'm going to say for the next few minutes, I'm going to acknowledge to you are the deep minds of faith. That this is not on the surface of just saccharine Christianity, of sentimentalism. This is deep down stuff as we are trying to find the reality of God in our lives by claiming who he really is and what he has really done. If it's that kind of God that we are seeking, then we claim him even in the distress, first of all, by trusting his hedge about us. Verse 3, right at the beginning. But know that the Lord has set apart the godly for himself. He has set apart his own. He has intention for them that is eternal and good. But I confess, and you do too, that there is enough in a broken and fallen world that would make us question that at times, that there truly is a set apartness of God's people for his eternal purpose, that there's a hedge about us. When Kathy and I were in England 2 weeks ago and in a retreat center, a conference center that was in the rural parts of London, we had opportunity just to take some hikes, and we went through the fields where there are those, you know, those noteworthy hedges in the European fields. The hedges, remember, in the battle for Normandy, even kept the Allied tanks from being able to make progress because the hedges were so thick and so dense. They hadn't just been planted 10 years before or 20 years before, those French hedgerows had been planted by the Romans 2,000 years before, so that even tanks could not penetrate them. But what if the hedges about us had not been planted 20 years ago or 2,000 years ago, but before the foundations of the world were laid? Remember the words of Jeremiah, I have loved you with an everlasting love. With loving kindness, I have called you. I have set you apart. And that understanding of God's love setting apart for eternal purpose with eternal ways is reminding us of the importance of believing in the hedge that accomplishes two things. It keeps us from going out into danger as well as keeping danger coming into us. The notion of a hedge about us keeping us from going out into eternal danger is expressed so poignantly in the book of Hosea. Do you remember Hosea, the minor prophet, whom God said, I want you to take as your wife a prostitute to show how great is not only the righteousness, but the forgiveness of God. And then after Hosea took Gomer as his wife, she continued to go in adultery after other men. And God said to Hosea, take her back, despite her repeated adulteries. For such is the love of God for Israel. I want you, my spokesman, to show truly how great is my love. But right in that same chapter, there is an amazing promise of what God would begin to do in Gomer, the prostitute wife's life. God says in verse 6, I will hedge her up. I will hedge her way with thorns, and I will build a wall against her so that she cannot find her paths. She shall pursue her lovers, but not overtake them. And she shall seek them, but not find them. It is the blessed, difficult experience of virtually everyone who's been a Christian for any length of time, that we recognize there are those moments in our lives when we have planned, when we have headed toward the evil, the wrong, the temptation, and we knew it was there, and we made the plan for it, and through miraculous means, whether the time changed, or the traffic changed, or the opportunity changed, that God put a hedge around us so that we could not get to the very sin that we were pursuing. It's part of God's plan, and we say, no, there's certain things in my life I did. I know, but God is looking for eternal things and for that which has eternal consequence in our lives. He has put a hedge about his people so that we can go out into that danger that would create eternal consequences. But the hedge operates the other way too, from eternal danger not entering our lives. You know the words of the psalmist, the Lord is my refuge and my fortress. By a deep commitment of faith, we believe that nothing enters our lives, but that God intends to work it for good. All things work together for good to them that love God and are called according to his purposes. When I believe that, I have lots of questions at times. Lord, did really nothing come into my life but such as you intended for my eternal good? And when we begin to say, no, there's been some awful things in my life. But listen, if you are still here, if you are here today hearing me, there has been a hedge about you, or you would not be here. The truck, the car, the disaster, the disease, the virus, it would have already got you. If you are here, you look back and say, I don't understand all that's come in, but I have profound and deep faith that God has been good to me and that there is a hedge about me.
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21: With SRN News, I'm Bob Agnew in Washington. Maine Democrats looking for a new candidate to challenge incumbent Republican Senator Susan Collins in November.
22: Graham Plattner has dropped out of the Maine Senate race. Top Democrats, including Senate Minority Leader Chuck Schumer, called on him to step aside as an ex-girlfriend came forward, accusing him of breaking into her home and sexually assaulting her. He releases a video on his ex page denying any wrongdoing.
23: I have faced some very serious allegations, and I just want to make it clear, this is all false. The things that have been claimed did not happen.
22: Laura Winters reporting.
21: Ukrainian drones have battered Russian oil facilities and set more oil tankers on fire. And those attacks came a day after President Trump said that he had licensed Ukraine to build its own version of a missile defense system inside their own country. On Wall Street right now, near the close, the Dow is up about 90 points. This is SRN News.
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25: 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This is JT from the Canaan Builders Roofing Studios coming at you with the weather. Looks like today is going to be mostly sunny with a high near of 83 and winds of 5 miles per hour. Thank you so much, everyone.
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2: 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Today, Pastor Greg Laurie points out we need the help of someone more powerful than us.
0: Stop trying to be spiritual. Stop trying to be good. You will fail because you're bad. But God is good, and He'll give you the strength to live the life He has called you

Sometimes a child needs a little help from his mom or dad. 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Whether we admit it or not, we often need help from our Heavenly Father. When we try to live a righteous life but still have a sin nature, that's when we need to rely on our God. And today on A New Beginning, Pastor Greg Laurie helps us see how to call on God and accept His help in our daily lives.

0: message, it might become one of your favorite chapters as well. I love Romans 8 because it's a one-stop shopping destination for hope. And we discover how to live this Spirit-filled life. And that starts, of course, with the Holy Spirit himself. Let's read Romans 8, verses 1 to 4. There is therefore now no condemnation to those who are in Christ Jesus, who do not walk according to the flesh, but according to the Spirit. For the law of the Spirit of life in Christ Jesus has made me free from the law of sin and death. For what the law could not do, and that it was weak to the flesh, God did by sending his own son in the likeness of sinful flesh on account of sin. He condemned sin in the flesh that the righteous requirements of the law might be fulfilled in us who do not walk according to the flesh, but according to the Spirit. So what do we learn here about living the Spirit-filled life, the refreshing power of the Spirit-filled life? If you're taking notes, here's point number one. A Spirit-led believer lives a condemnation-free life. Let me say that again. A Spirit-filled believer, a Spirit-led believer, lives a condemnation-free life. Romans 8 starts with no condemnation, and it ends with no separation. It does not say there'll be no failures. It does not say there'll be no inconsistencies in our life. What it does say is there's no condemnation, because there's no condemnation to those who are in Christ Jesus. You're a new person. The Bible says, if any man be in Christ, he is an altogether different kind of person. The old things have passed away. Behold, everything becomes fresh and new. Now, Spirit-led people are spiritually minded people. Spirit-led people are spiritually minded person. Look at verse 5 of Romans 8. Those who are dominated by the sinful nature think only about sinful things. But those who are controlled by the Holy Spirit think about things that please the Spirit. Comes down to what you think about. This is command central. Sow a thought, reap an act. Sow an act, reap a habit. Sow a habit, reap a character. Sow a character, reap a destiny. Protect your mind. Think about things that please the Holy Spirit. Well, what things please the Holy Spirit? Paul identifies them for us here in Romans 8. Romans 8, 14 says, those that are led by the Spirit of God are the sons of God. Think about that. God wants to lead you as his son or his daughter. Romans 8, 15 to 16 tells us God removes the spirit of rejection and assures us that we're God's children. It says God is not giving you a spirit of bondage again to fear, but one of adoption whereby you cry, Abba, Father, which is the affectionate cry of a Hebrew child, kind of like a little boy or girl saying, Daddy. And then finally, Romans 8, 26 and 27 tells us that the Holy Spirit gives us confidence as we approach God in prayer. So listen, these are things that the Holy Spirit cares about, and these are things that we should care about. Remember, you're adopted by God. You're loved by God. You're welcomed by God. Think about these things because they please the Holy Spirit. Think about the fact that you are loved by God and your lives are in his control, because we can be devastated by our worry and forget these simple truths that we need to be reminded of over and over again. In my first message in this series, I talked about the fact that Peter says, I want to remind you of these things or refresh your memories. And it's a refreshing thing to remember that I'm loved by God and that God is in control of my life. Now, the contrast to living a Spirit-filled life is living a worldly one. Verse 5 of Romans 8 says, those who are dominated by the sinful nature think about sinful things. It says a person that just thinks about satisfying their impulses and the appetites of their flesh. It can be illicit things like sex outside of marriage, sex before marriage, drugs, booze, partying, things of that nature. It can be empty things like fame and fortune. or it could simply be a person who only thinks about the physical and never thinks about the spiritual. Jesus talks about the non-believers who only worry about what they're going to eat, what they're going to wear, and what they're going to drink. He says, don't be like those people, but seek first the kingdom of God and his righteousness, and all these things shall be added to you. No, you need to think about what you're going to wear. You need to think about a roof over your head. You need to think about what you're going to eat. Jesus is not saying, don't think about it. He's saying, don't be obsessed with it. Don't make the entire focus of your life pursuing those things at the exclusion of pursuing God. In fact, some people ought to think a little bit more about their appearance because maybe they neglect it. You know, Paul says, bodily exercise profits little, but godliness is helpful for all things. So people will get out of shape and they'll be really overweight and they'll quote that verse. Well, Paul does say it profits some. So you can go too far either way. There's a balance in all of these things. But what the Bible is saying is be preoccupied with these things that Paul has told us about here in Romans 8, that we're adopted by God, we're loved by God, and we're welcomed by God. Don't try to be righteous by trying harder. That's another form of living in the flesh. Admit you can't do it on your own and pray for the help of the Holy Spirit. Paul does that at the end of Romans 7. He writes, who's going to free me from this life that I am living under the power of sin? Oh, wretched man that I am. And then he gives the answer. It's in Jesus Christ our Lord. Are you struggling with sin right now? Cry out to God. Say, God, I can't overcome this on my own strength. I'm coming to you and I'm asking for your help. I'm asking for the help of the Holy Spirit. Stop trying to be spiritual. Stop trying to be good. You will fail because you're bad. But God is good and he'll give you the strength to live the life he has called you to live.
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0: You know, I've heard people describe a trip to Israel as seeing the Bible actually come to life. Hey, everybody, Greg Laurie. And I've been to Israel many times, and I've led a lot of tours, and I have to say that's absolutely true. Listen, when you're walking on the same stones that Jesus himself walked on, well, that's something that's enriching to your faith. It's not just a travel experience, it actually energizes and enhances your study of the Bible. Think of it this way, it's a vacation with a purpose. And we're going to be taking a tour of Israel April 6 to 15, 2027. 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
0: How can you tell if you're living a Spirit-controlled life? The Holy Spirit is at home in the hearts of Spirit-led believers. I underline those two words, at home. The Holy Spirit is at home in the hearts of Spirit-led believers. Verse 9 of Romans 8, you're in the Spirit if indeed the Spirit of God dwells in you. Dwells in you. Now, does not the Holy Spirit live in the heart of every Christian? Answer, yes. When you become a Christian, the Holy Spirit seals you and he indwells you. But this word here that is used by Paul for dwell means to be at home. There's a difference between just being in a home and being at home. Have you ever noticed different homes have their own smells? I used to visit a home, I won't say whose, but it always smelled of mothballs. I think this person felt that you could never have enough mothballs. And after you left that home, you would smell like mothballs. This is not a good scent, people. And then another home, it has a strange smell. It's like, were you just baking socks in the oven? Or what is going on in this house? What is this odd smell? It doesn't make you want to stay there for very long. But then you go into a home and there's some great home cooking taking place. Maybe it's Italian food. Oh, I love the smell of Italian food or Mexican food or barbecue. And you go, oh, I like this place. I like just being in this room where I smell this incredible aroma. Well, is the Holy Spirit at home in your heart? Is he comfortable in your life? I mentioned earlier that the Holy Spirit has a personality. Yes, he is God, but yes, he can be sinned against specifically. The Bible tells us the Holy Spirit can be insulted, he can be resisted, and he can be blasphemed. And listen to this, the Holy Spirit can even be made sad. Have you ever done or said anything to someone that reduced them to tears? It's so hard to look at someone crying because of something you just said or something you just did. Could we actually make God's Holy Spirit sad? The answer is yes. Ephesians 4:30, Paul writes, don't bring sorrow to God's Holy Spirit by the way you live. Get rid of bitterness, rage, anger, harsh words and slander, as well as all types of evil behavior. Instead, be kind to each other, tenderhearted, forgiving one another, just as God through Christ has forgiven you. So rage, anger, harsh words, slander, they make the Holy Spirit sad. Wow, imagine if we just went out on social media and decided to not use it to tear any person down. Don't denigrate anybody. What a different place it would be, because some people just live for that conflict. And people seem to be getting so upset these days. There's more road rage than ever. And people don't even seem to know how to get on a plane and behave themselves. Arrests of disturbances and conflicts in planes now has gone up dramatically. It's almost like after this time of COVID, we've all forgotten our manners and we're all filled with this pent-up rage. That makes God's Holy Spirit sorrowful. Listen, you can hold a point of view and not be mean about it. You can have a certain belief and not tear others down while you're talking about it. That grieves the Holy Spirit of God. That makes God's Spirit sad and sorrowful. And that is not living a Spirit-controlled life. God wants you to be tender-hearted. He wants you to be kind. He wants you to be forgiving. That pleases the Holy Spirit. Last point, Spirit-led believers overcome the old life. Spirit-led believers overcome the old life. Romans 8:13 says, if you live according to the flesh, you will die. But if by the Spirit you put to death the deeds of the body, you shall live. Just focus on walking with Jesus. When you are in love with Jesus, these other things will fall away. Oh yeah, you'll get tempted. Oh, yes, you will sin, but it won't be a pattern anymore. It won't be your lifestyle anymore because you are preoccupied with other things. And more specifically, you're preoccupied with Christ himself each and every day. One last verse, Romans 8:14. For as many as are led by the Spirit, they are the sons of God. Let me ask you, are you a son of God? Are you a daughter of God? You know, I mentioned that we're adopted by God when we become Christians. I didn't ever know my biological father growing up, but my mother married a man named Oscar Laurie. That's where I got my name, Oscar. No, Laurie. And this guy was great. He adopted me formally. He treated me as a father should treat a son. He disciplined me when I went astray. He tried to teach me lessons and do the best that he could in helping me to be a good boy. But tragically, my mom left him and I didn't see him for the rest of my childhood. But I did have the privilege of reconnecting with him as a young adult after I'd become a Christian and started our church. And I also had the privilege of leading him to the Lord. That's another story for another time. But he adopted me. And God has adopted you if you put your faith in Christ. For it says, as many as are led by the Spirit, they are the sons of God. Are you a son or a daughter of God? Are you a child of God? That comes through believing in Jesus Christ. He can pardon you of every sin you have ever committed. And you can be a new person in Jesus Christ. We've been talking about the Holy Spirit, how you can lie to him. You can grieve him or make him sad or sorrowful. You can resist him. And finally, you can blaspheme him. Jesus described the unforgivable sin as the blasphemy of the Holy Spirit. What does it mean to blaspheme the Spirit? Because you say, well, I've cursed God and I've said a lot of things. Maybe I've blasphemed him. Understand, as I said earlier, the work of the Holy Spirit is to show you your need for Jesus, show you that you need to come to him. You can resist him and resist him and resist him and come to a point where you've gone too far. Yes, a point of no return. That is blaspheming the Holy Spirit. The only unforgivable sin is the rejection of Jesus Christ. For the Bible says, how can we escape if we neglect so great a salvation? So if you say, I don't want Jesus, I don't need Jesus, I don't care about Jesus, I want to keep living my life the way I'm living it, you have that choice. God's given you a free will. Now it's the wrong choice. But God's Holy Spirit is saying, no, come to him, believe in him, you're loved by him. And if you say no to the Holy Spirit and keep saying no, yes, your heart can become irreparably hard. Don't let that happen. There might be someone I'm talking to right now that has run from God for years, maybe even decades, maybe even most of their life. This is your moment to come to him. This is your moment to be forgiven by him. This is your moment to come into a relationship with the God who loves you. He loves you so much, he sent his only son, Jesus Christ, to come in a rescue operation to planet Earth and die on the cross for your sins. And then Christ rose again from the dead. Now he stands at the door of your life and he knocks and he says, if you'll hear his voice and open the door, he'll come in. I would like to give you an opportunity to open your heart to a whole new life. Open your heart to radical change. Open your heart to Jesus Christ himself, who will come and live inside of you and forgive you of all of your sin. Pray this simple prayer with me right now. Let's all pray. Just pray these words, Lord Jesus, I know I am a sinner, but I know that you are the Savior, who died on the cross for my sin and rose again from the dead. I turn from my sin now, and I choose to follow you from this moment forward. In Jesus' name I pray. Amen.

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Pastor Greg Laurie leading listeners in prayer today on A New Beginning. 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
2: Well, Pastor Greg, George Whitfield's story is told in this new movie, A Great Awakening, which we're making available to our listeners right now. He was an itinerant evangelist in the 18th century. He traveled throughout the 13 colonies preaching the gospel. And for 30 years, he did this. I'm thinking you and old George might have had a lot to talk about.
3: Yes. Well, yeah, there's some similarities between us. You know, I didn't have a voice like his, that's for sure. His voice was so powerful, he could be heard in person by 25,000 people without amplification. I can't even imagine that. You know, there was one year we were doing a Harvest Crusade, and for some reason, the sound went out. Well, we found out later what it was. Someone unplugged the PA system. It was as simple as that. No. They unplugged it. But anyway, So I'm in the middle of preaching. In fact, I'm at the end of my message, getting ready to give the invitation, and the sound goes off, and I thought I'll speak anyway. No one could hear me. No one. It was so hard. But I think of George Whitfield and that booming voice that God gave him. But George was called to be an evangelist. I'm called to do the same. An evangelist is someone that proclaims the gospel and calls people to Christ. And I think it's an important role in the church in more contemporary times. Billy Graham is the name that comes to mind as the great evangelist that God used in our nation. Well, go back a few years, in fact, go back a lot of years to the 1700s, and the Billy Graham of his day, George Whitfield, reached people. In fact, he was so effective, they had no media except for print media, of course, the newspaper. But somehow, George Whitfield, because of his endless preaching and his tireless proclamation of the gospel, was able to reach 80% of the colonial population. That's a lot of people. Pretty much everybody knew his name. But the main thing that Whitfield wanted to emphasize was not his name, but the name that is above all names, the name of Jesus Christ. So you need to know this story. And we have it available for you in this amazing new film called A Great Awakening. It was so popular, they had to extend the theatrical run because the word of mouth was spreading and more people wanted to see it. 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You're going to love this. 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So get your copy of A Great Awakening for your gift of any size. 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
10: Don't neglect one of Solomon's most basic truths, and that truth is this. 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
11: Welcome to Pathway to Victory with author and pastor Dr. Robert Jeffress. 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
9: Thanks, David, and welcome again to Pathway to Victory. 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We're calling it the Journeys of Paul, and that's exactly what it is. Along the way, we'll walk the same biblical sites where the early church was born, stand on Mars Hill where the gospel was preached, explore the ancient ruins of Ephesus, and sailed the same waters the Apostle Paul once crossed. There's nothing quite like studying God's Word in the very places it was written, and surrounded by people who love Him. Take a look at the amazing itinerary and reserve your spot today by going to ptv.org. Now, our current study in Proverbs is called The Solomon Secrets. And in addition to the broadcast series, Pathway to Victory has set aside a number of resources for you. The first is my book, also titled The Solomon Secrets, 10 Keys to Your Success. One of those 10 keys is listen to the jerks in your life. How's that for a title? Here's another one. to succeed more, fail more. And yet another counterintuitive idea, the way up is down. My book is yours when you give a generous gift to support the ministry of Pathway to Victory. All right, I'm eager to get right to the message, as it contains essential instructions for every parent and grandparent listening today. I'm citing the wise words of Solomon in Proverbs 22, verse 6. Train up a child in the way he should go. Even when he is old, he will not depart from it. Today's message is titled, Success Without Succession is Failure.
10: Man's wisdom says our influence in this world ends the moment that we die. God's wisdom says our greatest influence on this world continues after we die, in the children and the grandchildren we leave behind. And that's why the second Solomon secret we're going to look at today is success without succession is failure. And what I would like to do is I would like to take that word success and use it as an acrostic for seven keys of being a successful mom or dad. Mark these seven steps down. The first S in the word success stands for this. Successful parents see their children as a gift from God. A successful parent is one who doesn't see his child as an irritant or an inconvenience, but instead sees his child as an inheritance, a gift from God. In Psalm 127, verse 3, the psalmist said, "Behold, children are a gift of the Lord. The fruit of the womb is a reward." Secondly, successful parents, the U stands for, understand, accept, and develop their child's bent. You know what Proverbs 22, 6 says, "Train up a child in the way he should go, and when he is old, he will not depart from it." The key to understanding this verse correctly is understanding that phrase, "in the way he should go." That's not talking about the moral or spiritual direction. That phrase, "in the way he should go," is a Hebrew phrase that could be translated, "according to his natural bent." That is, train your child according to his natural inclinations, because even when he's an old person, he will still follow those inclinations. Number three, successful parents, the C stands for, commit to lead their children to Christ. Successful parents, number three, commit to lead their children to Christ. The most important task we have as parents is leading our children to faith in Christ. Successful parents commit to leading their children to faith in Christ. You say, well, how do we do that? Let me give you three practical ideas for leading your child to Christ. Number one, pray for your children's salvation regularly. And that leads to the second step. Be open to your child's salvation at an early age. See, we've bought into this idea, this false idea, that children need to be like adults before they can be saved. Just the opposite. Jesus said in Matthew 18, verse 3, "Truly I say to you that unless you are converted and become like children, you shall not see the kingdom of heaven." It's the most natural thing in the world for a child to want to become a Christian. It's so much easier for children to become Christians. Children don't carry with them all of that emotional and life baggage that adults carry with them that many times makes it hard for them to enter into the gate of salvation. That's why the Bible encourages children to be saved. Parents, let me give you a word of advice here. If your child shows an interest in making a decision for Christ, if during an invitation time they want to come forward, do not do anything to discourage them. Jesus said, "Do not prevent the children from coming to me," Matthew 19, 14, "for such as is the kingdom of heaven." If you're going to lead your child to Christ, be open to the possibility of their salvation. Number three, schedule a time to explain the gospel to your child. When you sense that your child has these questions, is interested in becoming a Christian, show them how important it is by actually scheduling a time to talk to your child about the gospel. And in that time you have your child, go through Billy Graham's Steps to Peace with God or the Roman Road or the Four Spiritual Laws. And when you're finished, ask them, Would you like to become a Christian right now? And more likely than not, they'll be ready to pray to receive Christ as their Savior at that point. I know I've told you before, but when my first daughter, Julia, was 5, she was asking all kinds of questions. And so we scheduled an appointment for Amy to bring her down to my office at the church. And she sat there and I went through the gospel with her. And she prayed to receive Christ as her Savior there in my office. I would have done the same thing with Dorothy, but Julia beat me to the punch. And when she was 9, she led her 5-year-old sister to come to become a Christian as well. You know, like many of you, I was in the delivery room when both of my children were born. That was exciting. But that excitement pales in comparison to the thrill of seeing my children born again. When I knew for sure from that point on that I would see them forever and ever because of their relationship with Christ. Parents, commit to leading your children to Christ. The second C in this, number 4, is communicate spiritual values to your children. Communicate spiritual values to your children. You see, your responsibility as a parent doesn't end when they become a Christian. It actually begins at that point. Solomon said that in Proverbs chapter 6. There are numerous spiritual values we need to pass on to our children. Look at verse 20. My son, observe the commandment of your father, and do not forsake the teaching of your mother. Bind them continually on your heart. Tie them around your neck. When you walk about, they will guide you. When you sleep, they will watch over you. And when you awake, they will talk to you. For the commandment is a lamp, and the teaching is light, and reproofs for discipline are the way of life. Parents, listen to me. If you're trying to raise godly children in this godless culture, you're swimming upstream. Every day, your children are being assaulted through the media, through friends, through life experiences that with values that are completely contrary to your values, but more importantly, to God's values. And that's why we have to be proactive in teaching spiritual truth to our children. Moses understood the importance of doing that. Turn over to Deuteronomy chapter 6. Remember, Moses was preparing his spiritual children, the Israelites, to enter into Canaan. He knew in this promised land they were going to face numerous temptations of immorality and idolatry. And he knew the only way Israel was going to steer clear of those temptations was by training their children to remain faithful to God. Now listen to the urgency you find in Deuteronomy 6. Moses said, "Hear, O Israel, the Lord is our God, the Lord is one, and you shall love the Lord your God with all of your heart and with all of your soul and with all of your might. And these words which I, Moses, am commanding you today shall be on your heart, and you shall teach them diligently to your sons. And you shall talk of them when you sit in your house, and when you walk by the way, and when you lie down, and when you rise up." I want you to notice in verse 7, the two ways we are to communicate spiritual truth to our children. First of all, we are to do it diligently. That Hebrew word diligently there means to intensely sharpen. There's a sense of urgency there. No, when we talk about spiritual values, we're not talking about nice little platitudes to tell your children like be sweet to people or cleanliness is next to godliness. No, these are urgent truths that have to be communicated. We've got to remind our children that they have an adversary, the devil, who is doing everything he can to destroy every part of their life. We need to be proactive. We need to be intense. We need to sound the alarm. But notice also in verse 7, in teaching us how to teach this truth, he tells us it ought to be in the course of everyday life. The way you communicate spiritual truth to your children is not by bringing them to church just once a week on Sunday morning for a great program of Sunday school and worship. That's important. Don't neglect doing that. But that's not the only thing we're to do. It doesn't mean, you know, pulling out the old family Bible and dusting it off once a week and having a forced devotional time with your children. It's fine to have a devotional time. But what Moses is saying is our spiritual instruction ought to be a part of our everyday life. He says it ought to happen when you sit down at the dinner table, or in some cases, when you're in your car in the drive-through through Chick-fil-A, you know, wherever dinner is for you. Use that time to talk about spiritual truth. When you're driving someplace, use that time. Use natural conversation to talk about spiritual truth. When you're sitting around and watching a television program that maybe goes against God's truth, use that as a teaching opportunity. Look for those teachable moments to communicate spiritual truth. Number five, successful parents, the E stands for, exemplify godly character. They exemplify godly character. Perhaps you've heard this saying, some truths are better caught than taught. That's true when it comes to spiritual values. Yes, our words are very important, but our words have to be reinforced by our actions. It's not enough to just talk the talk. We have to be willing to walk the walk. That's what the Bible is talking about here as well. We need to exemplify godly character. One time a number of years ago, I was preaching a message in my last church on how husbands can meet the needs of their wives. And after the first service, the 8:15 service, I went back to my office to check on something, and I was surprised to find a note from Julia, who was about 11 at the time. And she had been in the first service, and she said, "Dear Dad, that was a wonderful message. Now, here are some ways you can apply it in our family." And then she listed about four or five suggestions. Guess what? They were great suggestions. And she was listening to what I was saying. She was listening, but she was also watching and how I lived out those truths in my life. I'm not the only one. Your kids are listening, but they're also watching. That's why Moses said, look at Deuteronomy 6. Go back to verse 5. He addresses parents first. He said, parents, you can't give away something you don't possess. He says in verse 5, you shall love the Lord your God with all of your heart, with all of your soul, with all of your might. And these words which I'm commanding you shall be on, underline that, your heart. And then and only then can you teach them diligently to your children. Make sure that you exemplify godly character. Yes, our children are listening, but they're also watching. Number 6. Successful parents seek to discipline their children consistently. Solomon devotes a lot of ink to the subject of the discipline of children in the book of Proverbs. We don't have time this morning to examine everything he says about discipline in the book of Proverbs, but I can distill everything he says about disciplining children with these three principles from the book of Proverbs. First of all, Solomon says discipline should begin early in life. In Proverbs 13:24, he says, he who spares his rod hates his son, but he who loves him disciplines him diligently. And there, the word diligently literally means at early dawn. If you love your child, you will discipline him at early dawn. Now, that doesn't mean you wake your kid up every morning at 5:30 for their daily beating, okay? That's not what he's talking about. The phrase at early dawn means early in life. Don't wait until your child is 13 or 14 to try to discipline them. Effective discipline begins early in life. Secondly, discipline should be tailor-made for the child. It needs to be tailor-made for the child. You know, there's this running debate in Christian circles and educational circles. What's more effective, physical corporal punishment or verbal reproof? The answer is yes. Both are effective. Both are necessary depending upon the child and depending upon the situation. Yes, the Bible does advocate physical discipline. In Proverbs 23, verses 13 and 14, Solomon said, do not hold back discipline from the child. Although you beat him with the rod, he will not die. You shall beat him with the rod and deliver his soul from Sheol. Now, before you call Child Protective Services on me or Solomon, understand what Solomon is saying and not saying. He is not advocating the abuse of children. No parent, no one should ever abuse a child. I believe that hell's hottest flames will be reserved for those who abuse children. That's not just my conjecture. Jesus said, if anybody hurts a child, it would be better that a millstone be tied around his neck and he be cast into the depths of the sea than to face God. Now, we're not talking about child abuse here. What Solomon is talking about is the appropriate physical discipline of a child that's done in love, not out of anger. If it's done correctly, it will not only stop their rebellion against their parents, but against ultimately God. Because you see, parents, a child's rebellion, if left unchecked, unchallenged, will eventually metastasize into rebellion against God that will lead that child into hell. That's why the most loving thing we can do is to discipline our children. And that leads also to another side of this. Sometimes Proverbs 19, verse 17 says, the more effective way to discipline is with verbal correction. My brother, who's a lieutenant in the police department, my dad used to beat the bejeepers out of him. And my brother would run around the house while my father would chase him outside the house. And he'd just beat him within an inch of his life, and my brother would say, that didn't hurt, do it again. You know, some people are like that. Other people respond better to verbal correction. And that's why Proverbs 29, verse 17 says, correct your son and he will give you comfort. He will also delight your soul. That word correct literally means verbally reprove your child. Number three, discipline should be grounded in love. One way we know that God loves us is he doesn't let us get away with anything. If you're a child of God, God is not going to let you get away with rebellion. He is going to bring discipline into your life. In Proverbs 3, 11 to 12, Solomon says, my son, do not reject the discipline of the Lord or loathe his reproof, correction. For whom the Lord loves, he reproves, even as a father, the son in whom he delights. The sign of God's love for you and me is that he disciplines us when we stray from him. The way we demonstrate love toward our children is we refuse to allow them to get away with rebellion against us or against God. One writer said it this way, the parent must convince himself that punishment is not something he does to the child, it is something he does for the child. The parent's attitude toward his disobedient youngster is this, I love you too much to allow you to behave like that. Number seven, successful parents are those who spend time with their children. Now, I'll admit, there's no proverb specifically that says that, but it's certainly inferred by everything else we've looked at this morning. It takes time to communicate spiritual truth to your children, to lead them to faith in Christ, to understand, develop, and maximize your child's bent. It takes time. It takes a quality of time, but it also takes a quantity of time. Unfortunately, many parents today aren't spending time with their children. USA Today had a survey one time. They asked a group of teenagers, when you run into problems, if you were to run into serious trouble, where would you turn first? You know what the number one response was? Where children, teenagers turn when they run into trouble? Number one response was friends. The second response was music. The third response was television. Moms, you know where you ranked on the list? You were number 31. Dads, we were number 48. It takes time, devoted time, spending with our children to be a successful parent. Now, I realize this morning here and in Pathway to Victory, I'm speaking to some of you who are parents who have done the best you knew to do. You tried to apply these principles, but you feel like you have failed as a parent. Maybe there's a broken relationship you have with your child, or maybe your child is not living according to God's principles, and you're overwhelmed with guilt over that. Let me remind you of something. The first two people who lived on this planet were Adam and Eve. They had a perfect heavenly father. They lived in a perfect environment, the Garden of Eden, and yet they rebelled against God. There's no money back guarantee that if you do everything we talked about this morning, you're going to raise perfect, godly children. But here's the promise. Parents who follow these principles are going to be more successful than parents who ignore these principles from God's word. Don't neglect one of Solomon's most basic truths, and that truth is this. When you leave this world, you don't really leave. When you exit life stage for the last time, your likeness appears again and again in the children and the grandchildren you leave behind. That's why Solomon says, success without succession is failure.
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11: 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I'm David J. Mullins. 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
22: With SRN News, I'm Keith Peters in Washington. The U.S. says it hit some 90 sites in Iran today.
23: That includes sites at an airport as well as missile launchers. That's according to black and white footage released by the U.S. Military Central Command. Meanwhile, in Iran, they say at least one person has been killed, a firefighter who was responding to a strike at an airport in Iranshahr. They also say that bridges apparently were targeted again for the first time in the war since this ceasefire has been put in place. U.S. President Donald Trump had threatened to begin targeting infrastructure in Iran over its continued attacks on ships trying to go through the Strait of Hormuz.
22: That's correspondent John Gambrell reporting. On Wall Street, the Dow by 139 points, the Nasdaq rose 336, the S&P 500 advanced 60. This is SRN News.
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0: Good afternoon and welcome to the Narrow Path Radio Broadcast. My name is Steve Gregg and we're live for an hour each weekday afternoon in order to take your phone calls in real time. If you have questions about the Bible or the Christian faith and you'd like to raise those for conversation on the air, we will discuss them with you. It may even be that you not only have a question, or maybe not even a question. Perhaps you just think that something that has been given as an answer to a previous question was not very good. And if you have a different view and want to balance comment, feel free to join us and do so. The number is 844-484-5737. That's 844-484-5737. And we have a few lines open right now, so this would be a good time for you to call. We're going to talk, first of all, to Jeff in Springfield, Massachusetts. Jeff, welcome to the Narrow Path. Thanks for calling.
1: Thank you, Steve, for taking my call. My question is pertaining, I listen to you on YouTube speak with people that believe in the once saved, always saved position. Mm-hmm. And after listening to you, I'm kind of more convinced of the way you look at it. But anyhow, the question I had is, have you known or have you ever known somebody who, like, truly believed, fell away, and then came back to the faith? And what does the Bible say on that? Do you have any scripture references? And I'll just listen to your answer on the radio.
0: Okay. Thank you. Thank you for your call. Sure. Well, I will say this, that it's sometimes hard to know if someone truly believes or if someone has truly fallen away, since truly believing is a deeper thing than just saying a sinner's prayer. And falling away is far more than simply slipping into sin when you're really trying to live a righteous life. I take a true conversion to be one that involves a regeneration, a rebirth, so that a person is a new creation. He's had radical change. And has passed from death into life. This is something that's not just, an invisible thing. This changes a person's life considerably and with some consistency, obviously. Now, on the other hand, everyone who's a true Christian sometimes slips and stumbles and does things that they shouldn't do. Now, I consider that if someone who's really born again, it is not this mere slippage or stumbling that determines a loss of salvation. I believe that the best of people sometimes stumble. And therefore, it is not a mark that somebody has renounced Christ. Apostasy is when a person has, at one time, embraced Christ as Lord and sought to be a follower, and then just has decided, and this may not happen, in a moment. This can be something that happens as a result of degrading in their spiritual life over time by neglect, by deception, by failing to connect as one should on a regular basis with Christ or walk in the Spirit. When a person who has been a Christian has decided they don't want to be a Christian anymore. Now, have I known people like that? Well, I have. Yes, I've known quite a few people like that. Now, have I known any people like that who came back to Christ? I'm going to say I think I have. But again, I'm not the final judge as to whether they were really saved in the first place, whether they really were apostate when they seemed to me to be apostate, or whether they truly came back genuinely when they seemed to. This is something God alone knows. But as far as the scripture is concerned, and that's what you're asking about, the Bible basically indicates that people who fall away are in a much worse condition than they were before they were converted. Why? Well, in my opinion, it's because a person who's not been converted still has everything yet to experience if they come to Christ. Where a person who's been a Christian and has already experienced these things is then, if they abandon it, there's not really much new to appeal to them with. And that's what I think the writer of Hebrews is suggesting in Hebrews 6, verses 4 through 6, where he said it is impossible for those who were once enlightened and who have tasted the heavenly gift and have become partakers of the Holy Spirit and have tasted of the good word of God and the powers of the age to come, it's impossible if when they have fallen away to renew them to repentance. Now, to say it's impossible to renew them to repentance, some people think, okay, they're doomed, there's no hope of coming back. And yet there's other places in the scripture that suggest that sometimes people might be brought back, which would mean that to say it's impossible is got to be taken in some non-absolute sense. And of course, in the Bible, sometimes impossible is in a non-absolute sense. For example, when Jesus said, it's easier for a camel to go through the eye of a needle than for a rich man to enter the kingdom of God. And the disciples said, well, who can be saved then? And Jesus said, well, with men, this is impossible. Okay, it is impossible for a camel to go through the eye of a needle. But he said, but with God, nothing shall be called impossible. So something that is impossible at one level may not be entirely impossible. And there are things in the Bible that suggest that a person who falls away from being a Christian might, in some circumstances, but with difficulty, be brought back to Christ. It says in the book of James that at the very end of the book of James, it says in James 5, verse 19 and 20, brethren, if any among you, that is any brothers, Christians, wanders from the truth. Now that sounds to me like probably it's talking about apostasy. And somebody turns him back. Okay, turns him back from wandering, brings him back to the truth. Let him know that he who turns a sinner from the error of his way will save a soul from death and cover a multitude of sins. So what it's saying, of course, is that while they were wandering away, their soul was facing the consequence of death. But if you bring them back, you'll save his soul from death. And you'll cover a multitude of sins, which means that while he was wandering away, there were sins that were not covered. You might know that I had a debate recently with somebody who saw this differently, and he thought that even if you wander away from Christ, your sins are covered. Well, this passage suggests that if they wander away, their sins are not covered unless they come back, because if you bring them back, then you'll cover that multitude of sins that was not covered until they came back. So, as I understand it, this is suggesting that it's not entirely impossible for someone to come back. In 2 Peter, I mentioned earlier that it's worse for the person who falls away than they were before they were saved. 2 Peter chapter 2, it says in verse 20 and following, for if after they have escaped the pollutions of the world through the knowledge of the Lord and Savior Jesus Christ, if they are again entangled in them and overcome, the latter end is worse for them than the beginning. For it would have been better for them not to have known the way of righteousness than having known it to turn from the holy commandment delivered to them. Okay, so it says these people have known the Lord so much, to the extent that their knowledge of God has delivered them from the corruptions of the world. So this is a salvation situation. And it says if they allow the world to overcome them and they go back to where they were before they were Christian, then they're worse off than they were before they were a Christian. Now, before they were a Christian, they weren't saved. And if they're worse off now, then we should certainly assume they're not saved now if they're worse than before they were converted. But in what way are they worse? Well, I don't think it means their punishment is worse, although it might be. But I think it's saying they're in a worse condition, because before they were saved, let's just say a person who's never been a Christian is quite winnable. A person who's been a Christian and decided they don't want to be one anymore is much less winnable, because they've sinned against the light. They've known the truth and decided they don't want the truth. And when that happens, your heart doesn't stay the same. It hardens. And so, you know, I'm going to say the Bible warns us that if someone falls away, it's much more difficult. In fact, one passage says it's impossible to win them back to repentance. Though, as I said, if you take the whole of what Scripture says, this it is impossible, probably, is to be taken in a non-absolute sense, but basically saying, yeah, this is beyond the reach of most people, going to not be able to bring this person back. But, of course, God can do anything. So as far as my own experience in knowing people, yeah, I have known people who fell away and have come back. Not many, but I have known some. And therefore, I believe, I don't interpret Scripture based on my experience. I would interpret my experience based on Scripture. But it does sound that Scripture would agree in saying this is a possibility. All right, I appreciate your call, brother. Let's talk to Gary in New Jersey. Hi, Gary. Welcome.
2: Yeah, hi, Steve. Thank you for taking my call, and it's always a pleasure to speak with you. Steve, the question I have today regarding evangelism, I think it's in the book of Ephesians, might be chapter 2. It says some are called to be pastors, evangelists, so on and so forth. Okay, so the question that I have, as born-again believers, as Christians, aren't we all supposed to spread the gospel, lead people to Christ? So what makes that? Some people say, no, I wasn't called to do that. Can you explain that a little bit? Composed to someone, compared to someone who, like myself, I believe I hand out gospel tracts, and that's what I believe the Lord has called me to do. Because I don't feel uncomfortable doing that, you know.
0: That's
2: Can you
0: great.
2: explain? Yeah, thank you.
0: Sure. Yeah. Well, thank you. I don't think that everyone is called to be an evangelist, but one might be called to do the work of an evangelist some of the time. That's what Paul told Timothy. Paul told Timothy, do the work of an evangelist. Now, it's obvious Timothy was something more than an evangelist. Paul said in Ephesians 4:11, God gave some apostles and some prophets and some evangelists and some pastors and teachers. And while some people think Timothy was a pastor, I don't. The Bible would indicate he was an apostle. He was part of Paul's apostolic team. And therefore, he would be in the realm of the apostles. Now, do apostles do the works of evangelists? Yeah, among other things. Apostles might prophesy or teach or pastor or evangelize. They seem to do a lot of different things like that. Other people are just called to be evangelists, and they don't do much else. I mean, that's what their ministry is. And these people are usually the ones, maybe like yourself, who feel inwardly impelled to go out and to share the gospel with people as much as possible, whether it's handing out tracts or striking up conversations or simply becoming a crusade evangelist like Billy Graham or Greg Laurie. You know, this is evangelism. And, you know, I would say, you said, well, are all Christians supposed to be evangelists? I think that all Christians should be prepared to do the work of an evangelist if that opportunity arises. The thing is, a pastor, for example, is supposed to feed the sheep. Now, the sheep are already converted. They're not unbelievers. And if a pastor does well feeding the sheep, he may not have much time to go out on the street and do evangelism too. Now, some people think, well, he should preach the gospel from the pulpit. Well, maybe he should if God leads him to do that. The Bible doesn't say that he should. The assumption in the Bible is in the church meeting, the people are already converted. It's a fellowship of the saints. And it's not an assembly of unbelievers. So evangelizing them might not be the proper use of time. When a pastor has an opportunity to feed the sheep, if he's instead trying to evangelize the one or two people who might have wandered in unbeknownst to him or anyone else who's not a Christian, I would say that a pastor does better if he does his calling, which is to feed the sheep. Others are there to create new sheep by evangelism. Or to put it another way, evangelists are called to go gather the fishes, be fishers of men and bring in the fishes. Whereas pastors and teachers are there to clean the fish once they've been brought in, while the evangelist goes out and gets some more. You know, there's different things. And then other people cook the fish, you know, or whatever. Or breed fish or do something else, you know. The point is that to say that everybody is called to be evangelist is simply not something that can be well supported in Scripture. But to say, as Peter does in 1 Peter chapter 3, and verse 15, that everyone should be prepared to give an answer to anyone who asks them the reason for the hope that's in them with meekness and fear. Any Christian should be ready to present the gospel to anyone who, you know, shows any curiosity or anyone that they may have a wonderful opportunity to share with. It's one thing to say, I'm ready to share the gospel and eager to share the gospel with anyone I have a chance to talk to about it. If they bring it up or if something happens that seems like a great opportunity to insert it into conversation with somebody, I'm there. On the other hand, for me to say, okay, this is Thursday afternoon, I'm going to go out and spend 2 hours passing out tracts. Well, not everyone's called to do that. Some people are called to do things that would actually preclude that because of the time involved in what they're doing. And that's what Paul says when he says he gave some apostles, some prophets, some evangelists, some pastors and teachers. So I don't believe everyone's called to be an evangelist, but I would be very surprised if any Christian who was, you know, who knew Christ would not be eager to share Christ with others when they have the chance. But it may be that because of their calling in God, they're doing far many other things that are actually closer to what God's calling them to do, that would preclude them spending much time doing that. So as long as every part of the body is doing what the body parts are supposed to do, the whole work of the body will be done. And all are not a mouth, and all are not an ear, and all are not an eye, Paul said. Certainly not all are evangelists. But to my mind, see, I don't count myself an evangelist. So it was, as a youth, that was my dream. I was an admirer of Billy Graham from my childhood and throughout my entire youth. And I still admire him. And when I first was like in junior high thinking, well, I feel like I want to go in the ministry, I thought of Billy Graham's ministry. I thought, I'd love to be a crusade evangelist. I'd love to see people get saved. And when the Jesus movement came, a whole bunch of people were getting saved, and I was in an evangelistic band, and I got to preach the gospel to the people we played for and stuff, and people got saved. That kind of confirmed to me that, oh, good, I get to be an evangelist. But as time went on, it just became clear that people were asking me to teach them more. And I realized at that particular time, there were fewer people teaching than there were evangelizing. In the Jesus movement, almost everyone was out evangelizing. So I actually started getting involved in teaching because that was more needed, and it also seemed to be more where my equipage was leading me. So that is that God seems to have given me that gift more than the gift of evangelism. I do both. I mean, any evangelism I do now is almost always in the context of teaching, but I'm not going on the radio to evangelize. Lots of people, a lot of radio programs are. I'm here to teach. If people get evangelized in the meantime, more, that's excellent. I'll be glad for that. That's a bonus. All right. Well, but thank you for your service on the street, brother. I'm glad you're doing that, and others too. God bless you. Okay, Alex in Woodinville, Wisconsin. Welcome to the Narrow Path. Hello. I'm afraid I can't. I don't want to listen to the radio. I don't want to listen to your radio. I want to listen to your voice. Where are you, Alex? Okay, I'm moving along. We should, maybe we don't say this enough. If you call the program, you'll be put on hold. And while you're on hold, listen to your phone, not your radio. Why? Because the radio has a delay, sometimes as much as a half a minute delay, which means when I'm on the phone with you, I put your call on and say, okay, Alex, where are you? If you're listening to your radio somewhere else and not at your phone, you're not going to hear me calling your name until everyone else has been hearing me call your name for a half minute. And that just doesn't make good radio time. So please bear that in mind. All right, let's talk to Linda in Grass Valley, California. Hi, Linda.
3: Hi, Steve. Hi. I'm not well prepared for my question, but hopefully you'll just be able to deal with it anyway. Something that came to me very recently, this information from Zephaniah 12, or Zechariah 12:4. Anyway, you probably are aware. It's about the horses, and God strikes the horses and the men into blindness during a war or a battle. Does that ring a bell?
0: Yes, uh-huh.
3: Oh, okay. Okay. My question to you is, I know that the Lord's always promoted, you know, that we should treat animals kindly and everything. And why would the Lord strike animals with blindness or with terror?
0: Well, actually, God sometimes strikes people with blindness and terror. And they're worth more than horses because people are made in the image of God. And God loves people. I mean, I'm not saying he doesn't love animals, but he doesn't make his love for animals a main theme of his self-disclosure to us. It's true that the Bible says, you know, God cares enough for the sparrows that, you know, not one dies apart from his will. But then he says, but you're worth more than a lot of sparrows, which is, of course, true. Humans are worth more than animals. Now, I'm an animal lover myself, and probably you are too. I

the earth, the vast majority have died, and the vast majority living today will die unless Jesus comes soon. In fact, all of us will die unless Jesus comes soon. So, I mean, to say, why would God afflict the horses with blindness? Well, God is interested in longer range results. We're interested in short range results. In other words, let's suppose I get really sick and I'm really miserable and I'm praying for God to heal me and he doesn't. Well, I might think, well, isn't God a loving God? Why does he let me suffer like this? I know he could heal me. Well, that's because I'm interested in short range things. Paul said that he had an afflicting infirmity. He called it the thorn in his flesh, which was apparently of great annoyance to him. And he prayed three times that the Lord would take it away. And the Lord said, no, my grace is sufficient for you. I'm going to just give you the grace for this. I'm not going to take it away. And so he said, oh, okay, then I'll live with it. Because there are things that God wants to accomplish in the world and in our lives that are actually cannot be accomplished without a certain amount of suffering and pain and sacrifice. Now, the death of animals, or the animals being struck blind, would be one of the lesser costs, I would say, to bring it about the end of a battle which saves a whole civilization. If the way that a civilization is saved in a war is that the horses go blind, or they're terrorized and they're unmanageable. Well, I mean, yeah, I like horses too. I'm sure you do too. But that's a small price to pay for saving a civilization. After all, what's more terrible is that God allows people by the thousands to die in wars in the process of saving a civilization. So what I think we have to understand is that God's interested in the long-term results, and he knows what things are priorities. And we often don't have that sense of the long range. We just know, hey, that's not nice. That poor horse didn't deserve to go blind. Well, that's true, but that poor deer that's taken down by a pack of wolves or that moose, it didn't deserve that either. That's just the way life is. Animals and people die. Some creatures seem to be made only to serve the interests of man or predators. There's certain species that don't seem to have any purpose in life except to reproduce and feed predators. What else are they there for? And horses seem to have very little they're needed for, but to serve man. So, if it's in the service of good people that his people are invaded by bad people riding horses, and God strikes the horses blind, well then, that's how he saves the good people from the bad people. Now, by the way, Zechariah also talks about God striking bad people blind. So, I mean, it's not just the horses. In chapter 14, verse 12, it says, this shall be the plague which the Lord will strike all the people who fought against Jerusalem. Their flesh will dissolve while they stand on their feet. Their eyes will dissolve in their sockets. I dare say that probably will leave them blind. And their tongue shall dissolve in their mouths. Now, if God would do that to bad people, because they deserve it and because the outcome is the salvation of his own people, then I don't see any inconsistency in him allowing horses to suffer the same fate. Now, by the way, again, this is not that God hates horses or angry at horses. Horses in biblical times were military vehicles. The average person didn't ride horses. A person who was wealthy might ride a donkey or maybe a camel in biblical times. Horses were pretty much reserved for soldiers to ride, cavalry. And so whenever the Bible talks about horses or chariots, it's talking about military equipment. And so in other words, it's like when the chariots of Pharaoh were pursuing Israel through the Red Sea, it says that God caused the wheels to fall off their chariots. In other words, their military vehicles started falling apart. Now, horses are military vehicles too. And by the way, Egypt's horses that were pulling those chariots sadly had to be sacrificed along with the chariots and the men in them. That's how war is.
the

0: thing is, I mean, if anything great can be found in this, is that a person who, well, an animal that dies or suffers briefly, it is very brief, and there's no suffering for them after the death. It is, however, not guaranteed that people who die will not suffer after death. The main thing I think we should be concerned about is that we and others that we have influence on are prepared to die, since that's going to be what happens essentially to everybody eventually, and all our animals too. Hey, I need to take a break. We have another half hour coming. Thank you for joining us. 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I'll be back in 30 seconds. Don't go away. We have another half hour.
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0: Welcome back to the Narrow Path radio broadcast. My name is Steve Gregg, and we're live for another half hour taking your calls. Looks like our lines just filled up, which means that no other calls can get through at the moment. But as lines open up, you could possibly get through before the show is over. The number is 844-484-5737. Our next caller today is Jeff from Little Rock, Arkansas. Hi, Jeff. Welcome to the Narrow Path. Thanks for calling.
1: Hey, Steve. Good to talk to you again. My question is in Job 14. I wonder why he has such depressing, negative language about God. And I thought maybe the guys visiting him was grinding him down, or his wife's not supporting him, but I don't think that's it. He told the guys, y'all are wrong. I haven't done wrong, but I just wanted to elaborate on Job 14.
0: Yeah, of course, Job 14 is like a lot of other parts of Job. What verses are you looking at there?
1: No, kind of the whole chapter.
0: Okay.
1: It's like most of the whole chapter, he's just talking about it. It almost sounds like God's after him.
0: Well, yeah, that's how he feels. He definitely feels like God is after him. I mean, how would you expect probably someone to feel if in one day their entire holdings, their entire estate just vanished, and then the same day all 10 of your children died in an accident,
1: right?
0: And all that was left was your wife, and she wasn't very sympathetic. Okay, so that'd be a rather depressing thing. And then by the time chapter 14 was written, there was another wave of problems came on him, in addition to still grieving over his children dying and losing everything materially he had. And he was the wealthiest man of his region, the Bible says, before that. So he went from the wealthiest to the most destitute overnight. Then he's got affliction on his body, sores that are tormenting him. Now, I would imagine there's people who've suffered much less than Job has, who've had their moments of saying, "What's God got against me? You know, why me? What did I do wrong? God seems to be pursuing me to destroy me." Well, I mean, that's just an honest assessment. Actually, some of the Psalms have that kind of a mood to them too. The psalmist is saying, "You know, how come all the wicked people seem to be prospering and doing fine? I'm your loyal servant, and all this bad stuff's happening to me." I think that's just realism. I realize that a mature Christian who's schooled in the Word of God and really believes the Word of God wouldn't necessarily act that way, although they might in some cases. I mean, it would be a strong temptation to do so. But he didn't curse God, the thing is. That's the thing. The devil is trying to persuade him to curse God, but he retained his loyalty to God. But he was just saying, I wish I could present my case to him in person and find out what's going on here. You know, I mean,
1: is it kind of difference of being indwelt with the Spirit in the New Testament?
0: Well,
1: Old Testament?
0: Maybe. I mean, I don't know if it's entirely that, because I think there are people who are born again and therefore have the Spirit of God who sometimes, complain about God's providence. Now, it's not a great thing to do. It's not a right thing to do at all. But every Christian I know, including myself, has done things that aren't what Christians really ought to do in certain circumstances. And I would say, I will say, when I have done things that I shouldn't do under certain circumstances, I have been much less provoked to do it than Job was provoked in this situation to get, grumpy. So I've not really seen him as unusual in this respect. And God understood it. God did kind of slap him upside the face a little bit, but he said that he had been right and that his friends had been wrong. It says that in chapter 42. God said Job's friends did not speak rightly of God as Job did. You just got to take it as a I think it's a true story. I don't think we're getting a description of the ideal perfect man. He was an ideal perfect man before these things happened, and he did retain his integrity. He didn't bail on God, but he certainly had some questions he wanted to ask God about, like what's this about? What's up with that? And I, like I said, I don't know very many Christians who haven't had that response to certain things they've gone through. God, how come? What do you got in mind here? How is this called for? Now, of course, as you're when you're a mature Christian, and we can't say Job was a mature Christian. He was a godly man. But he didn't have a Bible, for example. He had no Bible. There's not one book of the Bible that was written when he was going through this. So he had nothing. He had none of the promises of God. He had none of the... He didn't have Job chapters 1 and 2 that he could read, which we now have, which tells us what was going on more. And, I mean, to him, he was just a typical godly guy, a better than average godly guy, who was minding his own business, being as faithful to God as he knew how to do, and suddenly, boom, disaster hit him like a train, a freight train.
1: Well,
0: you know?
1: That's true. I guess I never really thought it out that, not having scriptures or somebody else to teach you or Satan not asking permission to have his way with me or you or someone. I should have thought of it. Yeah.
0: Well, yeah, we're not even sure if he knew the devil exists. You know, we know that this happened because the devil and God were kind of on two sides of a bet about him. The devil was saying, let me do these things to hurt him, and he'll curse you, God. And God, by implication, was saying, I don't think so. Just give it a try. And so Job was, again, given the opportunity to glorify God in this test. Now, I know some people who don't love God much. I mean, they might think they do, but they certainly don't if they say this. They'd say, well, God isn't very good to allow one of his faithful friends to become like a pawn, you know, in a game. This wasn't a game. This was the stakes were high. A man's soul was at stake. And we all go through tests, maybe not as many as he did in one day, but we all go through tests. And we're not just pawns in a game. We are responsible agents who are being tested. Our loyalty to God is being tested. But more than this, Job's reactions in this situation were, as it turned out, to the glory of God. God was glorified in Job's continuing to trust him. Job said, if he kills me, I'll still trust him. Now, that's how a Christian should think. I honestly think that some Christians are less faithful than Job was. But, you know, anyway, I mean, I've known people who said, I believed in God until he took my child or until my marriage broke up. Or what, you know, well, how about if he kills you? Will you still trust him then? Job said he would.
1: Yeah, that's good. That's very interesting.

0: that makes me wonder if Satan doesn't ask to let me have my way with so and so, and God says no.
1: Absolutely.
0: No, I don't want you messing with him.
1: Absolutely. I mean, there are definitely. I mean, that's what the devil complained about in chapter one. The devil said, "Well, you haven't allowed me to touch him. You've put a hedge around him and everything he has. I can't do anything to him. That's not fair, you know." And apparently, that's how it is. If you and I are in peace right now and relative comfort and prosperity, I'd have to say that's not because the devil doesn't want to hurt us. It's because God is not allowing him to at this moment. And then, of course, if those circumstances change for the worse, from our point of view, that's not because God can't stop the devil. It's because God decided to stopping the devil at that moment, and almost certainly for the same reason that he did so with Job, so that we could glorify God in our trials, as Job did.
0: Well, I was thinking more if God knows us better than we know ourselves, or more knows us more than we think he does, or something.
1: I think I just hung up on you. I didn't mean to do that. That was a mistake on my part. I think God knows what we can and cannot stand. I believe that. I mean, it says that in 1 Corinthians chapter 10. It says God will not permit you to be tested above that which you're able to endure. But he'll always, with the testing, he'll allow a means of escape that you can endure. So we can be sure that God knows how much we can or cannot endure. And I'm sure that the devil would like to give us far more than we could endure, and God doesn't permit that. On the other hand, when God does allow us to suffer great things, to be tested, it's quite a flattery that he thinks we can handle that. You know? I mean, it's like he thinks that with him, with his assistance, we can handle things that we ourselves think we couldn't handle. And, in a sense, he's placed more confidence in us than we put in ourselves in that case. But, of course, when we say that, God won't give us more than we can handle, we need to, put a finer point on that. He won't give us more than we can handle with his help. Yeah, he may well give us more than we can handle alone, but that's because he has no intentions of our handling it alone. He wants us to trust him and receive his aid. That'd be my analysis of that. Hey, I appreciate your call. Let's see who's been here the longest. Let's talk to Kyle in Syracuse, New York. Hi, Kyle. Welcome to The Narrow Path.
2: Hey, Steve. I really appreciate you and everything you've done with the stuff with dispensationalism. I've listened to a lot of your content. I'm a little confused as to why you don't talk about the downstream impacts of this doctrine, like on people individually and also, like globally or politically. You don't seem to cover that part of it.
1: Well, I find that people who are against dispensationalism or maybe against some other doctrine, often their way of refuting it is by pointing out some bad consequences that may happen from someone believing it. The thing is, those bad consequences do not always happen. Some people say, well, if you believe in eternal security, you're going to be playing fast and loose with your morality because you just figure you can get away with anything and go to heaven. Well, right. That might be true of some people, but there's lots of people who have believed in eternal security who lived holy lives. So, in other words, if I'm going to argue against, let's say, you mentioned dispensationalism, I'll bring that in a minute, but mm-hmm. if I'm going to argue against eternal security by saying, well, if people believe that, they're going to go, run, crazy, and they're going to, live sinful lives. Well, some people might, but that's not something I could predict in any given case because it's not an absolute cause and effect situation. What I'd rather do is show
0: other variables.
1: Yeah, what I'd rather do is show that doctrine is not scriptural. Then we won't have to worry about what people would believe if they believed it. Now, I've known people who were dispensationalists who said that if the pre-trib rapture isn't true, that they don't even want to be Christians. Well, okay.
2: That's really strange.
1: It is very strange. And I'd say that not all dispensationalists are that way, because when I was a dispensationalist, I believed in a pre-trib rapture, but I was willing to go to jail and to die for Jesus. In fact, I was actually thinking that'd be the greatest of honors. And there are people who think that way, like I did. I'm sure there's many Christians who do. So, there's, we could say, as someone who's taught the pre-trib

0: raptured, they'll be unprepared for suffering. And then when they do suffer, they'll fall away. Well, probably, if that's true of them, they might have fallen away whether they believed in a pre-trib rapture or not. So, you know, I'd rather show that the pre-trib rapture is not what the Bible teaches, rather than say, well, believing in that will have these negative consequences in people's lives.
1: Well, maybe I'm not talking about the individual. I'm talking about the other people that get the negative impacts. 40% of serious Christian right now. 40%.
0: Are dispensationalists?
1: No, they're just regular Christians in Syria, and they're getting blown up because.
0: Okay. You're talking about the geopolitical situation. Yeah,
1: people. They like say if you have somebody who is just a reprobate pastor and he never talks about Jesus or sanctification, and you're raised in a chaotic environment, that's a negative impact.
0: Yeah, well, and that's a very different thing than him being a dispensationalist. Because there are dispensationalists who would never sponsor bombing anybody. In fact, I would think that many Anabaptists who don't believe in war at all, don't believe in fighting at all, don't believe in killing at all, would also be dispensationalists. So I don't really see how dispensationalism causes that. What I think is, what causes people to do unjust things or to favor unjust things is not their eschatology. Though their eschatology may give them an excuse for that, though it's in their heart to do those bad things anyway. I mean, anyone who would like to see a whole population bombed or exterminated, you know, does not have the spirit of Christ, in my opinion. And that's their problem. Their problem is not that they believe Israel is God's chosen people. That might be a problem in their theology. It's not the problem that's causing
1: the spirit of Christ without Christ's words. You can't have the spirit of Christ without his example. Dispensationalism took the words out, and you can have whatever Jesus you want. Now people overseas are dying because of it, and they've aligned themselves with Israel.
0: Okay, well, I think you don't get out often out enough to know there are lots of dispensationalists who don't reason that way. There's lots of dispensationalists that take the words of Jesus very seriously, even though their theology tells them they don't have to. I mean, Scofield Reference Bible dispensationalism teaches that the teachings of Jesus are not for this dispensation, but they're for the millennium. Now, if somebody's a follower of Scofield and believes that, then they might, in fact, neglect the teachings of Jesus. However, for many years in my early life, I used the Scofield Bible. I read it. I sat under dispensational teaching. And I believed that keeping every word in the Sermon on the Mount was absolutely mandatory because I believe in discipleship. And Jesus said, if you continue in my words, you're my disciples. So, in other words, dispensationalism certainly has the seeds of compromise in its, you know, that could germinate. But I think those seeds of compromise will only germinate in a certain kind of heart. I believe that right kind of heart would not behave that way, even if they believed that the dispensational teaching was scriptural. Now, I'm as much against dispensationalism, I think, as you are, at least, but I'm for different reasons. I am because it's not true. I think people ought to believe what is true. If people believe something that's not true, they might behave or they might not behave. But the problem is what they believe isn't true. Once a person knows the truth will make them free from the misbehaviors and sins that they would commit, whether they had those doctrines or not. I believe that evil is in the heart of man. And I think it can be in a sense, excused in some cases by wrong doctrine. And dispensationalism might be a doctrine that excuses that for some people. But it's not that which necessarily causes it, in my opinion. If you think otherwise, then we're going to have to disagree on that. But my approach to any theology is not to take the ad hominem approach that you believe that, so you're going to be a bad person. No, I believe a person can have doctrines that are very poor and still be very good Christian people. And I believe people can have doctrines that are very good and be very bad Christian people, because I believe it's what's in your heart more than what's in your head. Now, obviously, there is a relationship. if the bad stuff is in your head, it will no doubt give way to those evil inclinations that are in the heart. But it's the stuff in the heart that's the problem. And Jesus said that. Jesus said it's in the out of the mouth is what defiles people, because that comes from the heart. He said, for out of the heart comes all these wicked things that defile a person. Anyway, I will say this. Some of the great Christians of the past have also been dispensationalists. And some great Christians right now are dispensationalists. But also, dispensationalism can be a fetish for some. End times can be a fetish. It can be a fascination for people who don't even have the Spirit of Christ at all. I mean, we're not going to... I can't broad brush the theology and say everyone who holds the wrong theology here is going to be a bad person. I will say there are bad people who hold that theology and bad people who probably don't. But I'm concerned about showing that the theology isn't true. If somebody can see that the theology isn't true, then they won't believe it. And any harm that would have been caused by them believing it will have been averted that way. That's my approach. I appreciate your call. Let's talk to David from Tampa, Florida. Welcome.
2: Hey, Steve. Thank you for taking my call. I enjoy your show very much. But I do have a question. How do we reconcile what you were talking about in Ephesians, like the ones that have been enlightened and...
0: Hebrews, yeah.
2: Mm-hmm. Uh-huh. Hebrews, I'm sorry. And how do we reconcile that one with John 10:28, which says that, you know, no one can pluck us, the saved, from God's hand?
0: I'll answer that. I'll be glad to answer that. In that passage, Jesus is talking about his sheep. He's the good shepherd, he said, and he takes care of his sheep, and they're very secure. In verse 27, the verse before the one you quoted, he says, my sheep hear my voice, and they follow me. Okay? So one of his sheep is going to be somebody who hears or hearkens to him and follows him. Now, he says about those people, no one can pluck them out of my hand or out of my Father's hand. Okay? True. Absolutely true. If you're listening to Jesus, if you're following Jesus, no one can pluck you out of his hand. And I've never suggested for a moment that anyone could. If you're hanging in with the shepherd, there's no wolf or thief or bear or lion that can take those sheep from him. He's stronger than they are. He's fine. Now, if a sheep wanders off on its own and doesn't stay with the shepherd, well, then it faces dangers that wouldn't be in its path if it was with the shepherd. Now, the sheep are the ones who follow him. Are you following Jesus? If so, then you're a sheep. Did you used to follow Jesus, but you don't now? Well, then you're not a sheep, because the sheep are the ones who follow him, he said. So, for example, I believe I'm following Jesus now, so I'm secure. Do I believe that I would be secure 10 years from now if I stop following Jesus? Of course not. There's no security for people who aren't following Jesus, but they're not his sheep. His sheep are the ones who hear his voice and follow him. So I believe in the security of the believer. Nobody can take me from God. On the other hand, I'm still a human being. I still have free choice. I still could make a decision. I'd have to be much stupider than I think I am now, but I'd have to be very stupid, but I could make a decision to just say, I don't want to be following Jesus anymore. I'm going to go my own way. Well, nobody plucked me then. I just ran off. And when a sheep is not following the shepherd, then the promises that are made to the people who are following the shepherd don't apply to them. That's how I understand it.
2: But we were talking...
0: Go ahead.
2: Okay, so, yeah, but like you were talking earlier about the book of Job, you know, he was following, he was a believer, he was a just man, and still bad things happened to him, and still that can happen, you know. Right, but what I'm saying is that look at David's example, and David's example. He didn't always walk with the Lord, and even Solomon, you know. But I think I'm not disagreeing with you, but I think that we tend to assume that's what Hebrew is saying, that we can actually lose our salvation. So,
0: let me ask you a question. Let me tell you.
2: real quick, and I'll let you.
0: I'm looking at the clock. I'm looking at the clock and how many people are waiting. So I'll, don't. I'm going to have to decide how quick this is. I'm going to give you a case, and you tell me what you think. I know a man who led his brother to the Lord one night. The man tearfully repented and came to Christ and was rejoicing in his salvation before he went to bed that night. Next day, one of his friends said, I heard you accepted Jesus last night. And he said, no, me? No, no way. That is, he denied Jesus the next day. Now, would it be your opinion that he was still saved when he was denying Jesus because he said some kind of a prayer the night before?
2: Well, I think that's for Jesus to decide, you know, to weight his heart. Because
0: right.
2: What if he, you know, if he just accepted Jesus the night before, he still doesn't understand the full, you know, the full gospel, the full benefits or everything about it. I think you would agree, because even Paul says that some still are drinking milk because they're not mature enough. So
0: okay, I agree. But let me just ask you this. If you were to counsel him after he betrayed Christ, would you be inclined to say, well, no worries, you're still saved because you accepted Jesus? Or would you say, well, I don't think you are?
2: Peter did it. Peter did it.
0: Well, Peter didn't, yeah, and he repented, right?
2: He repented, exactly, but we're talking about the very next day, so we don't know if he repented after that. We don't know
0: No, he repented within the same 12-hour period. You know, he didn't go to sleep in between times. He sinned three times, denied the Lord three times, and repented when the cock crowed in the morning.
2: No, so I'm talking about the example of the man you gave me.
0: Oh, okay.
2: And I don't mean to be contradictive. All I wanted is for us to be very fair that only Jesus, only God can really decide that person is lost, if he ever was saved or not. You know?
0: I agree. I'm going to let you have that. God knows who is and who isn't. We're not talking about whether God knows who is or isn't. We're talking about whether the Bible teaches that it's possible to apostatize and therefore be, as Paul puts it, alienated from Christ or fallen from grace. Those are the terms Paul uses for the Galatians. They've fallen from grace. They're estranged from Christ. Now, if somebody says, well, they can be fallen from grace and estranged from Christ and still be saved, well, I'm going to have to disagree with that. Or they might say, well, if they were estranged from Christ and fallen from grace, they never were in Christ or never had grace. I'm going to have to disagree with that, too. How can you fall from a position you never held? How can you be estranged from somebody that you were never with? No, he's talking about Christians who have become estranged from Christ. So, I mean, if it's your view that a person who's estranged from Christ and fallen from grace is still saved, I hope you never tell them that, because you'll give them a false assurance, and yet some people do. Alex in Woodinville, Wisconsin, welcome.
3: Hey, wonderful program. Very quickly, I saw your debate with the once saved, always saved.
0: Yeah.
3: I thought it was interesting. And then earlier in the program, you mentioned that was it impossible to come back Christ, or was it possible? I didn't get that right.
0: Okay, what Hebrews 6, verses 4 through 6 says is it's impossible to renew them. Now, it doesn't say it's impossible for them to be renewed, but it's...
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14: 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With the addition of our new articles page, viewers can now find timely, biblically grounded insight on today's most important issues. 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
15: He's used us in amazing ways. He's used you in amazing ways. I believe that the Lord is continuing to open doors and we're going to continue to move forward. So my prayer is that RLN will keep reaching more people with truth and equipping them as believers in the Lord Jesus Christ and pointing them to this generation for His glory.
12: 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The Christian walk is full of disciplines, you know, the trials, the setbacks, the hard seasons that God uses to shape our faith from the inside out. And one of the most constant attacks we face is simply being pulled in 100 different directions at once. You see, distraction sounds harmless, but it can quietly drain our walk with the Lord. Just like Martha in the kitchen, we get so busy with the urgency that we miss out what matters most. But handled the right way, distraction can actually draw us closer to God. So today, Pastor Jack teaches us that we conquer distraction by building a daily devotional life with God. When we make time for Him before the world starts screaming at us, we find a calm and a strength that everyone around us will notice. Now, with his message called The Discipline of Distraction, here's pastor and Bible teacher Jack Hibbs.
15: I was talking to somebody on the phone yesterday, and the guy said, man, I tell you, I couldn't believe that this thing took that long, and this took that long, and we had this kind of problem, and quite frankly, Pastor, I thought you were nuts when you said, let's just wait on the Lord, and I just bit my lip, and I wanted to say to you, Pastor, but I just kept it in my mouth, you dope, don't you realize we got to do this now? But it was outside of anyone's power to do. So what happened was, you either choose to wait on the Lord and rest in Him, and He'll take care of it, He really will, or you can bite your fingernails, get an ulcer, and freak out about it, and it doesn't change anything. And again, tonight, I can feel it in the room. The person who is almost comfortable worrying and fretting says, oh yeah, right. And yet you're the very one who needs to hear this tonight. You are distracted about many things. I read the story of a seven-year-old. The father said, you know, I took my daughter to Disneyland for her birthday. 7 years old, took her to Disneyland, and he said, we got on the rides, and he started thinking, oh my goodness, she wants to go on Space Mountain. And so the father was trying to talk her out of it. And he couldn't do it. And they got on the ride, and she loved it, and got off the ride, and she said, Daddy, let's go again. And they get right back on Space Mountain again, and they went on the ride, and then he said she wanted to go back to Disneyland on her 8th birthday, 1 year later. And he said they got in line, never once discussed it, never once talked about it. They got in line, and he said they got right up to the time to get on the ride, and she goes, I don't want to go on this. And he said, what? And she goes, I don't want to go on this. I want out of here. And he goes, what's the matter with you? Last year you went on it twice. You loved it. Listen to this. She said, yeah, but now I can read. Do you know what happened to her? She saw that sign that's at the entry. Violent roller coaster ride. Make sure your back doesn't have any problems and your heart's working right. And you're not prone to fainting and vomiting. And she didn't know that a year earlier. She didn't know what those words meant. So she's standing there. All right, great. What? Oh, I'm not going on that thing. And aren't we like that? When we know too much about something, we freak out. And then we get encumbered by many things. Worried about so much. And it tugs on our heart. And we're like that little girl. The second thing under this is identifying distractions is, what are those things that pursue us? There's things that tug on us, and then there's things that are just like that lion that's chasing you in a dream. It sounds great, and if you think about it, when she says, I need help in the kitchen, send help. Martha's desire, she says, is help. Now look, I'm not an analyst on this, but she says, I need help in the kitchen. I take her face value, okay. But what's her motive? For sure, really, we don't know. What is pursuing Martha? It could be the very same thing that pursues us. What I mean by that is, what's driving her worth? Listen, every one of us, We were created this way. We generate, or I should say we enjoy feedback from what we do. That's normal. When somebody, and look, all of us have different, languages. Some people, they work for a company. They don't even care if they get paid at all. They live for the pat on the back by the manager. Really, there's people like that. You say, well, of course there is. Well, I'm not that kind of person. Here's the thing. I'm a terrible person to work for. I never grew up having accolades at all. And so when I grew up had to be an adult and all this stuff and worked for the world and in the world, I didn't care if anybody said good job or not. I wanted more money. Did I do a good job? Okay then. Don't even talk to me. Just put money in, just pay me. Right? Guys, can I have an amen somewhere? Okay. And then there are those who say, oh, man, I don't care how much I get paid. Just tell me every week I'm doing an awesome job. And that's how the world goes around, so to speak. That's fine. People are different. But what is Martha pursuing? What is she deriving from her state of being distracted and pressure? Again, it's very complex. We're all different in this area. But there's a real, real powerful thing here. Matthew chapter 6, verse 31, and we'll look at several of these verses tonight. Matthew 6, 31 says, therefore, Jesus says, do not worry. Don't be distracted. Worry, distraction, worry. They live together, saying, what shall we eat? What shall we drink? What shall we wear? For after all these things do the Gentiles or the non-believers seek. For your heavenly Father knows that you have need of all these things. Church, did you see that? Your heavenly Father knows that you have need of all these things. He knows that you need clothes to wear. He knows that you need something to drink, and he knows that you need something to eat. He knows this. So what do we do with that information? Let's be honest. Come on. We worry about all three of those things. We wake up, hey, what's for breakfast? And you know what? I don't know, this is terrible to admit, but if you're ever on a vacation, and our vacations are like this, hey, where are we going to eat this morning? And then before we're done eating breakfast, right? We're talking, man, where are we going to have lunch? And before lunch is done, we're talking about, where do you want to have dinner tonight? That's sick, man. And does this look okay on me? Does this look okay? Does this look all right? Should I get this one or the other one? Should I get blue or white or... Isn't that funny? I mean, we have the luxury of this, but instead of thanking God, we get all goofed up with it. What am I gonna wear? That's pretty amazing. The things that pursue us. Something's pursuing Martha. Something's pursuing us. Me, you. And there will be these things that in our and of ourselves, they cannot feed us. The food can't feed us. The clothes cannot feed our soul. These are things that cannot feed our soul. Jesus says that worrying is connected to the soul, that being distracted is connected to the soul. He's saying, let your Father in heaven take care of the stuff that you really need. It's going to be okay. See, we are so blessed in our world that we all have what we really truly need. We all have it. You see, I'm not happy unless I have what I want. You see? We're spoiled Americans. We're spoiled Christians. I'm not necessarily even putting that down. God has blessed us. But when I say spoiled in a negative way, it's when we become spoiled and we're not happy with all the stuff we have. That's unfortunate. Because there's things pursuing us, constantly getting our attention as to if you have this, you'll be something. And we're distracted by that. I'm distracted every Christmas by the Audi commercial when the garage door opens up and the two Audis are blinking their headlights at me. Distracts me. I look at my Ford. And I look at it and I say, you're nothing like an Audi. You don't look like an Audi. You don't move like an Audi. But 99% of the people on the planet would like to have, you know, a moped if you think about it. It's amazing. Thirdly, under this point, identifying distractions, there's things that concern us. In Luke chapter 10, verse 41, Jesus says, Martha, Martha, two times, Martha, Martha, you're worried and troubled about many things. The word worried here means great anxieties. It means disruptive thoughts. Boy, isn't that a great word for worry, disruptive thoughts? The word troubled means this, something turbulent. It means an angry or unruly crowd. Oh my goodness, when I saw that today in the Greek language, this word for troubled, all you have to do is turn on the TV to see an angry crowd. Wow. Jesus said your soul can be like that. Turbid is the word. Water churned up. And then he says many things. Poulos in Greek, abundance of great amount of things pressing in against you. A large overflowing amount, listen, a large and overflowing amount of common things, concerns. So put that together. You have these great anxieties disrupting your thoughts, and you're like a troubled crowd in murky water, and you have all of these common things that you've made great concerns. We worry about things. Identifying a worry. Jesus, I mean, we love him and he is the Lord of our lives. But moment by moment, I think by hour, that fluctuates. Because whenever you and I are worrying, he's not Lord at that moment. Let's be honest. If he were Lord in the moment, we wouldn't be worrying.
10: 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And now, let's get back to today's message. Once again, here's Pastor Jack.
15: In Matthew 6:25, the Bible says, therefore, I say to you, do not worry. Worry leads to distraction. About your life, what you will eat, and what you will drink, and what you're going to put on your body. Is not life more than food and the body more than clothing? I would say, yeah, until I see a guy being buried in Forest Lawn in his Ferrari, and you wonder, well, that's kind of weird. What does that guy think he's going to do, drive that thing around heaven or hell? Where's he taking that car? What kind of thinking is that? Isn't your body, isn't your very soul worth more than all of these other things? That's what Jesus is stressing about. Point number two tonight is this, that the discipline of distraction is that we need to be conquering the distractions. We identify them. What is it in our life? And now we move to conquering it. How do we conquer it? Well, number one, and I really hope you write this down, and more than writing it down, I hope you put it into practice. I'd love to challenge you to put this into practice, just not so I could say, oh, I told you, but because of your liberty and your freedom. I mean, I really want you to experience this. Number one way of conquering distractions is to establish a devotional life with God. Number one on the list. Please listen to me. We will all agree that we live in a nutty, crazy world. Even if everything was perfect, it's still a nutty, crazy world. We got to get up. We got to go. The alarm goes off at 4 a.m. or whatever. You got to be on the freeway by a certain time. You got to do the and all this. And then you got your career, and you got the home, and you got the kids. You got the dog. You got all this stuff going on, all this stuff. Pressure. Relationships. Finances. All this stuff happening. And listen, when you and I we reach a point. Are you listening? We reach a point of so much distraction being tolerated in our life that we get strangely used to it. And that is, we get strangely used to a hectic, insane life. We're living off of adrenaline. And you know you're living off adrenaline. I often live like that. I don't sleep much. I go all the time. And then when it comes time for me to take a break, it takes me 3 days to detox from adrenaline rush. And when you know when it happens, because when you detox from your adrenaline going constantly, you fall asleep for like 3 days, really. I mean, it's horrible. And it's not right.
13: We're supposed to Sabbath with God regularly. You know, man, that's a loser. Losers do that. I don't think I would say that to God. He knows how he made us. He knows exactly the wiring of everything. He knows how it all works. And he says, once a week, I want you to do zip. Nothing. See, man, who gets anything done doing that? I got to work 7 days a week. You're going to die young. Establish a devotional life every day. And here's the challenge. What time do you have to wake up in the morning? In your normal routine, what time do you have to wake up? You say, well, I have to be on the freeway. I have to be on the road at 7:30, so I have to get up at, 6. Okay, watch this. If you got to do your thing at 6, then set your alarm for 5. Are you crazy? And here's the challenge. And by the way, I know how to do this. Take your alarm and put it in the other room. Or go to the store and buy those coffee makers that you can program the time. Okay? And the coffee comes on and that'll wake you up. Here's the deal. I'm asking you to pretend you're going to boot camp. You set your alarm for 5 and you get up and you start reading your Bible. Read it out loud if you want to. It'll help. And you start reading it. And then close it and pray it. Whatever you've read, pray that. Watch what happens. Establish a devotional life. You know what happens? You're going to find out that all of a sudden, the drive into work, you're much more calm. And you know it. And then all the crazy people you work with, you're much more patient with them. And you're like, where's this coming from? This is real Christianity, I'm telling you now. And guess what? You come home at night, and you'll fall asleep earlier. Why? Because you got up at 5, you crazy person. You start getting a new routine. You start getting a new routine, and all of a sudden, listen, and in about a week, 5 o'clock ain't so bad after all. And I got to tell you, you start nurturing the devotion life, and you can get hooked on God. You know how people get them in, I got to have a drug. Hey, the Christian gets up, man, you wind up spending time with God, and it's like, I got to have more. I have to have more time with him. And you know what? You will get creatively protective of that time with you and God. I got an email or text this week from Pastor Len. And he goes, I need to talk to you right away. And you can ask him. I text him back and I said, from 4 to 8, I'm with Jesus. I'll call you at 8:01. Unless you're bleeding, call 911. You say, man, you didn't really do that. I certainly did. Because, that's the only time of the day. My house is quiet at that time. I think Satan's even asleep at that hour. You'll get hooked. Nurture a devotional life. Listen to this. Matthew 6:26 says, look at the birds of the air, Jesus says, for they neither sow nor reap, nor do they gather into barns, yet your heavenly Father feeds them. Are you not more valuable than they? I mean, I say yes. Environmentalists would say no. Which of you worrying can add 1 cubit to his stature? So why do you worry about your clothing? Consider the lilies of the field and how they grow. They neither toil nor spin. And yet I say to you that even Solomon in all of his glory was not arrayed like one of these. Now, if God so clothed the grass of the field, which today is and tomorrow is thrown into the oven, will he not much more clothe you, O ye of little faith?
15: Won't he take care of you? Look at the hills right now, you guys. And in about another 2-3 weeks, you're going to see the hills covered in two crazy colors, maybe three. They'll be yellow sunflowers, grow all over the place, all down the freeways, all around the hills. You're going to see lupins. That's those purple, amazing purple flowers that grow everywhere. And you're going to see our state flower,

0: And we will go, yeah, awesome, thank you, God. Or if we're prone to worry and be distracted, we'll say, what? That's ridiculous. Don't lay that, you know, old slobbery stuff on me, God. Well, I'm too busy for that. Matthew 5:6 says, blessed are those who hunger and thirst for righteousness, for they shall be filled. Are you hungry for more of God? That's a great place to be.
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5: I've come to the conclusion the reason we don't read our Bibles is we don't want to know. 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Jesus offered himself as a sacrifice for our sins, but for its application to have authority in our lives, we have to use the spiritual authority of our words to acknowledge Jesus as Lord. That's how we defeat Satan, when we say what God has said about us.
4: Thank you for listening to Alan Jackson Ministries. We'll be back to the message in just a moment. But first, we want to tell you about Pastor Alan's new book. The world is constantly trying to tell us who we are, but God's Word tells a different story. 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That's 855-577-2255. We're so glad you're here to listen. Today's program will complete the message we began yesterday. Here's Pastor Alan with part two of Why Israel Matters, A Chosen People.
5: A chosen people. And here's the reality. God has favorites. I got a little plaque in my office. It says God loves everyone, but I'm his favorite. Not suggesting it's biblical, but on a bad day, it helps me. What you should know is when God chooses favorites, it's not based upon appearance. It's not about IQ. It's not about resource accumulation. You can't buy your way into the club. It's not based upon our biological sex. Those things that we use to differentiate and discriminate. There are two primary qualifiers, as I understand it, from Scripture. God considers the hearts of people. That lesson is reiterated over and over through Scripture, that God does not look externally, but he looks at our hearts. That takes a spiritual awareness. I think it is very telling that the contemporary church wants very little to do with spiritual matters. We're heavily invested in our intellect. We make some concessions to our soulish, emotional self, whether the style of worship suits us. But we have very little room for a discussion about spiritual matters. And it's the spiritual consideration of your life that will commend you to God or isolate you from him. You should think about the spiritual circumstances of your person. And I'm a tremendous advocate for the necessity of conversion and the new birth, but you want to think about your spiritual circumstances beyond the new birth. Jesus was in harmony with his Father, but spiritual things were of primary importance to him. And he's our Lord. The second qualifier is that God establishes covenants with those who are willing to engage. Covenant is the most binding form of agreement presented in the scripture. In Hebrew, it literally means to cut a covenant. There would have to be the spilling of blood. There is no stronger agreement. God enters into covenants with people. And every covenant in the scripture begins with the Jewish people, except the ones that were issued before there was a Jewish people. So to participate in the covenants of God, we have to reconcile this matter of the Jewish people and the nation of Israel. I would just remind you in passing, the previous session will help if you didn't hear it. It's worth perhaps the time. That our Lord is an observant Jewish rabbi. So anti-Semitism, hating the Jewish people, will be awkward in his kingdom. All right, God identifies himself from the opening book of the Bible as the God of Abraham, Isaac, and Jacob. We know them as the patriarchs, and patriarchs has become a derogatory term, particularly in academia and in some subsets of academia especially, but not so in God's economy. In Genesis 17 and verse 3, God says to Abram, "As for me, this is my covenant with you. You will be the father of many nations." God makes an agreement with Abram, a Bedouin. A very improbable thing. He said, "From you, I'm going to make many nations." That's something beyond the control of an individual. In that same chapter, God goes on, verse 7, "I will establish my covenant as an everlasting covenant." If it's an everlasting covenant, when does it terminate? It doesn't. "As an everlasting covenant between me and you and your descendants after you for the generations to come to be your God and the God of your descendants after you." And it carries with it a territorial provision. "The whole land of Canaan, where you are now an alien, I will give as an everlasting possession to you and your descendants after you, and I will be their God." Now, the contemporary version of the people of God, beyond the Jewish people, we didn't get a territorial, we didn't get a promised land. What we have, the provision we've been given, is the land of God's promises. That is our inheritance. We'll explore that a bit more in a further session. But there's an unfolding revelation taking place in these opening chapters of the Bible. Seldom in Scripture does a single individual see the entire tapestry of what God intends to accomplish. It's one of the challenges you and I face. It's a bit like we're relay runners in some Olympic meet. And we carry the baton for a season with great intensity and focus and understanding of our position and what's around us. But it's very difficult in that moment to see everything else that's happening, what will happen after our turn, because there are so many other factors. And our decision as people of faith is to honor God with our lives in the season when we've been given the baton in time. All of us face death. It's the one ticket everyone is assured of. You're not going to avoid it. You're not going to pass it off. You're not going to skip school that day. And the counsel of Scripture is to be prepared for that because your spirit is eternal. And your destiny in eternity is determined by what you do with your brief visit in time. That 70 or 80, whatever the block of time you are given, is infinitesimally small compared to eternity. But your role in eternity is determined by your choices in time. In Matthew 21, this isn't just an Old Testament concept. Jesus is speaking. He said, "The resurrection of the dead, have you not read what God said to you? I'm the God of Abraham, the God of Isaac, and the God of Jacob." He's not the dead, the God of the dead, but of the living. Well, they're not physically alive, obviously, but Jesus is acknowledging that Abraham, Isaac, and Jacob are very much vital. and that the God of the Jewish people is the God of Abraham, Isaac, and Jacob. That's where the covenant was made. We'll look at it later, but the New Testament tells us that you and I have been grafted in to be a part of that. So it's not obsolete. It's not out of date. It hasn't passed away. God chose a people for himself and identified himself with that people to be a testimony to all the other peoples. They're referred to as a treasured possession. I don't know about you, but I'm thinking if you made the book, you know, Jerusalem is mentioned dozens and dozens of times in the scripture. Imagine if Murfreesboro was. Well, yeah. And then somebody that lives on the other side of the planet will go, Murfreesboro's not very important. Well, how many times did your town make the book? We should at least understand. We haven't cared because we've been given this bogus understanding of scripture that if you'll repeat a little prayer and maybe take a dip in a pool, then you can go on your merry way and not really have to read your Bible and not really care about biblical counsel. You just kind of want to sort of have a moral code that maybe makes you better than the person across the street. That's a broken gospel. It's not new to the 21st century. It's been a challenge as long as God has had a people of faith because we've shared the common adversary. The fancy word for it is syncretism. The plain word for it's compromise. We don't reject God. We just incorporate some other stuff in that kind of lightens the load a little bit. It's as prevalent today as it's ever been in the earth. God said that the Israel is his treasured possession. Look at Exodus 19. It says, if you obey me fully and keep my covenant, then out of all nations, you'll be my treasured possession. And although the whole earth is mine, you'll be for me a kingdom of priests and a holy nation. These are the words you were to speak to the Israelites. Not to the Tennesseans. Not to the English speakers. To the Israelites. He said, you'll be for me, out of all the nations, you'll be my treasured possession. Can you imagine? You'll be my most treasured. He said, the earth and everything in it is mine. But you'll be my most treasured possession. You'll be more valuable than Niagara Falls. You'll be more valuable than Victoria Falls. You'll be more valuable than any of the wonders of the world. You'll be my most treasured possession. People matter to God. Do you know why God hates sin? He's not trying to limit your good time. Sin destroys. Every time. The outcome of sin is the destruction of a human being. So God hates it because it destroys the pinnacle of his creation.
4: We'll be right back. But first, a word from Pastor Allen about his new book.
5: Folks, understanding who you are in Christ, the price that was paid to give you status in the kingdom of God, it will write a future for you that is not dependent upon your family of origin, your life circumstance, the expressions of evil that you've had to overcome. 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We put this little booklet together. 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
4: 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That's 855-577-2255. Now, let's get back to Pastor Allen to wrap up part two of his message called Why Israel Matters, A Chosen People.
5: Now, one of the most remarkable statements, this discussion really holds together in the light of the New Testament, and I can't do it all in a single session, but 1 Peter chapter 2 and verse 9. This is Peter that writes this, the fisherman that Jesus recruited. He's an observant Jewish man. He's the one that God sent to the Roman soldier's house in Caesarea, Cornelius's home, to let the Gentiles receive what he had experienced on the day of Pentecost in Acts chapter 2. Peter's the leader. He's the authority in the church in Jerusalem. When he goes back to Jerusalem, they're so mad at him because he went into the house of a non-Jew. You couldn't even go in their houses because we're special and they're not. And a part of the message of the new covenant is that God has torn down that dividing wall of hostility. He didn't remove the Jewish people. He didn't set aside the covenant with Abram. He grafted us in. And that was so mind-numbing to that first century audience that even Peter struggled with it throughout the whole run of his life. He comments, it's in your New Testament, he comments about Paul's writing. Paul was a Pharisee. Paul was a brilliant thinker. Peter's a fisherman with a force of character that enabled him to lead through the most difficult of seasons. Paul is a brilliant theologian. And Peter says to Paul, you know, he writes some things that are hard to understand. But God sends Peter to Cornelius' house, and the Holy Spirit's poured out on the non-Jews. And so Peter is the message, the fisherman, the one who Jesus recruited, who walked with him. And he says, we got to let the non-Jews to the table. That was the battle that raged in the first century church. Well, Peter writes to us in 1 Peter 2. He says, you are a chosen people, a royal priesthood, a holy nation, a people belonging to God, that you may declare the praises of him who called you out of darkness into his wonderful light. Very, very similar language to the Exodus passage. Once you were not a people, but now you are the people of God. Once you'd not received mercy, but now you have received mercy. Dear friends, I urge you as aliens and strangers in the world to abstain from sinful desires. See, I don't think we don't want to think of ourselves as alien and strangers in the world. We want to fit in. We buy camo. We want to walk like the world and eat like the world and drink like the world and sing like the world. And once in a while, we want to say, Jesus! I think we're golden. Folks, we need to pay attention. The Jewish people, the nation of Israel, were called to be separate from the world. And if you have Jewish friends, even if they're secular, they will tell you there's been a tremendous price paid to be separate from the world. Century over century, empire over empire, with all the changes that have come throughout history, they've been hunted, abused, mistreated, hated. We know a bit, perhaps, about World War II and Germany and the Nazis, but folks, it's not unique to them. Shakespeare was a raging anti-Semite. Martin Luther. In Russia, the pogroms with the Cossacks riding through the Jewish communities. Do you know Fiddler on the Roof? I could take you to chapter after chapter of history. And Peter says, now you too should lead your lives as aliens and strangers in the world. See, we haven't been willing to be different. We don't want to be unique. Oh, we want to be a treasured possession if we're handing out prizes. You know, if it's like we're gathered around the Christmas tree and they're distributing the packages. Yeah, I'm in the crew. But if it's time to make moral choices and have a worldview and an ideology and a perspective that isn't celebrated by the people who don't embrace the authority of Scripture, well, then all of a sudden, you know, I'm an evangelist. I'm a bridge builder. I'm a unifier. If you're a unifier with evil, you're evil. We're not given that option. The New Testament says, don't you understand that friendship with the world is hatred towards God? We have been so confused. And I'm beyond grateful God is awakening us. You know, it wasn't incumbent upon God to begin the shaking. If God hadn't begun in 2020 with the things he had begun, we could have spent the balance of our lives in the haze, in the mist, in the confusion. And God, as an expression of his grace and his mercy, has begun shaking. And if we're willing to see and hear and look, we can understand. It's an exciting time. God is moving in the earth. God repurposed the discussion, repositioned the discussion on the Jewish people this week. I don't know what the outcome will be. It could spin in many directions. I can tell you this, if we impose a plan to divide the land of Israel, God's judgment will come on us. Hard stop. I can give you one verse. I've got to stop because I'm not going to forget communion. In your outlines, God provides a very, it's letter F. God gives very attentive concern to the covenant he made with Israel. I think of it in my own imagination as kind of that parental awareness. The parents in church are phenomenal. If I hear a child cry, it's noise. If your child cries, it's a message. And you can pick that out of a whole host of sounds. Well, God is attentive to his people. And there's many ways we could understand that. But in Joel chapter 3, it says, in those days and at that time, which suggests a unique point in history. So understanding the times would matter. But when I restore the fortunes of Judah and Jerusalem, so there will be something that looks like an uptick in the history of the Jewish people in the land of Israel. I will gather all nations and bring them down to the valley of Jehoshaphat, and there I will enter into judgment against them, judgment against the nations concerning my inheritance, my people Israel. For they scattered my people amongst the nations, and they divided up my land. They cast lots for my people and traded boys for prostitutes. They sold girls for wine that they might drink. I watched the videos of what happened on October the 7th. What they did to the children is unspeakable. What we have been advocating for in the land of Israel is just unscriptural. The dividing of the land. It is not, has not had the best interest of the Palestinian people at heart. There has been much suffering. And anything like a genuine concern for those people would have to ask for a different solution than what we have been pursuing for 70 years. And I believe God has introduced a new idea. Again, I don't know where it will turn. I think it has a great deal to do with the prayers of God's people and our willingness to use our voices. I wouldn't submit to you that the Jewish people do everything right or the nation of Israel does everything right. Far from it. They're subject to all the frailties and the ungodliness and the wickedness that the rest of us are subject to. But God chose them. And you may not like it. And when you see the boss, you can take it up with him if you're of a mind to. In the meantime, I understand the best way to serve the king is to try to like the things the king likes and to value the things the king values. And if it means that I have to orchestrate some changes, I will do my best. I put a prayer in your notes. I'm not going to use it with you, but I'll commend it to you. I think it's a wonderful prayer for the nation of Israel and the people of the land, that the Lord longs to be gracious to them and to us. But I think it's appropriate for our communion prayer to go back to that verse from Luke. It's where many of us are reading right now. And Jesus chided, criticized, called names, the religious people in front of him. Not the drunkards. Wasn't the people that were blatantly practicing some sort of sexual immorality. He said, you are so obsessed with what you want that you study the weather patterns so you can do what you want. But you are clueless about what God is doing. And I think that is not an inaccurate description of much of contemporary American Christendom. That's why we sent people to Washington. We want them to fix this mess. We don't want to pay attention to our school boards. We don't want to pay attention to local universities. We don't want to pay attention. We got things we want to do. Except we're salt and light. And if we use our voices, somebody's not going to like us. Yeah. But if you please God, you can be his treasured possession. And if you don't want to please God, have the courage to say it. If you really don't have the intent to be pleasing to God, stop the charade. It will be better for you. Let's pray. Father, thank you. Thank you for your great love for us, for your grace and your mercy towards us. I thank you that you sent your Son to intervene, that we might be delivered from the kingdom of darkness. And Lord, we come today to acknowledge those times and places where we have been indifferent, whether we were frightened or distracted or just uninterested, Lord, for whatever reason, we stood apart from your invitations. We put on our robes of self-righteousness and imagined ourselves whole apart from you. Lord, whatever the position, it separated us from you, and we ask for your forgiveness today. Holy Spirit, we want to welcome you into our lives. We want to cooperate with you fully and completely in every arena where you've given us influence. Awaken your church to be what you created us for, that our children might know the freedoms and liberties that have filled our lives. We thank you for it in Jesus' name. Amen.
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9: With SRN News, I'm Keith Peters in Washington. The White House is providing new insight into President Trump's unusual change of planes on his trip home from the NATO summit in Turkey. Correspondent Willie Nelson reports.
10: The White House says President Trump's decision to fly aboard the older Air Force One during part of his return from Turkey was part of a security strategy. Officials describe the move as a form of distraction and misdirection designed to protect the president from potential threats. The president has repeatedly said he remains a top target of Iran amid renewed tensions in the Middle East. Willie Nelson, The White House.
9: There were more attacks between the U.S. and Iran today. Iran responded to the U.S. strikes by targeting American allied Mideast nations. On Wall Street, the Dow up by 139 points. The Nasdaq rose 336. The S&P advanced 60. This is SRN News.
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1: 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Looks like today is going to be mostly clear and sunny skies.
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13: 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I'm your host, Bob Juno, with Bible teacher Nathan Johnson. This radio program is for the purpose of helping listeners fulfill the greatest need we have as believers, to know God. Today, Nathan will continue his study in the book of Acts with the men of Philippi. And now, Bible teacher Nathan Johnson.
14: Thanks, Bob. In chapter 16 of Acts, Paul had begun his second apostolic journey with his new companion, Silas. In Derbe and Lystra, they chose Timothy to be their young attendant. Yet because his father was a Greek, he had neglected to circumcise him. And so Paul did it. He circumcised Timothy to stop all the controversy that would have resulted if he did not. They travel along, strengthening the ecclesias in those cities with the letters that they had from the apostles and others at Jerusalem. Today, we will see that having finished all this, they must decide what God would have for them to do next. In Acts chapter 16 and verse 6. Now when they had gone through Phrygia and the region of Galatia, they were forbidden by the Holy Spirit to preach the word in Asia. So Paul and his companions passed through Phrygia. That means dry or barren. and they passed through the region of Galatia, which I believe means the region of the exiles. Although I think a lot of people wouldn't agree with me on that. Maybe I'll talk about that soon if we study the book of Galatians. But Paul, by doing this, completes his intention of Acts 15 in verse 36. Remember, he said there that his intention was, as he had said to Barnabas, "Let us now go back and visit our brethren in every city where we have preached the word of the Lord and see how they are doing." Well, now they've done that. So now the question arises, what next? Paul determines that it's time to go to some of the places that have not yet heard of the Lord Jesus. That's what they did the first time in their first apostolic journey, and he thinks it's time to do so again. His first thought is Asia, which basically means Orient. Now, when we hear Asia, we think of the huge continent. Of course, where India and China and much of Russia is and so forth. And yet, this is not what Asia means here in the scriptures. Asia was not the giant continent, but rather it was a relatively tiny province in what we now call Asia Minor. There was a Roman province called Asia, and that's what Paul was thinking of. So he wants to go there, but the Spirit forbids it. Why does he forbid it? Well, we can't tell, but we do know that later Paul will go there. Ephesus, you see, was in what they called Asia. And he will go there and have a 2-year ministry. So, it wasn't that he couldn't go there, but that he couldn't go now. The Spirit wanted him to go elsewhere first. Now, when it says the Spirit, this refers to the person of the Spirit. In Greek, it is tu hagiou pneumatos, or the Holy Spirit. Now, I've talked about the fact that when the is there, the definite article, it means the person of the Spirit, and when it's not there, it means his power. You know, the Spirit is the source of power, and he's connected with the power. He's the giver of gifts, and he's connected with the gifts. He's the worker, and he's connected with the work. So when it says the Holy Spirit, it means the person. When it says just Holy Spirit, it means the work, the gifts, the power. Well, here is the person, but the thing is, the word Spirit usually comes before the word holy. But in this case, the word holy comes first. So in this case, the phrase is emphasizing his holiness. It was the Holy Spirit, the set-apart Spirit of God, that forbid them to go to Asia, and not some lesser spirit at all. Now, some would try to make this out to be that Paul ran into a closed door. And they said, say sometimes we'll run into closed doors in our lives that show us what God wants us to do or not do. But I believe that this was far more than a closed door. This was like what had happened in Acts 13, verse 2, where we read of 5 leaders at Antioch in Syria, that as they ministered to the Lord and fasted, the Holy Spirit said, "Now separate to me Barnabas and Saul for the work to which I have called them." So of these 5, he says, "Separate me Barnabas," the first one listed, the most important one, "and Saul," the last one listed, the least important one, "separate them for the work I have for them." And that was direct leading by the Holy Spirit himself. And I believe it's the same thing here. This is no closed door. This is the Spirit leading them directly. He does not want them to go to Asia as of yet. And as I said, he will go to Asia later and have an incredibly successful ministry there on his third apostolic journey, but not his second. Verse 7. After they had come to Mysia, they tried to go into Bithynia, but the Spirit did not permit them. So the Spirit's message was laconic. It told them where not to go, but it did not tell them where to go. So they try again. They go first to Mysia. That means the land of beech trees. And from there, they attempted to go into Bithynia. The word seems to mean a violent rushing. And it was another province in what we would call Asia Minor. But Bithynia was not what the Spirit wanted of them either. Now here it is just the Spirit, without the word holy there. But definitely with a the there, the definite article, it means the person of the Spirit did not want them to go there. He did not permit them. Verse 8. So passing by Mysia, they came down to Troas. So they come down to the city of Troas. That means a Trojan. And it was a major city of Mysia on the coast of the Aegean Sea. Paul would several times use this city of Troas as an important point in his journeys, as we'll see later. Here, it seems, he meets his good friend and faithful companion, Dr. Luke, as we can tell from the change in pronouns in verse 10. We'll discuss that when we get there. But first, verse 9, and a vision appeared to Paul in the night. A man of Macedonia stood and pleaded with him, saying, come over to Macedonia and help us. So finally, direction from God comes in the form of a vision. The vision is of a man of Macedonia. Now, Macedonia means the extended land, and it was part of Greece. But remember, much of Greece is down on that peninsula that sticks out into the Mediterranean Sea and is connected with the mainland by a little isthmus that is all that keeps it from being an island. But up above that isthmus, there's more of Greece up on the mainland. And that part of Greece was called Macedonia, or the extended land, where Greece, the peninsula, extended up into the mainland. And so it was the territory north of the island of Greece. Now, Alexander the Great, who was the founder of the Greek Empire, wasn't actually from down on the peninsula, but he was from up in Macedonia. So Macedonia was definitely a very important part of Greece. Verse 10. Now after he had seen the vision, immediately we sought to go to Macedonia, concluding that the Lord had called us to preach the gospel to them. So knowing the Spirit's guidance at last, they immediately obey. Now we have this word that they were concluding that the Lord had called them to proclaim the gospel in Macedonia. That word is the Greek sumbibadzo. And it occurs 6 times in Scripture. Here it's translated concluding. But we also have it in Acts 9 and verse 22. But Saul increased all the more in strength and confounded the Jews who dwelt in Damascus, proving that this Jesus is the Christ. And there the word sumbibadzo is translated proving. It also occurs in 1 Corinthians 2:16. For who has known the mind of the Lord that he may instruct him? But we have the mind of Christ. And there, sumbibadzo is translated instruct. Then Ephesians 4:16. From whom the whole body, joined and knit together by what every joint supplies, according to the effective working by which every part does its share, causes growth of the body for the edifying of itself in love. So there it's translated, knit together. And the same way in Colossians 2:2, that their hearts may be encouraged, being knit together in love. And Colossians 2:19, and not holding fast the head, from whom all the body, nourished and knit together by joints and ligaments, grows with the increase that is from God. So what is this word that can be translated concluding, instruct, proving, and knit together? Well, I believe that the word speaks of a joining together. And in this case, it has to do with putting the facts together. You know, that's what you do when you come to a conclusion. You put the facts together and come to a conclusion based on the facts once they're all put together. So they put the facts together, and they all led to the conclusion that the Lord was calling them to proclaim the gospel in Macedonia. Now notice that it says, concluding that the Lord had called us to preach the gospel to them. Now, I believe that the scriptures are inspired by the Holy Spirit of God. And yet, scriptures, like all language, is done in speech, in human language. And in human language, there are 8 parts of speech. And maybe you remember those from when you took grammar class. But I believe when the Spirit inspires using language, He uses all 8 parts of speech, and they're all significant. And one of those parts of speech is pronouns. Pronouns, remember from grammar, they stand in for nouns. So when I'm talking about myself, I can say, I do this and I do that. I don't have to say, Nathan does this and Nathan does that and Nathan thinks this. And all I can say, I for myself. And I can't say you for you or for a group of people rather than saying names. You know, if I'm a group of room with 10 people in it, I would rather say you than list all 10 names every time I want to refer to everybody. So pronouns do that. They stand in the place for nouns. And yet here, we have a pronoun change. Throughout the record of Luke, we have had pronouns, like we had in verse 6. Now when they had gone through Phrygia, they were forbidden. They had come to Mysia, verse 7. The Spirit did not permit them. Verse 8, passing by Mysia, they came to Troas. But what happens in this verse? We have, we sought to go to Macedonia. And we have concluding that the Lord had called us to preach the gospel to them. So we go from they and them to we and us. And this is the first time in Acts that we has been used. Now we is the first person subjective plural pronoun. And it means very clearly that the author is now including himself in Paul's company. And we believe that it was Dr. Luke who wrote this book, and so Dr. Luke joins Paul at this point. Apparently he was in Troas, and apparently he joined Paul's company, and he went with Paul from Troas to Macedonia. And from here on, many things we read about in Acts will be eyewitness accounts, since Luke was there. He wasn't there for everything in the first 15 chapters, but now starting in 16, he's there and writing about things he saw and experienced. So a very important change we get there. Now verse 11. Therefore, sailing from Troas, we ran a straight course to Samothrace, and the next day came to Neapolis. So they, Luke and the others, sail from Troas into the Aegean Sea, heading north up the coast to Samothrace. And we read that they ran before the wind, of course, in their ship. Now, Samothrace means a sign of rags, and it's on an island in the Aegean Sea. Now, they don't stop at Samothrace, but they sail by it to Neapolis. Polis, as you might know, is a Greek word that means city, and Nea means new, so this means new city. Of course, it's interesting when you call a city that, and then years and years go by. But it's called New City. It was a city of Macedonia to the south and east. Although this was not their destination, it was just a stopping point on the way in. Verse 12, and from there to Philippi, which is the foremost city of that part of Macedonia, a colony. And we were staying in that city for some days. So they head north and west from Neapolis and arrive finally in Macedonia at Philippi. Now Philippi means lover of horses. And this city was founded by the king of Macedonia long before Rome came to the ascendancy and had an empire. But Rome later sent people from Italy to colonize Philippi. And so from then on, Philippi was considered a colony of the Italian homeland. Its importance to Rome is probably why it was called the foremost city by Luke here. Now the apostles arrive, but they do not immediately set to work, but wait for several days. And we're not told why. So we can only speculate. Were they resting and refreshing themselves? Or were they waiting for the Spirit's leading? Or perhaps they were investigating and learning the situation in this city that they knew from the vision from the Lord needed help. Verse 13, and on the Sabbath day, we went out of the city to the riverside, where prayer was customarily made, and we sat down and spoke to the women who met there. So, the Sabbath day comes. But that's not what the Greek reads. The Greek actually reads the day of the Sabbaths. And I think this phrase in Greek probably refers to the Sabbaths, the seven Sabbaths, that were to be counted between the Feast of First Fruits and the Feast of Weeks until you got to that feast on the 50th day or Pentecost. So the day of the Sabbaths could refer to first fruits itself, the very first day for counting the Sabbaths, the 50 days. Well, when that day arrived, they did not go to a synagogue. Now, we've seen throughout Acts that that was their custom and what they usually did. So why did they not go to a synagogue? Why did they go down by a river? And we can only conclude that probably it was because Philippi had no synagogue. According to Jewish rules at the time, a synagogue required a certain number of people to exist. Basically, 10 male heads of household. And if you could get 10 male heads of household together, you could have a synagogue. But if you couldn't get that many, you couldn't have a synagogue. And it seems that Philippi, though it had a contingent of Jews in it, did not have 10 faithful men. So why did the Lord send them here then? Well, on the Sabbath day we read, some Jews leave the city and go to the riverside where prayer is customarily made. And I could add perhaps the reading of Scripture as well if they had any scrolls of Scripture. So they found out this is the only meeting of Jews. There is no synagogue. So they go and they arrive at the prayer site and they sit down. So what do they find there? Do they find there 9 male heads of household? We know there weren't 10. Do they find 9? Do they find 8? Do they find 7? 6, 5, 4, 3, 2, 1? No. The only people they find there are the women. Where were the men? Remember, it was a vision of a man of Macedonia who said they needed help. And that was what brought them here. But when they arrived and went to the place where the faithful were gathered, they found no men. And sadly, we find this sometimes today. That in some religious groups, there are more women who are still there and still faithful, and the men are nowhere to be found. Now, some men in our society seem to have the idea that religion is a woman thing. And to be brought to religion, their wives must drag them to it, kicking and screaming. Now, that would be good if their wives are dragging them to something worthwhile. But often, I'm afraid, the wives just drag their men to some empty religion. But it's the job of all men and women to seek after God. And God has made it the responsibility of men in the home to take leadership in the things of God. And in any society, in any culture, in any religious culture, when the men give it up and it's only the women left, well, you can just know for a surety that that religious culture, that religious movement is about to die. Because the boys, the sons of those women, are far, far more likely to go the way of their fathers than the way of their mothers and leave religion behind. And then the girls, when they want to get married, will have to marry those boys, and that will just be the end of it. So the situation in Philippi is bleak, and the Jewish community, at least that's faithful to God, is about to die. Yet in spite of the bleak situation, Paul and his company are there by the Lord's specific direction. And so they do not hesitate to do the task that he has set before them. So if there are only women left, they start to speak to the women. Verse 14, now a certain woman named Lydia heard us. She was a seller of purple from the city of Thyatira, who worshipped God. The Lord opened her heart to heed the things spoken by Paul. So one of the women they find there is Lydia, which means travail. And she is a wealthy woman, a merchant, a seller of purple. Now that doesn't mean she sold purple dye. It means she sold cloth dyed with purple dye. And purple was known as the royal color back then because purple dye was difficult to obtain and expensive. Most purple dye of the day was extracted from shellfish. But it seems that the Thyatira variety came from a

0: And sometimes they're quite brilliant, even though we don't see them coming. So we know what Paul would have spoken to her about, that Jesus was the Christ whom God promised, and that he was the one who would bring all the promises of God into realization. And she hears, and she believes. So in this portion, Paul found a sad situation in Philippi. The men had all turned from the faith, and only a few women were still hanging on to belief in the God of their fathers. Where were the men? Today, too, there is a great need, not just for godly women, but for godly men who will stand up for their faith and who will lead their families in worshiping and serving the true God. If you are a young man listening to me today, I ask you, will a new generation of men stand up for the Lord Jesus Christ? It's your opportunity, and I pray that you do it. We'll close the book at that point, but I want to remind you that my book on Acts, Continuing Christ's Ministry, by Nathan C. Johnson, is available now from Amazon. As you have seen, I interpret Acts very different than most, showing that Israel is still on the ascendancy, is still on center stage, and it's not till the end of Acts 20:28, that God's word goes out equally to all nations. So if you want to study more of my teaching on Acts and ponder it further, my book might help you be able to do that. Again, it's Acts, Continuing Christ's Ministry, by Nathan C. Johnson, available now from Amazon.
1: 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The men in our society are all too often failing to meet the obligation they have to their families to do all they can to assure that they know and love the Lord. Thank you, Nathan, for your lesson on the men of Philippi. 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

0: This is JT from the Kano Builders Roofing Studios coming at you with the weather. 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
3: Society once measured everything against the Word of God. But now personal opinions and political positions seem to drive truth, giving freedom to judgmental, divisive spirits, destroying relationships and culture. Thank you for making time for Leading the Way with Dr. Michael Youssef. Up next, listen to the words in Matthew chapter 7 as Dr. Youssef brings his series, Jesus Has an App for You, to a practical conclusion. He'll help you hear Jesus' words when he spoke about judging others. And these words may not be what you think. Let's listen together.
4: Today's app from Jesus is a very unusual one. It's double-edged. It's dual application. It's about an action that most certainly is going to produce reaction. It's about throwing a boomerang and most definitely is going to boomerang back to you. It's about cause and effect. That's why it's very important. It's a very important app. And there's something about this particular app in Matthew chapter 7, verses 1 to 6. These particular words of Jesus are the most misunderstood and abused and misinterpreted, even by people who do not believe the Bible. They know those words, and they use or abuse those words. You hear it in the movies. You hear it on television, and you certainly hear it at church, and then you hear it in many professing Christians. I want to explain it to you, and you'll immediately get the point. Suppose someone living in an immoral lifestyle, and because they are created in God's own image, they know deep down in their soul that they're going against the grain, that they're going against God's created order. And so without even us having to say a word, they have that guilt still within them by the virtue of creation. And so when they are confronted, not necessarily with words, just you being there, they immediately misuse these words of Jesus and say, "Don't judge me. Who are you to judge me? Didn't Jesus say, 'Judge not, lest you be judged'?" What are they doing? They are obscuring the Word of God to cover up their guilt. Instead of dealing with their guilt, they're covering it up. They are misusing the Word of God as a defense mechanism to alleviate their guilt, which doesn't work. And that is why I need to explain to you what this app of Jesus is not before I tell you what it is. Today, we have so many people who have rejected God's moral absolutes. We have so many people who have rejected biblical authority. We have so many people who have rejected the truth of God. And in an effort to silence anyone who would try to convict them of sin, they say, "You must never, never, never, never judge sin of any kind, anywhere, anytime." But that's not what Jesus is saying. And I'm going to show you why. That's not what he's saying here. That is not what this app is all about. This is misapplying this app. This is trying to get an app to do something that is not designed by its designer to do. In fact, the entire Sermon on the Mount is a contrast between truth and falsehood, between holiness and hypocrisy, between God's holy standards and man's empty religious activities and rituals. A contrast between internal faith and external rituals and external appearances. It's a contrast between reality and sham, between God's way and man's way. The whole Sermon on the Mount. In fact, if you go down just a few verses to verse 15, you find Jesus goes on to say, "Beware of false prophets." Beware of false prophets. In other words, you are to judge and to discern who really speaks the truth of God and who doesn't. We are to discern, we are to judge the truth from falsehood. John Stott said that our Lord's injunction to judge not cannot be understood as a command to suspend our critical faculties in relationship to other people to turn blind eye to their faults. It is of vital importance that you understand this distinction, okay? Otherwise, you're going to get sucked in with somebody when you're trying to lovingly help them out of their predicament. They're going to say, "Don't judge me. Jesus said, judge not." By literally misinterpreting the words of Jesus. And so, Jesus is not telling us to turn a blind eye on somebody's sin. No. So what does it mean then? Judge not, lest you be judged. If he's saying that we are to judge and discern sin, he is saying that we are not to judge the other person's motives. We cannot judge the motive. We can only judge the action. We can only judge the fruit. As somebody said, we just are fruit inspectors. We are to judge what they do, not what their motive is. We are to judge their action and not motivation. In fact, that is why Jesus, in Matthew 18, he tells his disciples exactly how to deal with the sin in another person's life. He gives us the details. A lot of people talk about Matthew 18, but they really do not understand what Matthew 18 is all about. Matthew 18, Jesus is instructing his disciples. He is instructing us how to deal with another person's sin, with a brother or sister in Christ's sin. He said, first of all, you go to them one-on-one. And if they refuse to repent, you go and take two or three others with you. And if they refuse to repent, then you take them to the church. And if they refuse to repent, you put them out of the church. That's what Matthew 18 is all about. He gives us the procedure. He gives us the process by which we are to deal with another person's sin. So much for what this app is not. Now, what is it? What is this app all about? Now, there are people who have a critical spirit. They just criticize everyone and everybody everywhere all the time. But then there are others who criticize on occasions as a form of self-defense. It really is. Either way, I want you to listen very carefully. There are several things that you need to know about a critical spirit. People who have a critical spirit often criticize behind the person's back, and that's contrary to Matthew 18. Why? Because in these cases, when somebody is constantly criticizing you behind your back, in most cases, and I'm not saying in all cases, but in most cases, because that individual is so insecure in themselves, they think that the only way they can elevate themselves is by pushing down the other person. And they think that's the only way to kind of put themselves up. They think that the only way they're going to come across as they've got it all together and they are fine and they are just splendid is by tearing down another person. Now, some people do this to their bosses. Some people do that to their colleagues. Some people even do that to their family members. And tragedy of tragedies, some Christians do that to one another. But the problem is, most of it backfires. It backfires. It's a boomerang, comes back at you. Now, remember the story about this elderly couple who went to a museum. And this elderly man particularly was a very critical person. I mean, he criticizes everything and everyone and everywhere all the time. Critical, critical, critical. So he walks into the museum with his wife. And the first painting they see, the first frame, he looks at that and he said, "This is disgusting. This is terrible. This is the ugliest picture I've ever seen. How dare they put this in the museum? Don't they have enough artistic taste not to put that thing in the museum?" Even just in the beginning of every time his wife tries to say something to him, he said, "Don't interrupt me. Don't interrupt me." And he went into a rant and ranting and raving about how ugly that picture is. And finally, she waited until he finished. And she said to him, she said, "Dear, don't you realize this is a mirror?" And so when Jesus said, "Judge not lest you be judged," he is saying, do not judge another brother or sister's motives. You see, only God can judge our motives. We can't judge each other's motives because we don't know them. Don't start judging either in haste until you have all the facts. In fact, Proverbs 18:13 said, "He who answers before listening, that is his folly and shame." Only God is omniscient. Only God has all of the facts. Only God can pronounce judgment on a person's motives, not us. Hasty judgment, often merciless judgment. And merciless judgment reveals a person's faulty view of God. It really does. Listen, to judge another person's motive is to play God. Now, to judge a person's action, to judge a person's sin, it is an obligation, a stewardship, to do it lovingly. And even then, I'm going to show you there is a way to do it from the Word of God. In fact, James said in 4:11, he said, "Anyone who speaks against his brother or judges him speaks against the law and judges the law." Jesus is saying, by all means, confront your brother or your sister about sin. Confront the wrong action. By all means, you must do that. But do not judge their motives. Why? Because by the very standards of which you are judging a person's motive, God is going to use that measurement to judge you. Judging motives stems from a distorted view of God. But secondly, judging motives stems from a faulty view of oneself and of others. It really does. We'll look at the next two verses, verse 3 and 4. And the best way I can describe verses 3 and 4 is this. Imagine somebody has got a speck of dust in his eye, and he goes to an eye surgeon. And he goes to the eye surgeon, and the eye surgeon begins to perform a very delicate eye operation to remove that speck. But instead of wearing magnifying glasses, the eye surgeon had two logs in front of him. He can't see a thing. I mean, you would say, this is preposterous. And Jesus agrees with you. He really does. In fact, this is the humorous side of Jesus that most of us miss. This is really a sense of humor that you see sometimes in the teaching of Jesus. A lot of people miss it. This is kind of a funny thing when you imagine a guy again with a big log in his eye. I mean, it's just, it's a funny thing. It's a humorous thing. So what is Jesus saying? He's saying not only that when you judge another person's motive, you are having a distorted view of God, but you will have a distorted view of yourself and of others. Why? Because the person with a critical spirit is that eye surgeon who is actually performing an operation with a log on both of his eyes. The reason Jesus is making fun of such a person, he really is, he's making fun of the person, is because that person who criticizes does so because he or she hiding something much worse in their life. They got something to hide, and that's why they talk about the speck in another person's eye. Their critical spirit is a clear indication that they are covering up something worse in their own life. And that is what the Bible calls self-righteousness. I know we use that word about it, self-righteousness. You know what self-righteousness is? A self-righteous person is a person who cannot see the sin in his or her life. That's a self-righteous person. Oh, if somebody happened to point it out or somehow, but they gloss over it or ignore it or they don't want to face it. They're blind to it. They're blind to their sin. And Jesus is not saying to ignore your brother's sin. Please understand that. He's not saying to ignore the sin. He's not saying not to confront the sin. But be sure you do self-examination first before you confront your brother's sin. He is saying, go and talk to the brother about that sin. But you had better start by crying out to God and repenting of your sin. You better cry to God and say, search me, O God, and know my heart. Listen, when you criticize or you put down your boss, or when you criticize, you put down your colleague at work, when you criticize, you put down a family member, when you criticize or put down another brother in Christ or sister in Christ and judge their motives, be very careful. When you assume the role of omniscient judge, you will not be able to plead ignorance when it comes to your sin. God has no double standards. He really doesn't. There are some people today, it's very popular to talk about God is unfair and God is unjust and God is this and God is that. It is absolute heresy. God does not have double standards. In criticizing unjustly and unfairly, unmercifully, a person's motive, we are implying that we ourselves above criticism. When we criticize others behind their back, we are asserting that they are inferior to us. And God does not let that go unnoticed. Such judgment boomerangs. Self-righteous judgment will become its own gallows. You see, when we judge others' motives, I keep repeating that because it's very important, we really have a faulty view of God. We have a faulty view of ourselves, and we have a faulty view of others. But what does Jesus really mean? The last few verses about the dogs and the swine, and don't throw pearls there, and don't give holy food to dogs, and listen very carefully, because in Jesus' day, dogs were not these lovable, domesticated pets. The dogs were known for being scavengers. They have the scavenger nature about them. And they will take, bite, eat, whatever it is. And the Bible often uses, and I know Jesus does, that kind of a thing to describe a person who is lacking in discernment. Who's not able to discern right from wrong, who's not able to discern wrong action from right action. Sadly, we have so many undiscerning Christians today, and they are busy attacking and criticizing each other's motives instead of being out in the battlefield, witnessing, evangelizing, sharing Christ with their neighbors and with their friends and with coworkers. We really do. I read something the other day. It went something like this. Soldiers in the battlefield are busy fighting the enemy. But soldiers in the barracks are busy fighting one another. You see, back then it would have been unthinkable for a Jew to take a piece of meat from the altar that was offered as a sacrifice to the Lord and give it to a dog. It is unthinkable. It would have been the height of desecration. And they knew that. Just as it is unthinkable to give holy food to dogs back then, Jesus is saying, it is equally unthinkable for you to judge your brother's motive. It would be like trying to take a speck out of their eye when your eyes are filled with logs. So what is the answer? The answer for believers to download this app every single day to repent on a regular basis, to do self-examination on a regular basis, to turn away from this disastrous road, to turn back and confess his sin, to look at the glaring sin in our life before we begin to talk to our brother about his or her sin, a sister. Be sure to repent first, even when you are confronting sin, in obedience to the Word of God. See, that's the only way that you'll avoid this boomerang judgment of God. Lord Jesus, you have said many hard things when you taught your disciples. In fact, one time you taught something very hard that most of them, except the 12, have departed and left you because they could not take hard things and hard sayings. And Lord, I know this is a hard saying. I know it's convicting to me. But Father, I know the blessing comes when we take your words to heart, when we obey them, when we follow them. And Father, I pray for that individual who have never committed their life to you, that this will be the day to come and receive Jesus as their only Savior and Lord. I pray for that individual who habitually judges others' motives. Father, I pray that you would bring us to you before we be judged in the same measurement. Thank you for your grace. Thank you for your mercy. Thank you for giving us second and third and fourth and many chances. Thank you for your word and for your conviction of your Holy Spirit. Come with power now. Convert us. Convict us. Above all, Father, restore us, so that we be the mighty army of the living God who would go out into the battlefield and win the victory for you. In Jesus' name, amen.
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